0: The world, welcome. It's great to have you with us. We begin the day with countries around the world monitoring and quarantining passengers evacuated from a cruise ship hit by a deadly hantavirus outbreak. The World Health Organization has confirmed that 7 people on board the cruise ship Hondius are now known to have contracted the Andes strain of the virus. There are a further 2 suspected cases, while 3 people have died from the illness. The outbreak is believed to be the first linked to a cruise ship and has prompted an international response, with passengers now returning to more than 20 countries. Health officials say the strain can, in rare cases, spread through very close human contact, unlike most forms of hantavirus, which are usually linked to exposure to infected rodent droppings. Here in Germany, 4 passengers have been moved into quarantine in their home states after a medical assessment in a clinic in the city of Frankfurt. There's no indication of illness among them, according to a statement issued by the clinic. The World Health Organization says the overall risk to the public remains low, but is recommending active monitoring and daily health checks for passengers who may have been exposed. Let's bring in Thorsten Feld. He's a consultant doctor in infectious disease at the University Clinic in Düsseldorf here in Germany. He was one of the first physicians in the country to treat COVID patients back in 2020. Pleasure having you on the show today. Now, tell us, why are countries using quarantine-style measures for a virus the WHO says is low risk?
1: Yeah, first of all, it's always, as an infectious disease specialist, smart to be cautious here. And there are special circumstances here, as we have this human-to-human transmission on the boat, and all the information is not yet complete. And on the other hand, the virus has a high lethality. And this together is really, considering the recommendations, the current recommendations, is all reflected in how we protect ourselves and also the environment and the population.
0: Yeah, this human-to-human transmission we saw on the cruise ship, that's fairly rare. I keep reading that it's spread through very close contact. For me, at least, that's not precise enough. Can you explain how the human-to-human transmission of hantavirus actually works?
1: This is really what we know and what we learned in the past, that it's not a virus like COVID, which is transmitted just by passing by and like transmitted to 20 persons in a room via aerosols. But this is the general rule. But we know there are exceptions, and some of those transmissions might have occurred also on brief and not so close encounters. And this is why we are careful at the moment, and also want to protect our staff. And this is most important.
0: We're seeing people in hazmat suits. Some of the patients who are infected on the ship, they are being treated in biocontainment units that are designed for Ebola. There's 42 recommended days of quarantine. You say we're being very cautious here. All of what we're seeing, is that because the virus is especially dangerous, or because doctors still don't fully understand this outbreak?
1: No, it's being cautious. It's being really considering the lethality, and it's also reflecting that the recommendations are really also defining those measures, and this is what we are following. Basically, the reason why the patients and contact persons are handled in high-level isolation units, which are prepared for the highest level for Ebola, for Lassa viruses, is also that the networks are established, the infrastructure, the rooms, the premises are prepared for that, but also the teams are trained in using various kinds of personal protective equipment. This is what we are also doing, what we trained and what is practiced.
0: But then in other countries, we're seeing different approaches, people just being sent home to quarantine there. What determines which response is appropriate here?

0: Well, this is often the decision of local health authorities, so they can really make different decisions. In general, if a patient is a contact patient and does not have any symptoms, and medical care and like treatment is close and really assured on a timely basis in case symptoms occur, there is nothing arguing against the home quarantine. But there is also different risk constellations, and you need to be ready for prepared to treat patients and to offer supportive treatment, ICU treatment, in case symptoms occur and patients are deteriorating. So there's a lot of variables, but there's also a lot of like different strategies to approach the situation. Within those recommendations.
1: Exactly, within those recommendations, but every country involved, you're talking about local authorities, they're kind of doing it their own way. Do you understand public concern about this? The memory of COVID is still very fresh. We remember the pictures of back in the day. Everyone says this is not the same, but the fact that it does very much seem like we're not entirely sure how this is spreading from one person to another, and it does kind of give the sense that there is no full control of the situation, at least.
0: You really cannot compare it to the COVID situation. As you say, when we faced the first COVID patients, we did not know the virus, we did not know how it spreads, we did not know how to protect ourselves, or the risk factors are. And here the situation is totally different. We know the virus, it's a rare virus, but still we know it. We know how it is transferred from human to human, how the infection mode is. We really have a good information on the protection measures because we know how it spreads. And so we are ahead of the curve, as we also know the source of it, because all those patients, those persons are traceable down to the cruise ship. And this is why we can do effective contact tracing and can also isolate and quarantine the contact persons and the infected ones.
1: If everything goes according to plan, that is, the WHO came out today saying that they cannot discard that there will be more infections. At what point would epidemiologists begin to worry that this outbreak is becoming something more serious?
0: The point to worry would definitely be if infections turn up and are detected in persons which cannot be traced down directly to the cruise ship or to their direct contacts. And this is the important point. For now, we are really, and that is the authorities are after those, are really monitoring and in contact with the passengers, with their contacts, and are evaluating how high is the risk, do they have symptoms, test those persons, and then it's the challenge to decide how the management is done. But this is also the reassuring part here, that authorities and treatment centers and the WHO and the ECDC are really like working together in managing this situation. And as I say, contact tracing is one essential point, but this is intensely going on. And from my information, that is, we don't have this worrisome situation which we had with COVID, that infections were really like spreading without knowing where they came from, and you had infection chains and so on. So this is really, we are on ahead of the wave here, and this is what is the big difference, and we know the virus.
1: That's Dr. Thorsten Feld of the University Clinic in Düsseldorf. Thank you so much for those insights.
0: Thank you.
1: Despite the ceasefire agreed last month, Israel has carried out multiple airstrikes on southern Lebanon and the suburbs of Beirut, saying it's retaliating against attacks by the militant group Hezbollah. A senior commander was killed in the first strike on the capital since the truce came into effect. The bombing has taken a significant toll on the civilian population, with emergency crews working flat out.
2: Beirut after another Israeli strike. Some search for survivors, others recovered the dead.

0: For Ali Othman, this is routine.
1: Would you like still or sparkling water?
0: By day, he serves tables in a Beirut restaurant. When one shift ends, another begins. By night, he risks his life as a volunteer rescue worker. His father Hussein is a veteran rescuer, and his brother Muhammad now volunteers beside him.
2: So many people were killed recently, and recovering their bodies from beneath the rubble was exhausting, especially because we are under-equipped.
1: There are people who are more tired than we are, so we have to keep going.
2: We can't show them any sign of fatigue.
3: I'm very proud of them, all of them.
0: Ali and his team are always on standby and ready to search the rubble whenever an airstrike hits. This is the aftermath of Israeli strikes on Dahye, a Hezbollah stronghold south of Beirut. At least 28 bodies have been recovered here, including those of women and children.
1: It's been 5 to 6 days since the attack. We've been working around the clock. We sleep here, eat and drink here, pray here, and work in shifts. We won't leave until we retrieve the last body from beneath the rubble.
0: The fighting between Hezbollah and Israel has left over 1 million people displaced, including Ali's family.
1: There's my house. This place used to be full of life. Now it's empty.
0: Their home was damaged by Israeli strikes. The family is now renting a home outside Beirut.
1: I haven't seen my family in 2 weeks. I've been staying in Beirut for my work and my service, and they're quite far away.
0: Today, Ali is driving to visit their new home in the mountains. When his mother and sister see Ali, their relief is visible.
4: I worry about him all the time. I wouldn't wish this on anyone. I'm staying here with my daughter, waiting for my family. Thank God there is a ceasefire, but we still don't feel safe. Everything is very tense.
0: Ali's father and brother have also joined the rare family reunion. They share their first meal together in over a month. Soon after, Ali returns to his base in Beirut, and his life juggling work and his wartime mission. Always on standby, always between shifts. Rest for Ali is just the short time between alarms.
5: The fighting in the Middle East, specifically the war in Iran, is promising to overshadow a high-stakes meeting between U.S. President Donald Trump and his Chinese counterpart Xi Jinping later this week in Beijing. It's the first time a U.S. president will be visiting China in close to a decade. The White House has said it is of tremendous symbolic significance and promised that Donald Trump will deliver more good deals for Americans. But Trump also hopes to get China to use its leverage over Iran to push for concessions and peace talks. When the two last came face to face during a brief meeting on the sidelines of an APEC summit in Busan last year, the emphasis was on stabilizing strained ties. This time, the agenda is much heavier. Trade, technology, Taiwan, and the global security climate will all loom large, making the meeting an important test of how Washington and Beijing can manage their rivalry going forward. Journalist and Middle East analyst Gordon Robison joins me now. Gordon, welcome back to DW. Now, the last time a U.S. president visited China was almost a decade ago. It was the same president as the one who's going now, Donald Trump. The mood was a little different back then, wasn't it? How is this visit different to the one back in 2017?
6: Well, U.S.-China summits are always somewhat fraught. They're always very high stakes, kind of the way U.S.-Soviet summits were a generation or two ago. The Chinese are very angry about Trump's trade policies. And of course, the war in the Middle East, even though it's a long way from either China or the U.S., is factoring into all of this. The United States believes that China could be helpful and has not been. Mm-hmm. The Chinese are very concerned that the U.S. not get their ships involved in the war. A lot of China's oil passes through the Strait of Hormuz, and it's obviously a priority for China that not get messed with. Neither vessels flagged as Chinese or vessels that aren't strictly speaking Chinese but are headed for China. So there are a lot of moving parts, as is always the case.
5: Yeah, there are a lot of potential topics on the table, though, right? We have trade, we have tech, we have Taiwan. To what extent do you expect Iran to overshadow all of this? Is this going to be a summit ultimately about Iran?
6: Well, I am not a China expert, so I may punt on that, but one can certainly say that Iran will be part of this, both because the U.S. thinks that the Chinese could be more helpful, but also it gets even more complicated. If you look at the Gulf states, in as recently as 3 months ago, before the war began, it was conventional wisdom out in the Gulf that the Gulf states were edging away from the United States and downgrading their relationship with the U.S. and getting closer to China. That's really completely reversed just in these couple of months.
5: Is that so? Because the U.S. did not really talk to their Gulf allies before the war started. They didn't consult them. They didn't really jump to their defense when then Iran started retaliating, attacking targets in the Gulf. That they must consider the U.S. a very unreliable partner.
6: Well, so that is all true, but you just phrased it very well. They consider the U.S. a very unreliable partner, but I think it's also been driven home to them that if China were their primary partner, China's not going to help them out at all. China is not going to sell them weapons to help protect them against Iran. China is not going to replace the weapons that they have fired off over the last 2 months. What I think has been reinforced in places like Dubai and Riyadh and Kuwait and Doha is that the Americans may be unreliable, but an unreliable partner is better than a partner that doesn't see supporting you militarily as its problem at all.
5: Mm-hmm. China buys most of the Iranian oil. How important a partner is China for Iran at this stage where it is under attack? Now we have a ceasefire, of course, but how crucial has this alliance of sorts been for Iran throughout this war?
6: It is enormously important for the Iranians. Obviously, China is enormously bigger than Iran. So put another way, China is more important to Iran than Iran is to China. A lot of Chinese oil comes through the Gulf, but the Chinese have other sources of oil. For the Iranians, the Chinese are their primary customer for whom the American and other Western sanctions don't matter. China is one of the few big customers of Iranian oil that is big enough to ignore the American sanctions. Hmm. And also, the Americans are not going to mess with Chinese flagged vessels. They're just not, because that would cause so many other problems. So yes, China's economic support and its intelligence or political support is hugely important to Iran, and there's no way that doesn't somehow get discussed during this meeting.
5: The Iranian foreign minister traveled to China just last week.
6: Well, that's a sign of what we've been talking about.
5: Exactly. To what extent do you think they were trying to massage leadership in Beijing ahead of this meeting between Xi and Trump?
6: Maybe massage leadership, but an easier way of saying it would simply be they want to make sure that the Chinese understand what they, the Iranians, priorities are when the Chinese meet with the Americans. It's also possible, I mean, the Pakistanis have been the most prominent interlocutor between the Americans and the Iranians, but the Chinese could, in theory, be well positioned to play that role as well, should they wish to. I've got no idea whether they do, but they are a substantial and important country that has relations with both sides. So it may be that the Iranians want to get the Chinese somehow involved.
5: Yeah. What does Donald Trump want out of this meeting when it comes to the war in Iran?
6: He wants Chinese help. I think the big question, and we won't really know till the summit's over, is does he know what he means by Chinese help? I mean, I don't want to sound ungenerous of spirit, but I think part of the problem throughout these last 2 months has been that President Trump sends mixed messages to friends and foes alike. So, I mean, what exactly does he want from the Chinese? I think the first question is, does he even know what he wants from the Chinese? And is he aware of how, whatever that is, affects all the other things? It's a jigsaw puzzle. I'm going to mix my metaphors. It's a jigsaw puzzle with a lot of moving parts. And with all due respect to the Trump administration has not so far demonstrated that it's good at looking at the big picture rather than looking at each individual moving part by itself.
5: It's widely believed that Beijing did push Iran to continue

0: these talks about ceasefires, about a possible peace deal with the U.S. Now, Scott Bessent, the head of the U.S. Treasury, said that the Chinese should keep up the diplomacy or step up the diplomacy. And you are very well versed when it comes to the Middle East, and certainly when it comes to Iran. Has outside pressure ever worked on Iran?
1: Publicly, no. Privately, yes. I mean, I think when you look at Iran over the last two generations, one thing you see is that the Iranians often talk as though they are an irrational actor, but they act fairly rationally. Not always, I will grant, but the Iranians do not always act in ways that would be indicated by their public statements. There have been a lot of hints in the last few weeks that there is more going on behind the scenes than we are aware of publicly. I think, first of all, for the sake of peace, we all have to hope that's the case. And perhaps what Secretary Bessent was saying is that China has been involved in that and he wants them to be more involved. And again, the Iranians would probably see the Chinese as an interlocutor they would be comfortable dealing with.
0: For all intents and purposes, the war in Iran is not going great for the U.S. To what extent do you think that has shifted the balance of power going into this meeting?
1: Well, I think we've been in a situation for several weeks where both the Americans and the Iranians want a solution, but they have different time frames. Trump wants a solution now. He got himself into this mess. He wants to get out of it, and he wants to get out of it quickly and cleanly. The Iranians would like it to end, and economically it's really beginning to bite in Iran. We've seen that just in the last couple of weeks, but they are willing to wait. They have a longer timeline. They're willing to show more patience, and that's one of the things that I think may slow things down. That, you know, one side wants a quick deal, the other side is willing to wait. Both sides want to be seen to win out of whatever the final deal is. We saw that just over the weekend with the Iranian proposal that President Trump rejected. I mean, you know, the Iranians' own account of the proposal, the United States is never going to pay reparations to Iran. We can have a separate philosophical discussion about whether it should, but it's simply not going to happen. There were things on the list that the Iranians know are non-starters. So the question is, you know, are they willing to move beyond that? I think, like most diplomatic problems, it is probably solvable, but I'm less confident than I was a week ago that we might be nearing some longer-term solution.
0: Yeah. Donald Trump, I think we both know it, he's going to come out of this summit claiming victory of some sort, saying this was great, he got what he wanted.
1: Huge and historic, something that's never been done before.
0: Yeah, we've been here before. What are you going to be looking for to determine whether or not this really went his way, or whether or not, you know, the Chinese can actually claim that this went their way and they got more out of it than they expected?
1: Well, I think what we have to hope for is some sort of a win-win where the Chinese, the Iranians, the Americans, and the Israelis all get what they expect. I don't know exactly what that would look like, but again, I try to be optimistic and think that there's probably a way to get there. I think what we have to watch is not what people say immediately after the summit, but what happens on the ground, in the water, in the days and weeks immediately after the summit, because I suspect that we are not going to get some big announcement of an agreement. Though it is conceivable that we could get some sort of an announcement that the two sides are going to talk again. Though one of the things the Americans, I think, learned from the failed talks in Pakistan several weeks ago is that you shouldn't send your highest level envoys into a situation where there isn't an agreement basically ready to wrap up. Hopefully, one of the things the Trump administration has learned from this is you need to do the nuts and bolts negotiating at a lower level and bring the big people in to finish things off.
0: Gordon Robison, always great to have you on the show. Thank you so much. And that's our time, but make sure to stay informed, stay engaged, and stay in touch. You can follow our team on social media. Our handle there is at DW News. If it's the latest headlines you're looking for, there's always our website, dw.com. For now, from the entire team here on The Day, thank you so much for spending part of your day with us. Join us again tomorrow. Bye-bye.

0: These women face danger from armed poachers every day.
1: I want young girls there outside, when they sit in lioness, let them see courage.
0: The winds are shifting in a land where only men used to be warriors. Meet Team Lioness, Kenya's first all-female ranger unit. Eco Africa. Next. It was their conviction that sparked the biggest resistance movement in U.S. history. We won't fight in Vietnam. Thousands refused the draft, fueled by the 1960s peace movement.
2: I was prepared to go to prison for 5 years. No problem.
0: Would you stand your ground no matter what?
3: No, I ain't cold.
0: In 30 minutes.

0: We are at war. It's a political war.
1: The nation once called a shining beacon of democracy is in turmoil.
2: These are bad people. These are people that want to destroy our country. We're not going to let it happen.
1: Professors are receiving death threats and leaving the U.S.
3: It really is an authoritarian takeover.
1: What fuels the fervor of the MAGA enthusiasts?
4: You can keep calling us fascist, Nazi. I could care less.
1: Jan Dündar and Trump's America. Democracy Under Attack starts May 23rd on DW.
5: This pineapple can power your phone. No, really, it truly can. This one fruit can produce enough energy to charge 10 phones.
6: And you know what? The more sugar a fruit has, the more energy it can produce. And overripe fruit makes the best fuel. So where can you get a lot of overripe fruit? At the market, of course.
7: On a hot day, you can't beat a cool slice of watermelon. Ikosi Market in Lagos is the place to come for fresh fruits, but it spoils fast and the waste is dumped in this landfill across the road. There is another solution, one that helps the market traders too.
8: Our profit has increased based on the reduction on cost.
7: It's mid-morning in Ikosi, and the market is bustling as usual. Sellers put their fruit on display, mostly pineapples and watermelons. Three times a week, these collectors go around and collect what becomes valuable fuel for the market's own biogas power plant. Plant manager Oladele Fagbemi shows us around.
9: We are trying to get the fruit waste, the one we are going to use for the shredding in the biogas plants. So presently now, this is part of the people that we are getting their waste. So with this, we are able to generate light for them with the help of the marketers too, because without them, we won't be able to achieve this.
7: 30 tons of fruit peels, vegetable trimmings, and unsold produce are left over here every day. All refuse used to go in one bin, but now, the traders know that waste separation matters. Organic waste can be turned into biogas and therefore energy. But the process is long and complicated. We head to the processing hall to see what happens next. The fruit is smashed to pieces manually. It looks dangerous, but the workers know how to handle their

0: knives. Then the fruit gets shredded in this machine. At least that's the plan. But there seems to be a technical problem today. The machine's running too slowly, and there's no quick fix. But that gives us time to explore the market a little bit and see what impact the biogas plant has had so far. The plant is a pilot project funded by the Lagos State Government and C40, an international alliance for big cities. Solar panels make sure that the plants can power up autonomously. The biogas plant keeps on market lights at night when most deliveries happen, making the area much safer, especially for women. Right now, it doesn't provide energy to all the stalls of the market, but a few of them benefit from it.
1: Our profit has increased based on the reduction on cost, like buying gas. So, but we don't know because they said we are going to be paying later. So we don't know, but for now, it has reduced cost for us.
0: Just a few meters down from Zainab's kitchen, someone else benefits from the biogas plant next door. Hamid runs this phone charging kiosk. Hundreds of people come here every day to charge phones, batteries, and other small devices for 300 naira or 20 cents. It's a lifeline of the market, and Hamid doesn't miss the time before the plant launched operations.
2: This biogas is beneficial for the market in general because there was no light here for about 4 or 5 years.
0: The phones are charged with the power provided by the plant. And if gas from the plant is running low, Hamid has a backup cylinder and a gas generator. But he doesn't need it today. Back in the processing hall, in the meantime, the issue with the shredder has been fixed. Something was off with the motor. Now the chopped fruit finally gets shredded, weighed, and put into a big blender for one last round of mixing before it enters the digester.
3: But we pump into the digester, we need to evacuate a particular liter, you understand? If we are going on 500 liters from the digester, taking it out, that same 500 we are loading back.
0: And this is what's left over from the last batch.
4: We need to offload a little from here so that we can get the digester, which is the organic fertilizer that is very useful.
3: The farmers come in to come and pick it, you understand? Although we have a storage tank of 10,000 liters that we always store in there, for now, they are picking it for free.
0: The digester is basically the heart of the plant. Here is where the magic happens. This repurposed shipping container is where the fruit turns into gas.
3: This valve is connected with the valve that entered the holding tank. So after then, once we are loading the fruit waste inside the digester, so we have a motor for each one of them. What the motor does is that you do a constant mixing.
0: During this process, gases build up in the digester. Catching them is the next step.
3: This is where we have the final stage.
0: This array of filters clears impurities and leaves behind pure methane gas, which is stored in bags like this that can hold 10 cubic meters of gas. Usually, two gas generators hooked up to the bags harness the energy, but they are having issues today, so this small one has to do the job. Not everything is working smoothly today at the Ecosy biogas plant, but under ideal conditions, it produces up to 30 kilowatt hours of energy per day.
5: So it's not that we are producing energy and giving it pro bono. If you have an investor coming, investors, and you look at the maths, where the state needs to come in, how do we need to sell the energy that is coming? The next plant is dependent on the fund.
0: If successful, Lagos State Government wants to roll out similar projects across the city's markets. Here, it's already creating jobs, providing lighting at night, and cutting emissions from food waste. Scaled up, it could bring reliable energy to people living with an unstable power grid.
6: So I'm back in Berlin now, and I already missed the pineapples from Ikosi Market. But something in my kitchen suddenly looked a little bit more interesting. I'm speaking about this little bin over here, because this is where I collect my organic waste. So in Germany, organic waste is collected in bins like this, at large. And guess what? This is going to be turned into biogas and compost, just like in Lagos.
0: Exactly. And what struck me are the possibilities for scaling. Lagos produces so much waste and around half of it is organic. So this is not just about cleaning up. It's also about energy. I've been to the Ikosi market many times for fresh fruits, but this time I saw the market quite differently. It is still a pilot project. Yes, not everything worked perfectly when we filmed. Yes, but the potential is huge. And for someone like me who likes watermelons, seeing how the biogas plant works gives me a different perspective about waste management in a city like Lagos.
7: I will never think of pineapples in the same way again, but I still prefer to eat it straight from the plant. The thing is, so many of us live in cities. We need to go to the market for our fruit, but how to make sure it really stays fresh? Cold temperatures are the game changer.
8: This can house up to 3 to 4 tons of vegetables, and it's coming up.
9: What's coming is cold air. It provides a crucial solution to one of the biggest problems in Nigeria's supply chain of fresh produce. Scorching heat and limited refrigeration options mean fruit and vegetables rot quickly. Yusuf Shamsu sells tomatoes and peppers at a market in Lagos. 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
2: Since I started this business, I've lost plenty of money. 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I sort out the good ones and throw away the bad ones.
9: It's a problem that doesn't start in the market, but further back in the supply chain. Farmer Hamzat Tomilayo says uneven demand also plays a role.
10: Sometimes you might have peak periods where you have customers requesting to buy, and there are times where there is glut, where nobody wants to buy. 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
9: Many farms lack storage facilities that could keep produce from spoiling. 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
10: There are a lot of things that make it difficult for farmers to store. 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
9: Companies like EcoTutu want to transform Nigeria's food supply chains to make sure produce stays fresh from farm to market. One solution is a cooling as a service approach with these solar-powered, energy-efficient cold storage containers.
10: So this is our cold storage facility. Whether fruity or leafy vegetables, this can house up to 3 to 4 tons of vegetables, and it's coming up. We don't have produce here at the moment, but this is what we use.
9: Cold storage facilities can be set up close to farms, villages, or in markets. For traders, the cost can be worth it. For around 200 naira a day, roughly 10 euro cents, a crate of tomatoes can be kept fresh instead of rotting. That's only about 2% of the potential profit from a single crate.
10: For the cold storage facility, it has really been a great improvement. Before, there used to be the anxiousness of, if I harvest today, I have to sell today, because if I don't sell, I'm losing money. So the cold storage has come in a way to help preserve this produce, improve their shelf life.
9: But the founder of the company knows that food waste isn't just an economic issue. The methane released when organic waste decomposes is a greenhouse gas that's harmful to the environment.
11: When food waste is generated, it ends up anywhere and everywhere. Environment is affected, humans are affected, animals are affected as well. We are not in the business of just providing cold room. We are in the business of enabling other businesses, right, to grow, to expand, so that we can then feed our population with healthy, quality food.
9: For farmers, traders, and consumers, better storage and continuous cooling means less food wasted, more income, and a more reliable supply. Expanding access to affordable refrigeration across the supply chain is key to tackling one of the biggest hidden challenges in Africa's food system.
12: With the fuel prices what they are, many people are eyeing electric bicycles, and not only because they cut running costs, especially in rural areas. They provide freedom and flexibility. In some cases, that can be a matter of life and death.
13: This nurse in Kasolwe, a village in eastern Uganda, is getting ready for today's mission, saving lives with jabs. Musamba Aisha has been working as a village nurse since 2002. Today, she's heading out with her new electric bike to vaccinate children. Her new ride gets her where she's needed quickly. The bike saves children's lives because parents often don't immunize their children because of the distance involved. With this bike, we can come straight to their homes. Before Aisha and her medical team got their electric bike, they used to travel from village to village on a regular bike to provide basic health services. The medical team's e-bike was a donation as a part of a government program designed to boost immunization rates. And now, Aisha can reach even more people every day. It takes me about a day to work with 30 to 40 children. The bike has helped me physically because I don't use as much energy riding up hills. It's the same whether the surface is sloping or flat. And I also use it privately for short journeys, which helps me save money on transport. Aisha's bike is designed for African roads. That means big tires, a sturdy frame and rack, and of course, a long-lasting battery. A reliable electricity supply is still problematic in rural areas, so the ability to charge with solar power is a huge advantage. The bikes have come to Uganda via the African bicycle NGO Fabio, which has partnered with AfriCruise from Germany, and they are manufactured in India. While Aisha was given the bike for the health campaign, they are usually leased, rented, or bought. Juice vendor Adam Chigeni in Jinja took the plunge and has customized his for mobile sales. The increased range lets him reach more customers, and it's paying off.
14: I had a bike before with three tires, and my service used to delay a little bit because it was a manual bike. But now, since I've got this beast, it takes me just only within 20 minutes to 30, my gist is almost done. And the clients are really happy about this innovation that I've done a little bit, and I've changed, and it has really changed out of my life.
13: The project partners have built a solar service hub in Jinja for repairs and battery swaps. More service stations like this are planned in rural areas too, because such high-tech bikes are only useful if they can be properly maintained. Voluntary nurse Gerald Nyende works with Aisha some 85 kilometers north of Jinja. As he prepares to deliver fresh water for homes, he highlights the challenges of using e-bikes in such rural areas. The bike makes our work easier, but the spare parts are expensive. We have to travel a long way to get hold of them. 24 kilometers to Kamuli town, sometimes up to Jinja city. A single tire costs about 12 euros, and depending on the distance we are traveling, we need two batteries and a high-voltage solar panel for charging. The e-bike rollout has the support of the Ugandan government, but it hopes to produce more domestically.
15: market. When it comes to local manufacturing, we have a target of 65% localization of all the products that we shall be doing. And right

0: Now, our current state, we are about 35%.
1: Challenges remain, but the impact of the e-bikes is already visible. For business owners like Adam and health workers like Aisha, they are more than just a vehicle. They are tools for

0: as capable.
1: Before, the community were not supporting us, but we came to prove them. And now, many girls, and even there at the community, they have to ask her, there is any chance that I can give out my girl to work with you guys?
0: Team Lioness is Kenya's first all-female ranger unit. These Maasai women train not just to protect wildlife, but to change minds. Operating near Amboseli National Park, they patrol one of the most poaching-prone corridors in East Africa.
1: The challenges that we encounter while in patrolling, first, there's human-wildlife conflict. That is the very toughest because, for example, when an elephant killed a person, there's that pain in community. Or a lion attacked the cattle that we have around, so you feel that pain. The second challenge that we encounter, we don't have arms, whereby we collide with poachers. They'll be very difficult for us to self-defense ourselves because we don't have those arms.
0: To deal with armed poachers, the team has to develop special strategies.
1: When we meet poachers, we will have to put an ambush so we can call another team. For example, the mobile unit who have a vehicle, they'll have to rush to where we are. At least when we become a big team, we'll have to arrest them.
0: Team Lioness has significantly contributed to reducing poaching incidents and fostering peaceful coexistence between wildlife and local communities. In 2019, the International Fund for Animal Welfare selected 8 Maasai women, young, determined, and fearless. They trained side by side with men, endured heat, the long walks, and the wild terrain.
2: How Team Lioness came about, it's actually an inspiration and a dream from the community women that we work with because they felt underrepresented. And it's them who actually pushed for this initiative to have women rangers as part of the team. Women play a vital role, especially in peaceful negotiations with communities to calm them down and prevent retaliation. This eventually helps IFO achieve its conservation goals in the Amboseli ecosystem.
0: The women are challenging traditional gender norms within the Maasai community, not only standing guard over wildlife, but also standing up for themselves.
1: The reaction of our family toward being a ranger, it was very difficult because we know that women, they do work at home, looking after cattle, looking after children and also house chores. So we changed the norms of the community that the ladies also can do better work outside the community, especially for the conservation.
0: It is not an easy job. These women start their day before dawn. They walk kilometers every day to patrol the park and be prepared for many different and dangerous situations.
1: We have to divide the group into two, the ones who will go patrol during the morning patrol, and the other one will go to the incident in the evening. Maybe the incident have occurred, or there's a fire in bush, or there's a human wildlife conflict. The team that we left in the camp, they'll have to rush to the incident place. What inspired me to be part of the Team Lioness? First of all, I had passion since I was born because I live in Amboseli area whereby we encounter the wildlife. We share the same water points and you find there before in Amboseli we had rhino, but for now we don't have rhino because poachers have killed and I think so if the work of rangers, when it has started there before, for now we would have rhinos. The other thing who has inspired me to be a ranger, you know, in our community, you find female were taken like a weak point whereby when they didn't have any voice to talk or to express themselves. Because the women are not there to be listened, then why not me?
0: Team Lioness shows that women, when given the same trust and opportunities as men, they can not only protect

0: protect, but also redefine tradition.
1: Now that's what I call getting out of the house. That's it for this show. If you got a story you want to tell us about, write to us at echo@dw.com.
2: And you can always get more on this on our channels and subscribe to the DW Environment newsletter. See you there.

0: It was their conviction that sparked the biggest resistance movement in U.S. history. We won't fight in Vietnam. Thousands refused the draft, fueled by the 1960s peace movement.
1: I was prepared to go to prison for 5 years. No, no problem.
0: Would you stand your ground no matter what?
2: No, I ain't cold.
0: Coming up. New era, new ideas. Conceived by visionaries. Constructed by engineers. They've long been a reality on the streets. We present the revolution of mobility. REV. In 90 minutes.

0: Maps help us understand the world. We just need to know how to read them. Crises, conflicts, and their histories. Mapped Out brings maps to life and helps you make sense of our world. Mapped Out. Time contains the story. Come watch it unfold. Discover the world as it was.
1: It's essential to recognize that NATO is created in the aftermath of the Second World War.
2: It's necessary to show these things, because how else are we going to know how these things happen?
0: Discover the world as it is.
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0: life support. He's rejected the latest Iranian proposals for ending the war with the US and Israel, calling Tehran's demands totally unacceptable. Iran says it will not make concessions and wants the US blockade lifted and safe passage through the Strait of Hormuz guaranteed before any talks move forward. The European Union has agreed to impose new sanctions on Israeli settlers, pointing to rising violence against Palestinians in the occupied West Bank. Individual settlers and organisations will be blacklisted. EU countries remain divided over tougher measures against Israel, such as curbing trade ties. Israel has denounced the planned EU sanctions as arbitrary and political. The hantavirus-stricken cruise ship MV Hondius has left Spain's island of Tenerife and is en route to the Netherlands with the remaining crew members on board. A global evacuation began on Sunday with passengers and a number of crew members from more than 20 nations repatriated to their home countries. Health authorities have confirmed new hantavirus infections in evacuated passengers. Three people have died in connection with the outbreak.
1: A hospital in the shadow of war. Joseph Yacoub, the only surgeon in the area, works here. The region suffers from extreme poverty and decades of civil war.
2: They come empty-handed. They have no food. They have no shelter.
1: Dr. Yacoub and his team are the last resort for many.
3: Oh my God, this is too small.
4: We want a future in which we don't lose any children.
1: Sudan, a hospital in the shadow of war. Watch now on YouTube.
5: We're all asking ourselves, when will this stop and why have we been in this mess?
1: Europe's drug trade follows Europe's trade routes. And from the very beginning, the Netherlands has been a key hub.
6: We are a country of tradesmen. We're always at this crossroads where goods came in, goods were sent out, and there was people with money.
1: But what happens if drug trafficking becomes more powerful than the state regulating it? European Narcos, The Wealth of a Nation, starts May 20th on DW.

0: mistake about it. We are going to win. And we don't plan to let people pressure and force us to divide our nation in a time of national peril. The hour is here.
1: I pray God that America will hear this before it is too late. Across the day, we are fighting a war. I'm convinced that it is one of the most unjust wars that has ever been fought in the history of the world.

0: You may announce your name to the mic if you wish.
1: Joe Stewart, New York.
2: Ron Rosen, New York. Gerald Hutchins, New York City.
1: Brian Wester from Lyndhurst, New Jersey. Bill Murphy, New York.
3: Patrick Cunningham from New York City.
1: I'd like to try and understand the act and understand what it means today to take the position of non-cooperation with the draft.
4: That moment where they decide to go and turn in their draft card and invite prosecution, putting themselves in individual jeopardy, requires a certain amount of courage and poise and grace.
5: I grew up in Fresno, California, Fresno High School Boy of the Year in 1963. Came to Stanford on a scholarship. We registered for the draft when we turned 18, and I did that, you know, without a second thought, really.
6: We were all spawn of the Second World War, where America was so great. But this in Vietnam seemed to be a betrayal of all of that. It was a full evolution from patriotism to a stance of resistance against a very ugly, vicious, you know, an amoral war.
7: I felt really good about returning my draft card and making the decision to resist it no matter what. And so at that point in time, I knew I was going to go to prison. I mean, I knew it.

0: I was an All-American kid. I loved the country. I played left field for, Garden Grove Little League baseball team, but other than that, I was never a lefty, I was a frat boy. I was a ball player. You play USC, you run out on the field, there's 100,000 people in the stands, in the stadium. It's just, the energy is just, you're not even touching the ground, you're flying. It's quite a moment. At the same moment, 50,000 Marines were hitting the beach at Cameron Bay. If we're really at war, and I'm an American and a patriot, and it challenged me, it called into question, where I belonged, what I should be doing. Daily, the war was brought to our front rooms on the television. So, there was no excuse.
1: TV was very instrumental in influencing how I felt about the war, documenting horrendous footage of Buddhist monks burning themselves in protest.
2: Now, this guy lit himself on fire because of this? What's going on here?
3: And that famous picture of where the police chief was shooting the guy in the head. And
4: the young girl with the napalm on her back screaming, running down the road, It's like...
5: We dropped more bombs on Vietnam than were dropped in all theaters of World War II. It was a carnage of unbelievable scope and savagery.
0: Question I think we all faced is our moral responsibility to confront what was happening over there. This was not going to be my war. The issue was, how do we go about stopping it? Not how do I save, my ass.
6: I have today ordered to Vietnam the Air Mobile Division and certain other forces which will raise our fighting strength from 75,000 to 125,000 men almost immediately. This will make it necessary to increase our active fighting forces by raising the monthly draft call from 17,000 over a period of time to 35,000 per month.
2: For those who aren't familiar with what the draft law was, you were required to keep on your possession at all times proof that you had registered with the Selective Service System. Not being in possession of that proof was punishable by up to 5 years in prison.
7: You're old enough to kill, but not for voting. You don't believe in war, but what's that gun you're toting?
2: The effect of conscription was to give the government a blank check. They never had to go to the people and ask for permission. They already had it. They had the law in place.
8: Congress passed a law with administration's full support to make it illegal to tear up or destroy your draft card. So naturally, a form of protest against that was to destroy your draft card.
9: The first person to challenge the new law is David Miller, a 22-year-old pacifist who publicly burns his draft card outside an Army induction center in Manhattan.
2: I took my draft cards, I put them in an envelope, sealed it up, put a stamp on it, walked down to the corner mailbox, put it in, and walked back about 12 feet off the ground. The eye-opener for me was Mississippi.

0: rights worker in Quitman County, Mississippi in 1964. And the experience of seeing what was under the covers in America suddenly gave you a whole new perspective.
1: There are five counties in Mississippi, each at least 57% Negro, in which no Negroes at all are registered.
2: Many of the draft resistors, they had gone south in the early 60s, and so that's incredibly important as they plan their strategies and tactics.
0: After suddenly experiencing America in the wrong, as one did in Mississippi, it was possible to evaluate the war they were asking us to fight, and it bore no resemblance to what I thought Americans were supposed to do. Evil is a participatory phenomenon, and it counts on participation in order to be successful. And the first option you have is withdrawing your participation.
3: So I cut up my draft card, put it in an envelope with a note saying that I was no longer going to cooperate with Selective Service.
4: Any moment, I'll be hauled off to prison.
5: You make me laugh! How can you do this?
0: This was not a popular position in greater America.
2: To the American public, particularly the pro-war American public, anybody who's a draft law violator is a draft dodger and a coward and unpatriotic.
6: And there from the crowd comes, ooh!
2: In South Boston, they announced in advance they were going to burn their draft cards. A mob, and this rush of 75 or so high school students storms the steps and just starts pounding on them. And those guys all go to prison. In 1965, there are 250 draft-related convictions. In 1966, there are 450. And by 67, over 750, with thousands of cases pending.
7: What do you think of draft dodgers? Is that an alternative to going to Vietnam?
8: I think for we pacifists, all seven of us,
7: yeah.
8: The most encouraging thing is when a young man says no to Uncle Sam and we'll take the jail sentence.
7: You're vice president of a school, the School for Nonviolence. What are you trying to do there?
8: The reason I started the school was that we try to make available literature and things that give us ideas, alternatives to violence. We don't have a graduation and tests and all that, but when they leave the school, they go to jail. No.

0: Well, first I would talk about King's influence on me, which started when I was 16. And I was at a conference of kids from all over the country, and Dr. King was the guest speaker. And I was dissolved in tears for the whole speech because I'd read about nonviolence, and I knew about nonviolence, and they were doing it.
1: More than 200,000 came to Washington this morning in the struggle for equal rights.
2: We hold these truths to be self-evident, that all men are created equal.
3: On, keep your eyes on the prize.
4: During the Christmas period of 1965, women in McComb, Mississippi began to talk about the war. They wanted to know why it is that their sons were in Vietnam fighting for allegedly democracy, but you don't have democracy when you get back home.
5: The beginning of 1965, there were 23,000 American servicemen in Vietnam. Currently, there are about 267,000 U.S. fighting men in Vietnam.
6: Situation in the system that the United States has allows for black people no alternative but to become hired killers. They don't have jobs in the ghetto. Their only out is to try and make it in Vietnam. That's the fault of the United States.
7: Hell no! I ain't

0: I was one of the people who decided to file suit against the Selective Service System offices in Georgia and South Carolina. There was a disproportionate number of African Americans who were being drafted. We all began to feel the pressure from the FBI and the military. I was then drafted, and I did what we had asked other people to do, and that was say, hell no, I'm not gonna go. They ended up sentencing me to 5 years in the federal penitentiary. But we also began to, in our communications, have more and more discussion and dialogue with Dr. King and began to ask, when was he going to make a statement against the war in Vietnam? He was not prepared to push it. He had an organization, and that organization had to be willing to accept the consequences. I mean, that was a tough issue to take on.
1: That we have been wrong from the beginning of our adventure in Vietnam. And I don't know about you, I ain't gonna study war no more.
2: That cut the lines between him and the White House overnight, as soon as he left this rather safe area for the administration of civil rights and switch over to the not so safe.
3: Draft resistance movement had picked up, the anti-war movement had picked up. It all of a sudden wasn't just a couple isolated pacifists with placards, you know, holding silent vigils. It was beginning to meld with sex, drugs, and rock and roll. I mean, it was just wild.
4: There is a moment where it's not clear what's driving the whole movement. It's like a dance with all of these different groups doing the thing that's most important to them and focused on the war in different ways. And then it ends up being draft resistance in a very, I think, clear and obvious way.
3: Very quickly then, I got indicted for my draft resistance. So we thought we'd pioneer something new and we'd try a coffee house sanctuary. And that didn't work out actually either. I pled guilty and was sentenced to 3 years in prison and packed off to jail.
5: I was a young guy back then, and I really never talked to anybody about the war. I didn't really know how to deal with having to go into the Army. I did get my induction notice, and I showed up at the induction center in downtown Los Angeles.
6: Take your letter, report for induction. Go right in this door here.
7: Well, I became the one and only staff person at the Los Angeles Resistance Office. Women did everything, and we were not in back. We were right there with. We would all go down, pass the leaflets out to all of the men getting off the buses.
8: So there would be those of us who would be there, you know, with a little coffee table, with donuts, coffee, and an attorney.
9: We taught ourselves how to print. I would go to the induction center to pass out flyers just about every day of the week that they were doing inductions at 6:30 in the morning. But what if you can change one life?
5: Demonstrators were talking to draftees and passing out flowers. I did take a flower, and I stuck a flyer in my pocket and went inside. Inside the induction center, while I was going through processing, I kept thinking that I could not, in good conscience, go into the Army and kill somebody for a war I didn't believe in. I didn't really realize that I could just say no. And we were instructed to take a step forward, and everyone stepped forward except me. And I don't know who was more surprised, me or the person giving the oath.
9: But there's one person, just from passing out flyers and being at the induction center, changed his entire life.
10: This was really a both individual act and a group act. And that's

0: powerful, I think, when those are thought of together.
1: My name is Marty Harris, and I refuse induction.
2: My name's Rich Profumo, and I just refused induction.
3: So when I got home, I remembered about the leaflet, and I pulled it out of my pocket, and I looked at it, and I read about the resistance for the first time, the LA resistance. So I went to one of their meetings, and I really liked the community and their determination to stop the war, and especially their commitment to nonviolence. So I joined the resistance and started working against the war and the draft.
4: America is committed to the defense of South Vietnam.

0: Meanwhile, we weren't stopping the war. The war was escalating, it was getting worse. The movement was getting bigger. More and more people were turning against the war, yet we seemed to have no effect on government policy. And so, to me, it meant we had to take more dramatic actions, and we need to build a mass movement. This would be a massive rally in New York City that would make it hard for the government to get enough troops to fight in Vietnam.
1: The estimated 125,000 Manhattan marchers include students.
0: So somebody handed me, I have no idea who handed me, a Maxwell House coffee can. It was burning, and I held it up and I said, let's burn our draft cards. We had around 175 to 185 people burn their draft cards, which made this the largest act of civil disobedience against the draft, I guess, since the Civil War. It was a great first step to build a mass movement against the draft.
1: A companion peace demonstration brings out 50,000 marchers in downtown San Francisco.
2: That's the first coming out of this idea of the resistance being a nationwide movement.
3: If you want to make a statement, join us.
4: It has been said that I have two alternatives, either go to jail or go to the army.
5: Ladies and gentlemen, Mr. Muhammad Ali has just refused to be inducted into the United States Armed Forces.
6: I just don't think I should go 10,000 miles from here and shoot some black people that never caught me, never lynched me, never put dogs on me, never enslaved me, and I just can't go over there and shoot them people.
7: It took an all-white jury less than a half hour to find Muhammad Ali guilty of all charges and specifications. He was sentenced to the maximum, 5 years in prison, and was fined $10,000.
8: No, I won't be afraid. No, I
9: find nothing amusing or interesting or tolerable about this man. He's a disgrace to his country. He will inevitably go to prison, as well he should.
10: Do you share the same concern that Muhammad has for his draft status?
11: Oh, I certainly do. My views on the draft are very clear. I'm against it. And I think the sooner our country does away with the draft, the better it will be for everybody.
12: Ain't gonna let nobody turn me around.
0: Well, the week from October 16th, 1967 to October 21st was extraordinary in both American political history and in the anti-war movement and the draft resistance movement. It was part of an event they called Stop the Draft Week.
13: Stop the Draft Week. The object? To prevent the orderly induction of recruits.
14: Nonviolent resistance. It's a willingness to go into our own style of battle. And then I'm aware that when I'm singing, it's giving other people courage, and then they sing too, and your example is going to mean something.
15: Row after row of people locking arms, singing songs, peacefully blocking the roads with these buses of inductees trying to get to the induction center in Oakland. After a while, I just couldn't stand there and watch. I jumped into the lines. Next thing I know, I'm hauled off to jail for a 10-day sentence.
1: Demonstrators protested the draft, and some were arrested by police who kept order, and inductees went into the service, all very peacefully.
2: So while protesters in Oakland are trying to shut down the induction center using nonviolent civil disobedience, that afternoon in San Francisco, David Harris

0: IRS kicks off a national draft card turn-in day.
1: Well, October 16th had been the date we had set when we first started the resistance for the first national draft card return, during which all around the country, and as it turned out in 18 different cities, there would be demonstrations at which people would collect draft cards and give them to the federal government. 2,000 of us gathered on the steps of the federal building in San Francisco. And as the basket moves around the crowd, all these hands coming up holding draft cards.
2: And what we say to a society of murder and racism is a very simple no. And what we say to our brothers around this country and around the world is a very simple word. That word is resist.
0: On October 16th, there are kind of clear differences in tactics and tenor. In Boston, it takes on almost a kind of sacramental tone.
3: We decided to do it in a church. After all, it's a solemn and almost religious act to turn in your draft card and vow to go to prison. But we had 5,000 come out, and then we marched to the Arlington Street Church. As we approached the church, the bell started playing, "We Shall Overcome." So I was like already in tears. I gave a short sermon on behalf of the guys turning in the cards. We broke bread, almost as if it were a mass. We did that to get the word out that something remarkable was happening on both coasts. But it was rather, I think, an electrifying moment. And then at the end of that week, I carried the bag of draft cards to Washington, D.C., which was part of the national plan, to gather them all together. And then they were carried into the Justice Department building and turned over to the Attorney General's office.
4: Michael Ferber from the Boston Resistance. I bring from the Arlington Street Church 237 cards.
5: Lenny Heller for the Berkeley Resistance, Palo Alto Resistance, San Jose Resistance, San Francisco, Davis, California, Sacramento, Santa Barbara, 298 cards.
3: We thought we were bringing the war home in a humane and democratic way. We weren't dodging the draft, we were resisting it, confronting it, and taking punishment.
0: The president himself is bewildered about draft resistance, right? He didn't understand why his officials in his own administration would accept those draft cards without arresting people immediately.
6: We found most of them really were mentally diseased. Hoover's taking 256 that turned in supposedly their draft cards. So you're dealing with mental problems. Yeah. But I think we're in more danger from these left-wing influences now than we've ever been in 37 years I've been here.
7: Good evening. Stop the Draft Week continue today across the land, along with the violence and the arrest that have become part of the protests.
8: It turned into a riot by these young militants who want peace in Vietnam.
9: That was a turning point for many in the movement. By the end of the week, some people who were not part of the resistance started to fight the cops, and we had to think about, are we going to pursue a peaceful path of civil disobedience, or are we going to take more militant actions? I disagreed with that tactic.
3: The conservatives and the establishment like it when we go violent because they know what to do about it. And they know we lose support from the general public when we do that. But in a political movement, it's got to be nonviolent or we're simply going to fail and deserve to fail.
10: It was an extraordinary waste of an opportunity. The name of the game was changing minds. You know, you don't change minds with violence. At least nobody succeeded in doing it yet.
11: And so it became one of the real struggles in the nonviolent movement was how to deal with the attraction and the charisma of violent struggle.
12: And I'm looking at stuff to draft week, and I'm thinking, wow, that was cool. It was cool to be breaking windows and blocking buses and doing a rampage. It was so militant, fighting cops. And I wanted to do that too.
13: To me, as an organizer, precisely the people who we were going to frighten with those kind of tactics are the people we needed in order to stop the war.
12: I don't know how you had your head screwed on so right.
13: Well, I don't know.
12: Because I would have, I did succumb. I helped found an organization called the Weather Underground. The goal of that organization was a violent overthrow of the government of the United States. And I was a fugitive for 7.5 years. David's right. Nonviolence was a much better strategy. If you have 10,000 people, but one person breaks a window, then the entire coalition gets tainted by violence.

0: The idea of political nonviolence, that's the gift of the 20th century to the world.
1: You doubtless, Joan, have heard about the demonstrations which followed the one in which you were arrested. What's your opinion about the week of Stop the Draft?
2: I was hoping, you know, that the nonviolence could continue, but it's much harder.
3: Oh, this is interesting because we thought we should go back and do a Christmas time nonviolent sit-in at the draft board.

0: So at that time, because I was then a repeat offender, I and those who were doing this for the second time got 45-day sentence.
1: The Alameda County Prison Farm has been home to 78 die-hard anti-war demonstrators ever since their arrest at the Draft Induction Center in Oakland last week.
2: Of all the women arrested on December 1967, I was the only woman of color. But all the women who were in Santa Rita at that time, 99% of them were black women. And they came up to me and said, well, why are you here? But Dr. King came and visited Joan. And when they heard that Dr. King was at Santa Rita, for the reason why we were all there, they went, now we really, really get it.
3: I've just had the opportunity of visiting my very dear friend, Joan Baez, as an expression of my appreciation for what they are doing for the peace movement and for what they have done for the civil rights movement. And we must continue to follow the dictates of our conscience, even if that means breaking unjust laws.
4: Dr. Martin Luther King, 39 years old and a Nobel Peace Prize winner, and the leader of the nonviolent civil rights movement in the United States, was assassinated in Memphis tonight.
5: The perpetrator of this deed brings down upon all of us the painful charge that we Americans are prisoners of violence and destruction and death.

0: 9, some of them Catholic priests, seized Selective Service files. They brought those files out onto this parking lot and then burned them.
1: I believe we are in such times as make it increasingly impossible for Christians to obey the law. We have chosen to be powerless criminals in a time of criminal power.
2: People were going to prison, people were putting their lives on the line, and we were eager for that. We were in protest, we were in opposition to this war. But we were ready to take it a step further. We grabbed the baskets and headed out the side door. Headed down the alley, around the corner, we took the baskets and put napalm on them, just simply gasoline and soap, and lit a match, and there they went. And Walt had wiped it off on his shirt, and so when the baskets went up in flame, he did too, just the front of the shirt. So we were able to put them out pretty quickly. We were pretty pleased with ourselves, you know, that we were able to pull it off. I mean, we got 3 years, each of us got 3 years. Just for me to know that there was somebody out there, there are people out there who were really th- think

0: this, you were thinking this war is wrong. There was a lot of us.
1: And if I have done a good job of anything since I've been president, is to ensure that there are plenty of dissenters.
2: Public opinion has already been moving against the war, and now it seems to be accelerating thanks to this kind of sustained protest that's led by the draft resistance movement.
3: There is incipient uprising in this country in opposition to this war, and it's going to get worse.
4: In less than 2 years, 1,400 young men have been convicted of violating the Selective Service Act. The average sentence has been 3 years in prison.
5: You face up to 5 years in jail. Have you had any second thoughts about your act at all?
6: I have no regrets about it.
7: David was this powerful figure doing something I hadn't known about. And I think that the whole concept of what he was doing was so astounding to me, and he was this lovely guy. And have somebody that young engaged the way he was very appealing. And so we got married.
8: There are probably a lot of you have heard me speak before, and perhaps the only thing that'll be different about tonight is that you won't have to hear it again for a while. And the specific reason is that I'm going to spend the next 3 years of my life in a federal prison.
1: T-minus 15 seconds away from the Apollo 11 liftoff. And guidance is in.
9: And it was the morning that the first rocket for the moon left. I remember it quite well.
10: I will wait by the stony gate.
11: I am leaving my wife pregnant. I am leaving all those things.

0: You know, I think people should see their presence in jail as a real political presence. I mean, being a political prisoner is a fact in this society.
1: The last time I saw David, I saw them driving off down the road, and one of the girls who works with Resistance had put a big old Resist the Draft sticker on their bumper, and that's the last I saw.
2: How do you view this? Do you think it's worth it?
1: I knew when we got married that he would be spending time in prison. I feel that if he and I continue to be involved in the revolution, which we will, we'll both spend time in prison. So it's just something that you have to adjust to.
3: Did you have any final things to say to David before they took him away that you could tell
1: us? Yeah, I said I love you.
4: Mr. Jones and Mr. Urey?
5: I didn't have a legal advisor or a lawyer speaking for me. And this was a conscious decision because it was part of our nonviolent action. Was to speak from our hearts to the jury and to the judge and try to share with them why we refused to register or be inducted.
6: I've been waiting 2.5 years to have a trial, and it's good to know finally that it's going to be over.
7: I really think if we over and over again make a really personal confrontation, that sooner or later some judges are going to crack. If we had enough guys doing it, I really think so. I think it's like...
8: I'm sure that's going to happen. The jurors are already changing.
9: I was going to stand there and tell them I did not do anything wrong. And if you want to put me in jail, then you go ahead and put me in jail. And that, of course, is what they did.
10: I was prepared to go to prison for 5 years, 2 years, no problem.
5: And I, in San Francisco, where the average was 2 years, only got 1 year. And it's because I think we got through to the judge's heart.
11: And indeed, he and the other judges in the district started reducing the sentences over the next couple of years.
12: In major cities, you had situations where 90% of the people indicted were not prosecuted. The courts were in chaos. They couldn't handle it. They couldn't enforce the draft laws anymore.
9: My whole appeal was to the jury and to the righteousness of what I was doing. Now, the courtroom is packed, every seat taken. We have a picture of our guru on the front seat. I'm wearing pants that I made myself, and I've got a beard down here and hair down on my shoulders, and I'm barefoot. The judge comes back, he says, case is dismissed. And people are just cheering, they're going, we love you, Judge Curtis, and it was a radical different situation.
13: But it showed how the times were changing and that people were willing to take the risk and to stand up for what they believed.

0: And ultimately, you get more than 200,000 cases are referred by the Selective Service to the Department of Justice. You get 20,000 indictments, 8,000 convictions, and 4,001 who get sent to prison.
1: It's time for new leadership for the United States of America.
0: On the 1968 campaign trail, Richard Nixon runs as a peace candidate, promising to abolish the draft and pledging to end the war with honor.
2: The greatest honor history can bestow is the title of peacemaker. This honor now beckons America.
0: The first thing that he does is he tries to create the impression that he's scaling down the war effort, which of course is a smoke and mirrors game. In fact, he's escalating the war dramatically, particularly the air war. But he does start to bring the first troops home. He tries to reduce draft calls, move to a lottery, get rid of the Selective Service director, all of those things. And he's kind of creating the impression that he's winding things down.
3: The reality was he was lowering the troops in order to stay in indefinitely with air power and with some troops.
4: For once, we've got to use the maximum power of this country against the country to win the war.
5: Which led him to develop the notion of bombing the dikes, slaughtering millions of people through floods, maybe even using atomic weapons. This is going to be, if Ho Chi Minh does not come around, this is what we're going to do. Then we had the moratorium, the single largest peace demonstration in American history.
2: This was the look of the land today from one coast to the other.
6: We have got to get it together.
2: Never before has Boston seen so many demonstrate so peacefully for peace.
7: 100 or so went in with a petition asking the United States Attorney to stop prosecuting war resisters.
8: The moratorium demonstration was historic in its scope. Never had so many demonstrated their hope for peace.
0: Nixon is weighing a ground invasion, and we know from his memoirs that he decides not to, in part because the scale of protest at home is already so significant that he didn't dare do it.
9: It was a minimum security camp. And as long as you follow the rules and don't get caught, you know, you could get along. And you had to look like you're working, but nobody really worked. The highway that we were put there to build was slated to take like 138 years to be completed at the current rate.
10: But then we started having strikes. I didn't last that long in Safford. For the next year and a half, I refused to work. A block was maximum security. Couldn't have anything but a Bible. You could have a Bible, but there were no lights, so it was very hard to read. So that went on for, a year or so.
11: I don't want to, for a moment, get nostalgic and say that prison was a wonderful thing. I learned an immense amount because I was thrown in with people I never would have ever met. But prison is a dehumanizing, ugly, ugly institution, and nobody should ever forget that for a moment.
12: I had some miserable times. I mean, it's prison. My first time, I did 2 months down in isolation when I first got there. Once a week, they let you go down to the hall to the shower. My son was born 4 months after I got to the joint. That was tough.
10: When they made the cover of Look magazine, they legitimized everything we were doing. That shot was taken when he was in prison. The story contained that information about why he's there, because he didn't kill anybody. They legitimized being a prisoner in the time of war in America.
13: Being a political prisoner was not uncommon. There was intimidation and harassment. I went to 18 different prisons. My daughter was born while I was in prison, and so we gave her an African name, Abedame, which means born while father is away.
14: Dan Ellsberg came to visit me in prison. He was deeply moved by it, thinking, if I were willing to risk imprisonment like Randy Keeler and these other young men, What could I do to help stop this war if I were willing to take that risk? He realized not long afterwards that he could release this secret study now known as the Pentagon Papers.
8: This weekend, portions of a highly classified Pentagon document came to light for all the world to see.
7: Its main effect is to refute the notion that we stumbled into the war.
8: A name has now come out as the possible source of the Times Pentagon documents. It is that of Daniel Ellsberg, the top policy analyst for the Defense and State Department.
15: Now, Ellsberg, you have a concern about the possibility of going to prison for this?
16: We have a
17: wouldn't you go to prison to self-fund this war?
3: But I say, without the draft resistance, I would not have had this notion of going all the way. But it did put into my head the notion, okay, even if there is a chance that this will help, it's worth doing.
8: David Harris was released from a federal prison near El Paso, Texas today.
18: When he came home, things unraveled pretty quickly. We both changed. When somebody goes to prison, I was home painting floors, getting recipes, trying to get ready to be the perfect wife, So it was sad to me, too. I couldn't do it.
2: I have concluded that the time has come for action. This is not an invasion of Cambodia.
19: The intervention in Cambodia triggered sharp and strenuous protests in the United States, mainly at hundreds of college campuses, most notably at Kent State University. National Guardsmen senselessly opened fire into a crowd of demonstrators, killing 4 students and wounding 9.
20: 4 dead in Ohio. 4 dead in Ohio.
0: Just days after Kent State, 2 African-American protesters are killed and 12 injured by police at Jackson State College in Mississippi. The Cambodia invasion sparks a wave of anti-war and anti-draft action. Draft boards across the country are ransacked. Tens of thousands of draft files were burned, which permanently eliminate those men from the call-up. 4 million students go out on strike, shutting down campuses nationwide.
21: This campus is on strike to reconstitute the university as a center for organizing against the war in Southeast Asia.
0: Within a month, 25,000 draft cards have been turned in nationally. Within a year, over half the inductees at the Oakland Induction Center refused to show up when called.
22: This war is going on and on and on. These draft

0: The spirit of rebellion that had motivated the anti-draft people had made its way into the military.
1: I haven't fired my gun since I've been here. I don't like it that way. Killing for peace just doesn't make sense.
2: How long the war goes on, those things are dictated by many factors, but draft resistance, it certainly helped prevent it from escalating dramatically, and that's no small thing.
3: Very few, even scholars today, really have it in their minds that that war could have been even worse than it was. The Joint Chiefs were pressing every day of the week for it to be worse than it was.
4: I still think we ought to take the lives off now. I think we let brown people get caught around about 200,000 people. Well, no, I'd rather use a nuclear bomb if you got that way. And that, I think, would just be too much. A nuclear bomb? Is that probably? I just want you to think big, Henry, for Christ's sake.
3: I think that the anti-war movement definitely kept a ceiling on the war at every point through Kennedy, Johnson, and Nixon. At every one of those points, without the prospect that escalation would cause an even much, much larger movement, there would have been massive escalation over what there ever was in the war.
5: Virtually everything that people did had some impact at some time, whether it's a large demonstration or a civil disobedient activity, or whether it's burning of draft cards.
6: And that's where social change comes from, is when I step outside of my usual boundaries and start to take some kind of further action, there are people watching me, and they might take the same action.
7: Has it been worth it?
8: Well, yes. I mean, I haven't really lost nothing. Many people are doing what I did, and they went to jail for it, and you don't read about them. At least I was a case that the world watched. But what about the people who nobody knows, and they're doing it? So I look at them as being more great, I would say, than I am.
9: I think it took some bodies in prison paying the price, you know, to make it all real. And doing a little bit of time was nothing.
0: I think obviously we were not successful in ending the war the way we wanted to. We wanted it ended on a moral decision. That's not what happened. What happened was the government said this is unwinnable and we got to extricate ourselves from it.
10: A ceasefire, internationally supervised, will begin at 7 p.m. this Saturday, January 27, Washington time. All American forces will be withdrawn from South Vietnam.
2: Refusing to cooperate with the war machine was one of the most effective things we could do to slow and eventually stop the draft and the war.
11: Make a difference, change. Don't stand back and just wish you could step out on the pages of history. There are times when you have to fight.
9: You know, I had the choice to make, you had the choice to make. You made your choice, I made mine. But I didn't run from it. I mean, you know, it moves me to think about it.

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era, new ideas. 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They've long been a reality on the streets. 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In 30 minutes. 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Every fourth young person in Liberia is addicted to the substance. An American pastor is trying to help them back from the brink. Close up. In 90 minutes.

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3: We are at war. 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
4: The nation once called a shining beacon of democracy is in turmoil. The political camps are locked in an unforgiving standoff.
5: These are bad people. These are people that want to destroy our country. We're not going to let it happen.
4: Professors are receiving death threats and leaving the US.
6: This was my turning point.
4: Journalist Jan Dundar meets the intellectuals in exile.
7: Fascism. Yeah.
8: It really is an authoritarian takeover.
4: What fuels the fervor of the MAGA enthusiasts?
9: You can keep calling us fascist, Nazi, I could care less.

0: or we can be the generation that ends it for good.
1: Malaria must die so millions can live.

0: This is DW News and these are our top stories. President Donald Trump has described a ceasefire with Iran as being on life support. He's rejected the latest Iranian proposals for ending the war with the US and Israel, calling Tehran's demands totally unacceptable. Iran says it will not make concessions and wants the US blockade lifted and, quote, safe passage through the Strait of Hormuz guaranteed before any talks move forward. The final passengers and 19 crew members evacuated from a hantavirus-hit cruise ship arrived in the Netherlands early Tuesday. The global evacuation began Sunday, repatriating people from more than 20 countries. Health authorities have confirmed new hantavirus infections in evacuated passengers. Three people have died in connection with the outbreak. Dozens of roadblocks disrupted Bolivia on Monday as a national strike unfolds across the country. Protesters are calling for the resignation of President Rodrigo Paz, while the government urged demonstrators to return to dialogue. Officials said there were 38 blockade points nationwide by midday. The strike was called by the Bolivian Workers' Central, demanding higher wages and improved fuel supplies.
1: After a weeks-long ordeal at sea, the passengers of the Hondius cruise ship are back on dry land. But that doesn't mean their life in confinement ends. To curb the hantavirus outbreak that started on board the vessel, the WHO recommends 42 days of quarantine for all 150 passengers, but tells the world not to panic. Also on the day, the Iran war overshadows the first visit of a U.S. president to China in nearly a decade. Can Donald Trump get Xi Jinping to throw his weight around for him?

0: I'm Nicole Froelich in Berlin. To our viewers on PBS in the United States, all of you streaming on YouTube, and everyone watching from around the world, welcome. It's great to have you with us. We begin the day with countries around the world monitoring and quarantining passengers evacuated from a cruise ship hit by a deadly hantavirus outbreak. The World Health Organization has confirmed that 7 people on board the cruise ship Hondius are now known to have contracted the Andes strain of the virus. There are a further 2 suspected cases, while 3 people have died from the illness. The outbreak is believed to be the first linked to a cruise ship and has prompted an international response, with passengers now returning to more than 20 countries. Health officials say the strain can, in rare cases, spread through very close human contact, unlike most forms of hantavirus, which are usually linked to exposure to infected rodent droppings. Here in Germany, 4 passengers have been moved into quarantine in their home states after a medical assessment in a clinic in the city of Frankfurt. There's no indication of illness among them, according to a statement issued by the clinic. The World Health Organization says the overall risk to the public remains low, but is recommending active monitoring and daily health checks for passengers who may have been exposed. Let's bring in Thorsten Feld. He's a consultant doctor in infectious disease at the University Clinic in Düsseldorf here in Germany. He was one of the first physicians in the country to treat COVID patients back in 2020. Pleasure having you on the show today. Now, tell us, why are countries using quarantine-style measures for a virus the WHO says is low risk?
1: Yeah, first of all, It's always, as an infectious disease specialist, smart to be cautious here. And there are special circumstances here, as we have this human-to-human transmission on the boat, and all the information is not yet complete. And on the other hand, the virus has a high lethality. And this together is really, considering the recommendations, the current recommendations, is all reflected in how we protect ourselves and also the environment and the population.
0: Yeah, this human-to-human transmission we saw on the cruise ship, that's fairly rare. I keep reading that it's spread through very close contact. For me, at least, that's not precise enough. Can you explain how the human-to-human transmission of hantavirus actually works?
1: This is really what we know and what we learned in the past, that it's not a virus like COVID, which is transmitted just by passing by and like transmitted to 20 persons in a room via aerosols. But this is the general rule, but we know there are exceptions, and some of those transmissions might have occurred also on brief and not so close encounters. And this is why we are careful at the moment and also want to protect our staff. And this is most important.
0: We're seeing people in hazmat suits. Some of the patients who are infected on the ship, they are being treated in biocontainment units that are designed for Ebola. There's 42 recommended days of quarantine. You say we're being very cautious here. All of what we're seeing, is that because the virus is especially dangerous, or because doctors still don't fully understand this outbreak?
1: No, it's being cautious. It's being really considering the lethality, and it's also reflecting that the recommendations are really also defining those measures, and this is what we are following. Basically, the reason why the patients and contact persons are handled in high-level isolation units, which are prepared for the highest level for Ebola, for Lassa viruses, is also that the networks are established, the infrastructure, the rooms, the premises are prepared for that, but also the teams are trained in using various kinds of personal protective equipment. This is what we are also doing, what we trained and what is practiced.
0: But then in other countries, we're seeing different approaches, people just being sent home to quarantine there. What determines which response is appropriate here?
1: Well, this is often the decision of local health authorities, so they can really make different decisions. In general, if a patient is a contact patient and does not have any symptoms, and medical care and like treatment is close and really assured on a timely basis in case symptoms occur, there is nothing arguing against the home quarantine. But there is also different risk constellations, and you need to be ready for prepared to treat patients and to offer supportive treatment, ICU treatment, in case symptoms occur and patients are deteriorating. So there's a lot of variables, but there's also a lot of like different strategies to approach the situation. Within those recommendations.
0: Exactly, within those recommendations, but every country involved, you're talking about local authorities, they're kind of doing it their own way. Do you understand public concern about this? The memory of COVID is still very fresh. We remember the pictures of back in the day. Everyone says this is not the same, but the fact that it does very much seem like we're not entirely sure how this is spreading from one person to another, and it does kind of give the sense that there is no full control of the situation, at least.
1: You really cannot compare it to the COVID situation. As you say, when we faced the first COVID patients, we did not know the virus, we did not know how it spreads, we did not know how to protect ourselves, or the risk factors are. And here the situation is totally different. We know the virus, it's a rare virus, but still we know it. We know how it is transferred from human to human, how the infection mode is. We really have a good information on the protection measures because we know how it spreads. And so we are ahead of the curve, as we also know the source of it, because all those patients, those persons are traceable down to the cruise ship. And this is why we can do effective contact tracing and can also isolate and quarantine the contact persons and the infected ones.
0: If everything goes according to plan, that is, the WHO came out today saying that they cannot discard that there will be more infections. At what point would epidemiologists begin to worry that this outbreak is becoming something more serious?
1: The point to worry would definitely be if infections turn up and are detected in persons which cannot be traced down directly to the cruise ship or to their direct contacts. And this is the important point. For now, we are really, and that is the authorities are after those, are really monitoring and in contact with the passengers, with their contacts, and are evaluating how high is the risk, do they have symptoms, test those persons, and then it's the challenge to decide how the management is done. But this is also the reassuring part here, that authorities and treatment centers and the WHO and the ECDC are really like working together in managing this situation. And as I say, contact tracing is one essential point, but this is intensely going on. And from my information, that is, we don't have this worrisome situation which we had with COVID, that infections were really like spreading without knowing where they came from, and you had infection chains and so on. So this is really, we are on ahead of the wave here, and this is what is the big difference, and we know the virus.
0: That's Dr. Thorsten Feld of the University Clinic in Düsseldorf. Thank you so much for those insights.
1: Thank you.
0: Despite the ceasefire agreed last month, Israel has carried out multiple airstrikes on southern Lebanon and the suburbs of Beirut, saying it's retaliating against attacks by the militant group Hezbollah. A senior commander was killed in the first strike on the capital since the truce came into effect. The bombing has taken a significant toll on the civilian population, with emergency crews working flat out.
2: Beirut after another Israeli strike. Some search for survivors, others recover the dead. For Ali Othman, this is routine.
3: Would you like still or sparkling water?
2: By day, he serves tables in a Beirut restaurant. When one shift ends, another begins. By night, he risks his life as a volunteer rescue worker. His father Hussein is a veteran rescuer, and his brother Muhammad now volunteers beside him.
4: So many people were killed recently, and recovering their bodies from beneath the rubble was exhausting, especially because we are under-equipped.
3: There are people who are more tired than we are, so we have to keep going.
4: We can't show them any sign of fatigue.
5: I'm very proud of them, all of them.
2: Ali and his team are always on standby and ready to search the rubble whenever an airstrike hits. This is the aftermath of Israeli strikes on Dahye, a Hezbollah stronghold south of Beirut. At least 28 bodies have been recovered here, including those of women and children.
3: It's been 5 to 6 days since the attack. We've been working around the clock. We sleep here, eat and drink here, pray here, and work in shifts.

0: We won't leave until we retrieve the last body from beneath the rubble.
1: The fighting between Hezbollah and Israel has left over 1 million people displaced, including Ali's family.
0: There's my house. This place used to be full of life. Now it's empty.
1: Their home was damaged by Israeli strikes. The family is now renting a home outside Beirut.
0: I haven't seen my family in 2 weeks. I've been staying in Beirut for my work and my service, and they're quite far away.
1: Today, Ali is driving to visit their new home in the mountains. When his mother and sister see Ali, their relief is visible.
2: I worry about him all the time. I wouldn't wish this on anyone. I'm staying here with my daughter, waiting for my family. Thank God there is a ceasefire, but we still don't feel safe. Everything is very tense.
1: Ali's father and brother have also joined the rare family reunion. They share their first meal together in over a month. Soon after, Ali returns to his base in Beirut, and his life juggling work and his wartime mission. Always on standby, always between shifts. Rest for Ali is just the short time between alarms.
3: The fighting in the Middle East, specifically the war in Iran, is promising to overshadow a high-stakes meeting between U.S. President Donald Trump and his Chinese counterpart Xi Jinping later this week in Beijing. It's the first time a U.S. president will be visiting China in close to a decade. The White House has said it is of tremendous symbolic significance and promised that Donald Trump will deliver more good deals for Americans. But Trump also hopes to get China to use its leverage over Iran to push for concessions and peace talks. When the two last came face to face during a brief meeting on the sidelines of an APEC summit in Busan last year, the emphasis was on stabilizing strained ties. This time, the agenda is much heavier. Trade, technology, Taiwan, and the global security climate will all loom large, making the meeting an important test of how Washington and Beijing can manage their rivalry going forward. Journalist and Middle East analyst Gordon Robison joins me now. Gordon, welcome back to DW. Now, the last time a U.S. president visited China was almost a decade ago. It was the same president as the one that's going now, Donald Trump. The mood was a little different back then, wasn't it? How is this visit different to the one back in 2017?
4: Well, U.S.-China summits are always somewhat fraught. They're always very high stakes, kind of the way U.S.-Soviet summits were a generation or two ago. The Chinese are very angry about Trump's trade policies. And of course, the war in the Middle East, even though it's a long way from either China or the U.S., is factoring into all of this. The United States believes that China could be helpful and has not been. Mm-hmm. The Chinese are very concerned that the U.S. not get their ships involved in the war. A lot of China's oil passes through the Strait of Hormuz, and it's obviously a priority for China that not get messed with. Neither vessels flagged as Chinese or vessels that aren't strictly speaking Chinese but are headed for China. So there are a lot of moving parts, as is always the case.
3: Yeah, there are a lot of potential topics on the table, though, right? We have trade, we have tech, we have Taiwan. To what extent do you expect Iran to overshadow all of this? Is this going to be a summit ultimately about Iran?
4: Well, I am not a China expert, so I may punt on that. But one can certainly say that Iran will be part of this, both because the U.S. thinks that the Chinese could be more helpful, but also it gets even more complicated. If you look at the Gulf states, in as recently as 3 months ago, before the war began, it was conventional wisdom out in the Gulf that the Gulf states were edging away from the United States and downgrading their relationship with the U.S. and getting closer to China. That's really completely reversed just in these couple of months.
3: Is that so? Because the U.S. did not really talk to their Gulf allies before the war started. They didn't consult them. They didn't really jump to their defense when then Iran started retaliating, attacking targets in the Gulf. They must consider the U.S. a very unreliable partner.
4: Well, that is all true, but you just phrased it very well. They consider the U.S. a very unreliable partner, but I think it's also been

0: driven home to them that if China were their primary partner, China's not going to help them out at all. China is not going to sell them weapons to help protect them against Iran. China is not going to replace the weapons that they have fired off over the last 2 months. What I think has been reinforced in places like Dubai and Riyadh and Kuwait and Doha is that the Americans may be unreliable, but an unreliable partner is better than a partner that doesn't see supporting you militarily as its problem at all.
1: Mm-hmm. China buys most of the Iranian oil. How important a partner is China for Iran at this stage where it is under attack? Now, we have a ceasefire, of course, but how crucial has this alliance of sorts been for Iran throughout this war?
0: It is enormously important for the Iranians. Obviously, China is enormously bigger than Iran. So, put another way, China is more important to Iran than Iran is to China. A lot of Chinese oil comes through the Gulf, but the Chinese have other sources of oil. For the Iranians, the Chinese are their primary customer for whom the American and other Western sanctions don't matter. China is one of the few big customers of Iranian oil that is big enough to ignore the American sanctions. And also, the Americans are not going to mess with Chinese flagged vessels. They're just not, because that would cause so many other problems. So yes, China's economic support and its intelligence or political support is hugely important to Iran, and there's no way that doesn't somehow get discussed during this meeting.
1: The Iranian foreign minister traveled to China just last week.
0: That's a sign of what we've been talking about.
1: Exactly. To what extent do you think they were trying to massage leadership in Beijing ahead of this meeting between Xi and Trump?
0: Maybe massage leadership, but an easier way of saying it would simply be they want to make sure that the Chinese understand what the Iranians' priorities are when the Chinese meet with the Americans. It's also possible, I mean, the Pakistanis have been the most prominent interlocutor between the Americans and the Iranians, but the Chinese could, in theory, be well positioned to play that role as well, should they wish to. I've got no idea whether they do, but they are a substantial and important country that has relations with both sides. So it may be that the Iranians want to get the Chinese somehow involved.
1: Yeah. What does Donald Trump want out of this meeting when it comes to the war in Iran?
0: He wants Chinese help. I think the big question, and we won't really know till the summit's over, is does he know what he means by Chinese help? I mean, I don't want to sound ungenerous of spirit, but I think part of the problem throughout these last 2 months has been that President Trump sends mixed messages to friends and foes alike. Mm-hmm. So, I mean, what exactly does he want from the Chinese? I think the first question is, does he even know what he wants from the Chinese? And is he aware of how, whatever that is, affects all the other things? It's a jigsaw puzzle. I'm going to mix my metaphors. It's a jigsaw puzzle with a lot of moving parts. And with all due respect to the Trump administration has not so far demonstrated that it's good at looking at the big picture rather than looking at each individual moving part by itself.
1: It's widely believed that Beijing did push Iran to continue these talks about ceasefires, about a possible peace deal with the U.S. Now, Scott Bessent, the head of the U.S. Treasury, said that the Chinese should keep up the diplomacy or step up the diplomacy. And you are very well-versed when it comes to the Middle East and certainly when it comes to Iran. Has outside pressure ever worked on Iran?
0: Publicly, no. Privately, yes. I mean, I think when you look at Iran over the last two generations, one thing you see is that the Iranians often talk as though they are an irrational actor, but they act fairly rationally. Not always, I will grant, but the Iranians do not always act in ways that would be indicated by their public statements. There have been a lot of hints in the last few weeks that there is more going on behind the scenes than we are aware of publicly. I think, first of all, for the sake of peace, we all have to hope that's the case. And perhaps what Secretary Bessent was saying is that China has been involved in that and he wants them to be more involved. And again, the Iranians would probably see the Chinese as an interesting

0: interlocutor they would be comfortable dealing with.
1: For all intents and purposes, the war in Iran is not going great for the U.S. To what extent do you think that has shifted the balance of power going into this meeting?
0: Well, I think we've been in a situation for several weeks where both the Americans and the Iranians want a solution, but they have different time frames. Trump wants a solution now. He got himself into this mess. He wants to get out of it, and he wants to get out of it quickly and cleanly. The Iranians would like it to end, and economically it's really beginning to bite in Iran. We've seen that just in the last couple of weeks. But they are willing to wait. They have a longer timeline. They're willing to show more patience. And that's one of the things that I think may slow things down. That, you know, one side wants a quick deal. The other side is willing to wait. Both sides want to be seen to win out of whatever the final deal is. We saw that just over the weekend with the Iranian proposal that President Trump rejected. I mean, you know, the Iranians' own account of the proposal. The United States is never going to pay reparations to Iran. We can have a separate philosophical discussion about whether it should, but it's simply not going to happen. There were things on the list that the Iranians know are non-starters. So the question is, you know, are they willing to move beyond that? I think, like most diplomatic problems, it is probably solvable, but I'm less confident than I was a week ago that we might be nearing some longer-term solution.
1: Yeah. Donald Trump, I think we both know it, he's going to come out of this summit claiming victory of some sort, saying this was great, he got what he wanted.
0: Huge and historic,
1: and something that's never
0: been done before.
1: Yeah, we've been here before. What are you going to be looking for to determine whether or not this really went his way, or whether or not, you know, the Chinese can actually claim that this went their way and they got more out of it than they expected?
0: Well, I think what we have to hope for is some sort of a win-win where the Chinese, the Iranians, the Americans, and the Israelis all get what they expect. I don't know exactly what that would look like, but again, I try to be optimistic and think that there's probably a way to get there. I think what we have to watch is not what people say immediately after the summit, but what happens on the ground, in the water, in the days and weeks immediately after the summit, because I suspect that we are not going to get some big announcement of an agreement. Though it is conceivable that we could get some sort of an announcement that the two sides are going to talk again. Though one of the things the Americans, I think, learned from the failed talks in Pakistan several weeks ago is that you shouldn't send your highest level envoys into a situation where there isn't an agreement basically ready to wrap up. Hopefully, one of the things the Trump administration has learned from this is you need to do the nuts and bolts negotiating at a lower level and bring the big people in to finish things off.
1: Gordon Robison, always great to have you on the show. Thank you so much. And that's our time, but make sure to stay informed, stay engaged, and stay in touch. You can follow our team on social media. Our handle there is at DW News. If it's the latest headlines you're looking for, there's always our website, dw.com. For now, from the entire team here on The Day, thank you so much for spending part of your day with us. Join us again tomorrow. Bye-bye.

era, new ideas. Conceived by visionaries. Constructed by engineers. They've long been a reality on the streets. We present the revolution of mobility. Rev. Next.

Live in a cemetery, sleeping in graves, and smoking kush, the drug of the living dead. Every fourth young person in Liberia is addicted to the substance. An American pastor is trying to help them back from the brink. Close Up. In 60 Minutes.

0: a unique look inside Afghanistan.
1: Afghanistan cricket is like football in Brazil. It's everything for the lives of Afghan people. It's everything.
0: We meet the star players as they prepare for an international tournament. What are their hopes and dreams for themselves and for their country? And what about the exiled female players who are forbidden to play in their homeland? Can they envision a future for women in Afghanistan? Dreams in the dust.

0: Full speed ahead. Ethiopia aims to have 500,000 electric vehicles on the roads by 2030. Over 100 electric buses now operate in Ethiopia's capital, Addis Ababa. Bus driver Shashi Ashmara says they're a huge step forward.
1: These electric buses are very different from the gasoline ones. They don't emit exhaust fumes or make that annoying noise.
0: It's possible thanks to the Grand Ethiopian Renaissance Dam, Africa's largest dam. It began operation in 2025 with a capacity of 5,150 megawatts, doubling Ethiopia's electricity production. Over 97% of the country's electricity comes from hydropower, a clean energy source.
2: Climate smart technology, electric vehicle, can minimize the issue of climate change on the earth. And it is particularly true for Ethiopia. For instance, electric vehicles in other countries where there is no water or there is no any renewable energy resources, indirectly, they are also just burning hydrocarbons to recharge their cars.
0: Unlike these electric buses that have been operating in Addis Ababa for a year now, they transport over 90,000 passengers a day and have virtually no impact on the climate. In Africa's fastest growing city, the new, quiet buses are an oasis of calm.
3: They're very comfortable to travel in. They're also better because they don't pollute the air. This is a step forward for our country.
0: Ethiopia plans to continue increasing the number of climate-friendly vehicles on its roads, also because it can no longer cover the cost of fuel for conventional vehicles. The country spends nearly 4 billion euros a year on oil imports, money it can't afford. So in 2024, the government opted to ban the import of gasoline and diesel cars. Soaring oil prices triggered by the Iran war confirmed the wisdom of that decision. Now the future is electric. 2 years ago, there were around 30,000 electric vehicles on Ethiopia's roads. Today, there are nearly four times as many. And that's in a country where more than 63 million people, 46% of the population, still live without electricity. Prices for a small electric car start at around 17,000 euros, a lot of money, especially as many here earn less than 1,000 euros a year. But for taxi driver Abdurrahman Ali, switching to electric has paid off. Hydropower remains affordable, while fuel prices have more than tripled since 2022.
3: To start with, the EV is just more comfortable. Before switching, I used to drive a Toyota Vitz. Every month I would spend 40 to 50,000 birr on fuel. Since switching to electric and charging at home, my monthly costs have dropped to about 5,000 birr at most. That's a huge difference.
0: But with more electric vehicles on the roads, the growing problem is where to charge.

0: system. Ethiopia has around 500 charging stations, nearly all of them in the capital.
1: The government needs to work hard on this sector, because right now the charging service is only available in Addis Ababa. And even here in the capital, the number of charging stations is not sufficient.
0: Private operators like Ezekias Dufara are stepping into the breach. In early 2026, he opened a 24-hour charging station that includes an app which he says provides customers with full transparency on the prices they pay. But things aren't easy for him either.
2: There are challenges in terms of electricity outage sometimes. It has improved a lot, but we have some power outages. So there are some nuance, some challenges, but overall it's been really a great opportunity.
0: The next goal is to electrify Addis Ababa's shared minibus taxis, the backbone of the city's public transport. Ethiopia has 17 plants for building electric vehicles. This one assembles electric minibuses employing Ethiopian workers and using parts from China. But the plant can't purchase enough parts. Ironically, the problem is a shortage of foreign currency, the same bottleneck that led Ethiopia to ban the import of gasoline and diesel vehicles.
1: We're facing input fluctuations because 100% of the vehicle parts are imported from abroad. So we're facing a shortage of foreign currency and limited working capital. Because of this, we're only producing 500 vehicles per year so far.
0: Still, the trend towards electric is undeniable. And because Ethiopia still has relatively few vehicles on the road compared to other African countries, it now has an opportunity to move faster, leaving polluting fossil fuel vehicles behind.

0: Today I am the president. No, I'm not really the president, but at least I share the same first name with France's President Emmanuel Macron, and he has a new car that is the DS number 8. And that is also the car we'll check out today. Welcome to REV.
1: DS was initially a premium line within Citroën, paying tribute to the carmaker's iconic DS model. In 2014, it became a standalone brand.
0: There are three different drivetrains that you can choose from for the new number 8. There are two front-wheel driven versions and one all-wheel drive. The power ranges from 190 to 276 kilowatts. The acceleration from 0 to 100 kilometers an hour takes between 7.8 and 5.4 seconds. Of course, 5.4 is for the all-wheel driven version. The top speed, by the way, for every version is 190 kilometers an hour, so it should be no problem to drive along with most of the traffic, even in Germany.
1: A new feature detects when the accelerator and brake pedals are confused and intervenes electronically to prevent accidents.
0: The general driving impression is very luxurious, exactly what you would expect from a car that is made for a president. So it is silent in here, you don't feel a lot of bumps, you don't have wind noises, so it is all in all a very pleasant driving experience.
1: In fact, President Charles de Gaulle had an original Citroën DS as his official car. Launched in the 1950s, it was one of the most comfortable and prestigious cars of its era, thanks largely to its hydraulic suspension.
0: There are two different battery sizes. The smaller one has 73.7 kilowatt hours of usable energy, and the bigger one has 97.2 kilowatt hours. And with that big battery and the front wheel driven version, you will get a range of almost 750 kilometers according to WLTP. Of course, in bad weather conditions, especially during the winter, you won't achieve that. You will have maybe a 550, 600, but that's still a very good figure to even drive, for example,

0: to a holiday trip or something without having to recharge.
1: The DS number 8 measures 4 meters 82 long, 1 meter 90 wide, and just 1 meter 58 high. A drag coefficient of 0.24 ranks it among the most aerodynamically efficient vehicles in its class.
0: The interior of the DS number 8 is worthy of a president. Very high quality materials, everything feels and looks very, very good. You have some soft leather and also some high quality brush materials. It is really, really pleasant.
1: The special Alcantara upholstery in our test car is made from 68% recycled materials.
0: The only thing I don't like is it doesn't feel that spacious, but in the front it doesn't really matter because Macron is not driving the car himself. He will be sitting in the back, so let's check that out.
1: External devices can be connected via 4 USB-C ports or wirelessly via Bluetooth. Compatible smartphones can also be integrated into the multimedia system via Android Auto and Apple CarPlay.
0: The space in the back is absolutely decent. I would say up to 1.90 meters should not be any problem. You have a nice panoramic glass roof, you have leg room left. The width is also absolutely okay. The seats are comfortable. The only thing is, as you can tell, the legs are never fully resting on the seats, and that's because of the battery.
1: All versions of the number 8 can be charged with a maximum of 160 kilowatts, which is a little low compared to other cars in the segment. As a result, it takes around 27 minutes to charge from 20 to 80%.
0: The number 8 has to compete with cars like Audi's Q6 e-tron or the Tesla Model Y. And if you compare those, then you will find similar versions when it comes to power output. But then there is the question of the price. The Q6 e-tron starts at around 63,500 euros, which is almost 6,000 euros more than the DS that starts at 57,700 euros. And for all the car and the high quality materials and everything you get, that is a very decent price.
1: Standard equipment on the new number 8 includes the electronically controlled DS Active Scan suspension, a head-up display with augmented reality, and DS Pixel Vision headlights.
0: On the other hand, if you don't need that French chic and all of that luxurious experience, then you could also opt for the Tesla Model Y, because that one starts at under 40,000 euros and that is simply not beatable. Of course, it will not be nearly as good when it comes to quality as the DS, but it will have around the same drive specs, so that's quite good.
1: The optional DS Night Vision Assistant detects the body heat of people or animals at a distance of up to 300 meters.
0: All in all, the DS number 8 is definitely a presidential car. It has quite some price tag, but considering the luxuriousness, it is definitely okay, I would say. And also, if you consider that getting an Audi will cost you even more. So everyone has to decide for themselves whether they are willing to pay the price for the luxury in this car, or if they say, I don't need it, I can also drive a Tesla.
1: The DS number 8 has everything that made the original Citroën DS such a success: comfort, luxury, and decent power. On the downside, it comes at quite a hefty price, and the charging speed could be better. Mumbai, India. The day is drawing to a close. We've arranged to meet up with a very special group for a very special night.
2: What are we gonna do today?
3: We're going to explore Mumbai on bikes, and I'll be telling you a few locations of Mumbai that are well known. And this is our women bikers gang, so we are all going to explore and yes, of course, showing our energy, women bikers energy.
2: Really fun.
3: Yes.
1: Riding through the night with seven young female bikers, something that was completely unimaginable in India until recently, Amruta and her friends have broken away from the traditional role of the tolerant, obedient woman. The streets, they say, belong to them as much as to the men. Amruta is the undisputed number one in the gang.
3: Yes, there's a pinion for me.
2: Okay.
3: Are you feeling safe?
2: Of course.
3: Of course, yeah.
2: Of course.
1: And then we set off into the night of this megacity.
3: Are you comfortable?
2: I'm very comfortable.
3: You've already been to Mumbai anytime? Or this is your first visit?
2: My first time in Mumbai.
3: Oh, lovely.
2: So you've been the first time experience, to say so.
3: Amazing.
4: I hope this bike ride remembers you.
1: Our first impression is loud and lively. The nighttime streets are crowded and in constant motion. For us, it's off to the south of Mumbai with Amruta and her biker girls. It's impossible to overlook the legacy of the British colonial regime, which ruled here for a good 200 years. Today, it's the Indian moneyed aristocracy living here.
3: Like, people specially come here to just have a look of the Ambani building. Like, we're not allowed to just go close to the building, so what we enjoy is just having the look from the roads.
1: The Ambani building, or Antilia, is the home of Asia's richest man, the industrial magnate Mukesh Ambani. 27 stories high and costing around 4 billion euros. It is probably the most expensive private residence in the world. Amruta really wants us to meet her family. Then we would understand what makes Mumbai so special. A simple apartment block in the middle of the city on the fifth floor, the apartment where her parents raised Amruta and her brother. 50 square meters, 1.5 rooms, everything functional in a very small space. Her father was an orphan from the countryside, where he had nothing to eat and no work. He sought his fortune in Mumbai. Times were hard, and you can tell how proud the children are of their father, who has made it as a greengrocer.
4: He came to Mumbai, and just under the bridges, he spent his days for quite a few years. And he used to go to the common toilets to freshen himself.
1: Their mother worked as a housemaid. The parents worked extremely hard so that their children would be better off one day. They put everything into their education. Mumbai made that possible.
2: So, whatever we are today, so we couldn't, how should I put this up? Both of us went to a convent school just because of both of them. Because he couldn't afford, but he made sure that his children had a better life.
1: The son is now a social media head of Mumbai's biggest sports clubs. But it is Amruta who the family is especially proud of today.
5: A really strong woman.
1: It all started when she wanted to learn to ride a motorcycle.
4: I searched on Google that is there any motorcycle driving school, and that too for women. So then I came to know that this is the gap that we have to fill in the society, because many of the women in the society are looking for such training schools where they are not comfortable with the male instructors, but more comfortable with the women instructors.
1: At 21, Amruta founded her first driving school, Women on Wheels, a motorcycle driving school exclusively for women. Today, at 27, she has 4 driving schools. Her goal, however, is to expand from Mumbai first to the neighboring province and then to the entire country. She has already trained more than 5,000 women, including many of Mumbai's police women. She organizes motorcycles, events, and trips across the vast country just for women. But everything she does is about more than just motorcycling. She wants to help modernize Indian society.
4: I am the voice of many women in the society who wants that, who really wants to have that independence on motorcycle, or not just motorcycle, but independence within herself, that yes, she can ride and she can actually go out and do everything on herself rather than depending on somebody else.
1: And so, our ramble through the night ends with a young woman and her family. They represent much of what makes Mumbai, this megacity, so extraordinary. Hope, courage, and openness. Hard work,

0: above all, a zest for life.
1: Short-haul flights are everywhere. Airports overflowing. But maybe the fix isn't up in the air. It's in the night. There is a greener

0: be the next generation of sleeper trains? Can this be the future of travel? A pajama protest with cuddly toys instead of megaphones. Their dream is, quite literally, to sleep their way across Europe. At Berlin Central Station, Platform 13, the night train to Zurich is about to arrive. And there she is, with the passengers looking anything but sleepy. And this wasn't just Berlin. The same scene played out in 12 European cities. Helsinki, Amsterdam, Lisbon and more. It's freezing cold outside, but that's what woolly hats and blankets are for. So why sleeper trains? And why now?
1: I really enjoy the atmosphere in the women's compartments. They have fabulous life stories to tell, and it's people from very different generations.
2: You're laying down and just so nicely sleeping, and then you wake up like some kind of fever dream vibe, and suddenly you're in a totally different place.
0: For others, it's about their footprint.
3: It's much climate-friendlier mode of transportation than taking the plane.
0: The protesters want connections to be expanded, for example to Spain, Greece and the Balkans. The reality looks different, though. Europe's sleeper train network is shrinking, especially among state rail companies. The popular routes from Paris to Berlin and Paris to Vienna had just been reopened in 2023, only to be cancelled just 2 years later, after state subsidies were cut. The connection between Stockholm and Berlin is also shaky. Private operators are now stepping in, but only on certain days, and without subsidies. With few seats and high costs, it's often not viable. But someone among the protesters wants to fix that, Anton Dubrau. Together with a co-founder of his Berlin startup, he began building mini cabins back in 2023. First step, stow away the suitcase. Then Anton gets comfy.
4: It's a little private cabin that has a seat that turns into a bed, but it's also meant to be relatively spacious. You have a window and you have a nice table. And so during the day, you can take out the table here, you know, and work. The idea is that you can do long day trips in this as well because you have a lot of space to move around.
0: When you're ready to sleep, the backrest folds down. With private cabins, there's no need to share a compartment with fellow travelers, as is common in Europe, as well as in countries like India, where sleeper trains have long been an essential part of long-distance travel. Well, it is still a bit cramped in here.
4: There's not a lot of space around the feet, but there's more space around here, so you don't feel very claustrophobic. In the corner here, there's a little space for your knees that you can put in if you're a side sleeper, which is kind of convenient.
0: I'll have to put that to the test myself.
5: Yeah, it's pretty comfy. I've slept in these Sixer sleeper trains before, and this is definitely more spacious and more comfy. But I'm also a really tiny person. Yeah, I can even change the color of the overhead light.
0: The door is still a bit stubborn.
5: I'm gonna switch off the light now. Good night.
0: They're also building a bigger cabin for business travelers that will be pricier, but also roomier. The project has been quite a journey. They're already on the 7th prototype, as the other co-founder Henrik explains after making meticulous preparations for the interview.
6: When we started, we built cardboard models and just like to just create the room. And like we sat down and we were like, okay, this doesn't work, this doesn't work, this doesn't work. And then we did the next one. Yeah. And so every iteration was a little better than the one before.
0: Optimizing space was important so that the trains can run on the highest capacity and are profitable for operators. This is what the final train is supposed to look like. A conventional sleeper train can accommodate an average of 340 passengers, as opposed to a potential 700 here, upper floor included. The layout would fit into decommissioned high-speed trains that have been refurbished. Their capacity could almost match that of normal day trains. So far, however, it's still a simulation. More passengers means lower ticket prices. Anton estimates that a 1,000-kilometer ride from, say, Paris to Berlin could cost around 100 euros.
4: we want to get to the point where we are in a similar price range as airline tickets.

0: but we have enough comfort that people will be willing to switch.
1: Until then, there are many more bumps on the track to overcome. Bureaucracy, availability of train routes, investment, and the actual construction of new wagons. But the founders believe this is the only way forward.
0: Our vision is that we want to provide an alternative for aviation so that people, instead of taking flights from a city to another, can take the night train overnight and be comfortable. Like, aviation is very useful, but the problem is that it's bad for the climate. There isn't really much of an alternative.
1: The math checks out. Train travel saves a lot of pollution compared to flying. On average, a passenger on a train emits 22 grams of CO2 equivalent per kilometer. In a plane, it's almost six times as much, according to the International Energy Agency. Only cars are dirtier, especially if they're big and carry few people. Plus, trains are energy efficient and can even generate electricity when braking.
0: Night trains, they are in a completely different league, and there is basically no alternative that can reach them in terms of energy usage.
1: So far, the startup has cost several hundred thousand euros, funded partly by Anton himself, as well as investors and public money. The two still have a lot of tinkering and timbering to do before the cabins hit the rails. If all goes well, that could be by 2030. Right on time! That's when the EU wants to double the number of rail passengers and even triple it by 2050.
0: Well, at the beginning, this was a crazy idea on a piece of paper where there was a 3D model. And I'm proud that after this time we spent as a team, we get to the point where when people see this thing, they get it.
2: And more automotive tales next time on REV.

0: They live in a cemetery, sleeping in graves, and smoking kush, the drug of the living dead. Every fourth young person in Liberia is addicted to the substance. An American pastor is trying to help them back from the brink. Close Up. In 30 minutes.
1: It was their conviction that sparked the biggest resistance movement in U.S. history. We won't fight in Vietnam. Thousands refused the draft, fueled by the 1960s peace movement.
2: I was prepared to go to prison for 5 years. No problem.
1: Would you stand your ground no matter what?
3: No, I ain't going.
0: In 60 minutes.

0: What happens to societies where women remain invisible? They lose ideas, power, a part of their future. We showcase the daily victories of women. Brave, honest, loud. Side by side, deserving to be heard and seen. We share their stories from the female point of view. Because perspectives matter. Together, we see. They ask questions, they challenge, they expose. But journalism is under threat from violence, censorship, financial pressure, and an aggressive surge in fake news.
1: Journalism gives us perspective. Understanding the world is something we do together. Because together, we see.
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5: This is DW News, and these are our top stories. President Donald Trump has described a ceasefire with Iran as being on life support. He's rejected the latest Iranian proposals for ending the war with the US and Israel, calling Tehran's demands totally unacceptable. Iran says it will not make concessions and wants the US blockade lifted and, quote, safe passage through the Strait of Hormuz guaranteed before any talks move forward. The final passengers and 19 crew members evacuated from a Hunter virus-hit cruise ship arrived in the Netherlands early Tuesday. The global evacuation began Sunday, repatriating people from more than 20 countries. Health authorities have confirmed new Hunter virus infections in evacuated passengers. Three people have died in connection with the outbreak. Dozens of roadblocks disrupted Bolivia on Monday as a national strike unfolds across the country. Protesters are calling for the resignation of President Rodrigo Paz, while the government urged demonstrators to return to dialogue. Officials said there were 38 blockade points nationwide by midday. The strike was called by the Bolivian Workers' Central, demanding higher wages and improved fuel supplies.

0: It's being called Honduras Gate, an alleged right-wing plot to overthrow leftist leaders in Latin America. The idea? To set up a platform to create and spread fake news against certain administrations, in some cases using state funds. Leaked audio recordings point to former Honduran President Juan Orlando Hernandez, Argentina's populist leader Javier Milei, and U.S. President Donald Trump as the main players involved in the plot. And these are their alleged targets: the administrations of Mexican leader Claudia Sheinbaum, the head of Brazil, Luis Inácio Lula da Silva, and Gustavo Petro, Colombia's president. For a bit of context, this is Hernandez being sworn in for his second term as Honduran president in 2018. He and members of his family were subjects of a major drug trafficking investigation by U.S. prosecutors. Proceeds from drug sales were allegedly used to help elect him. And then in 2022, Hernandez was arrested and extradited to the United States, where he was convicted and sentenced to 45 years in prison. President Donald Trump pardoned Hernandez in 2025. Hernandez was pardoned just days before an election in Honduras that brought the country's current president to power. Nasri Asfura, he is seen taking the oath of office in January. During the campaign, Trump publicly backed Asfura, saying U.S. financial aid to Honduras could be suspended if Asfura did not win and become president. Asfura was declared winner by a razor-thin margin after fraud allegations and a three-week wait for official results. So let's listen to just one of the audio recordings to give you a taste of what this is all about. It's taken from an alleged conversation earlier this year between Asfura and Hernandez. Let's have a listen to what Hernandez had to say.
1: We're going to set up a cell, Mr. President, from here, from the U.S., an information cell, so they can't track us there in Honduras. It's going to be like a Latin American news site. I was on a call with President Javier Milei, and it was successful, very, very good. And I think at this point, we can do great things for all of Latin America. There are some cases coming up against Mexico, Colombia, and most importantly, Honduras.

0: Honduras.
1: Journalist Fritz Pinnow joins us from San Pedro Sula in Honduras. So there are a lot of moving parts here. Help our viewers understand what exactly are the allegations against Juan Orlando Hernandez.
2: So Juan Orlando Hernandez is currently allegedly kind of master planning and organizing a right-wing kind of process of like collusion and campaigns of disinformation and kind of rallying, supposedly rallying a lot of his right-wing allies into this coalition through which to also persecute and attack left-wing political enemies through disinformation and through different campaigns, even all the way to supposedly having conversations, a conversation with a former general about having political opponents disappeared. So that's currently what's on the table in these alleged voicemails that have been leaked.
1: So if these allegations are true, what exactly does Trump hope to achieve with his support for Hernandez?
2: So Trump and Hernandez go way back, especially because one has to really understand that the right wing in Honduras and mostly Central America is not right wing in a classical sense. They are more protecting or part of a right wing or more like an opportunistic oligarchical structure. And they would use basically any means to protect that structure. So Hernandez has been extremely supportive of the US and has also included many and also basically passed many different policies that were in favor of the US rather than Honduras in order to protect his power basically and his base, right? And this oligarchy elitist structure. So basically by continuing to collaborate, what basically Trump tries to achieve, would achieve in these cases, allegedly, is that more policies in favor of the US, for example, the SEDES, which are special economic zones, which were declared unconstitutional, and other policies that were in favor of Trump and the right wing, the new right wing, basically.
1: So if I understand you correctly, we're seeing Trump attempting to expand his political influence in the region. But according to the Honduras Gate reports, Israeli Prime Minister Benjamin Netanyahu helped secure Hernandez's release. What more do we know about Netanyahu's alleged involvement in this scheme?
2: So supposedly, Benjamin Netanyahu was involved in the lobbying that led to Juan Orlando Hernandez's release from U.S. prison. This is also a move that happened very, very quickly, very spontaneously, and which has also sparked a lot of outrage here in Honduras. This was right before the elections. This happened 3 days around about before the elections, with Trump announcing a pardon. And these alleged voicemails alleged that Benjamin Netanyahu paid and kind of lobbied and coordinated the release of Juan Orlando Hernandez. Juan Orlando Hernandez did have during his presidency a very strong relationship with the Israelis, and also was using back then also system surveillance systems and intelligence systems from Israel, for example, the Pegasus system, to listen to phone calls and intercept phones of political rivals, for example. So the relationship with Juan Orlando Hernandez and Israel is there. And these voicemails allege an even deeper connection and a kind of lobbying for his release, though he was convicted of drug trafficking over about 500 tons to the U.S., basically.
1: All right, now let's take a look at the bigger picture here. We have Trump and Netanyahu allegedly conspiring with right-wing politicians in Latin America and targeting left-wing leaders. Why exactly are these allegations such a big deal?
2: They are a big deal because on one hand, we are entering this age of a disinformation war, one could say. These voicemails could be disinformation But also, if they're true, we're talking about a completely different type of war that the new right wing is waging using disinformation as a weapon. So this is something completely new that we're having right now. But also, looking at these voicemails, it kind of seems we're slipping back into the 80s and the 90s, where people were very scared, basically, where left-wing politicians or any type of government opposition were hunted down, they were disappeared, or they were targeted. So this is kind of scooping back into that era, and the worry that we're having this resurgence of basically persecution of opposition, right? So that's why it's sparking a little bit of worry. It's sparking, especially with us journalists, we're thinking about this, okay, what would this mean if it's true, if it's not true? So it's kind of, it's still being debated right now, and it's causing a lot of, a lot of friction currently.
1: Mm-hmm. Now, these allegations rose after a series of tapes and audio recordings were leaked online. How exactly did investigators gain access to these recordings? Do we know?
2: And this is exactly, why it's really hard to currently to speak about this, because there's no information of how these were obtained. Allegedly, they were obtained from WhatsApp, Signal, and Telegrams. But there's no information on how that happened. There are about 37 audios that have been released, but between January and April of 2026. And on their page on Honduras Gate, on the official page of Honduras Gate, they were supposedly analyzed by Fonexia, which is a Czech company used by different law enforcement forensic teams in over 60 countries, they say. One of them is actually Germany. However, it is published in an outlet that is maybe 2 to 3 years old. It's not very well known. So it's kind of, the question there is, why publish something so groundbreaking with an outlet that's very, not very known and very new and very green in that sense? And it does say it was supported by a group of investigative journalists from Honduras. I'm here. I've asked my colleagues and everyone I basically know, how have you worked on this? And also some of the best well-known best investigative journalists we have here in Honduras. Nobody's worked on this. Nobody knows who worked on this. There's no information of how this was obtained or who obtained it. And also on top of that, the text on the page there seems AI generated. So we don't really know a lot what's going on or we can't really verify this. So everybody's also being very careful about speaking about these allegations, because we just don't know at this point.
1: All right. Now, the president of Mexico, Claudia Sheinbaum, was allegedly one of the main targets of the disinformation network. Let's take a listen to what she had to say. This is how she responded. It's striking that Juan Orlando Hernandez, who was detained and taken to the United States for drug trafficking, has been released, though his release was never fully understood. And then these audio recordings surface. So what exactly do you make of that statement from Sheinbaum?
2: Well, first of all, it's a bit ironic, right, that someone who's trying to make this really research the war on drugs, basically like Trump, releases someone like Juan Orlando Hernandez. And also Sheinbaum is being put under an enormous amount of pressure to persecute cartels by the United States, with always threatening to invade Mexico and basically do this themselves, right? So she obviously asks why did this happen? And basically, when these audio recordings resurface, it gives kind of a piece of a puzzle that was unclear. Why would Trump do this? This is hurting his campaign, and it would make sense for Benjamin Netanyahu to support and to lobby for this. And then as a reaction, it would make sense for Trump to respond to this in a positive way. However, we just don't know. It just gives a piece of a puzzle, but we don't know if that piece is real or not, right? But it would be very logical to happen, right?
1: Now, as you mentioned before, Latin America has often been the target of disinformation campaigns. Is this a case of nothing new here, or is this a different kind of interference to what we've seen before?

0: This would be definitely a level up. This has, in this case, not really happened in that specific form. Disinformation is not new to the region. Also in Guatemala, for example, there are a lot of these troll farms or information farms where they actually have people pay to basically be online and basically troll their political opposition. And that is not new. But what is new is either if these voicemails are fake, that this level of, sophistication in developing this type of this level of disinformation, or if they are true, the type of collusion that is happening on the right wing, the Latin American right wing, backed, by the US and Israel to create this coalition to develop this information. So we're at this new era of this information, and also people just have a hard time nowadays believing information. This is why it's so these voicemails are so controversial, because in the time of AI, we just don't know if this is real. We just can't tell. And we're so at this at the brink of this that we just don't know, can voices be developed like this in AI?
1: That was journalist Fritz Pino in Honduras. Thank you very much for helping us find our way through this very complicated issue.
0: Thank you.
2: Talking defense. German industry, including its cars, are famously struggling due to competition with China, high energy costs, and a lot more.
3: We're going to track the rise of the defense industry and also ask whether it could be a lifeline to save some parts of industry, especially in Germany, but also other parts of Europe as well, which haven't been doing so well. And that's car makers like Volkswagen, but also many other industrial companies as well.
2: Joining us now is someone who's undergoing this pivot. Deutz is a German company that's made engines for 160 years and is also now moving into defense. Their CEO, Sebastian Schulte, joins us now.
3: Yeah, thank you for taking the time for us today. So if I can be so bold and describe your company, and correct me if I'm wrong, you basically make engines for everything except for cars. So agricultural construction machines, generators and this kind of thing. And now you're pivoting towards defense. I think you may have had a toe in it before, but now you're really going for it. Why?
4: Yeah, it has several reasons. And in fact, there are three reasons. First reason, of course, is, it is a market that develops strongly, where the growth is above, let's say, ordinary market growth. And that's, for me, always a precondition to go into any business. And that's certainly the case in Europe and in Germany in particular since 2022. And we reacted fairly quickly after, the Russian attack on the Ukraine. Number two is, of course, it's not just relevant that there is a market. It's also relevant that you bring some knowledge, some competency into the field. And that's the way you just mentioned 160 years of engines for everything which is not on the road, off highway. And the requirements for these engines are, they have to be extremely robust. They have to function on high altitude, or let's say in a mining environment, high temperatures, low temperatures. So perfect, perfectly suitable also for any sorts of military equipment. In business terms, we would call it sort of the right to play and right to win, although we're not talking about playing and winning in this context. I need that to be very clear. And the third reason, we are now, we are in the center of Europe, and we are very, very close to a front and in a threat which we hadn't really have for quite some time. Mm-hmm. So for us, it's also like a responsibility we have to bring to safeguard freedom and peace in Europe. And we feel not only prepared, but actually also almost obliged to make a contribution here. So these are the three reasons why we moved into defense.
3: Now, one thing that you briefly touched on was that pre-2022, around then, there was a kind of unease among some companies in Germany about participating in this sector outside of those big players with the big names. And there has been a cultural shift since then. I think a lot of people are realizing that Germany needs to defend itself, and that's certainly what the government's position is, that this industry needs ramping up. Was that also a cultural shift for you personally and for the company as well?
4: Well, for me personally, it wasn't because I came from a background of defense. For the company, honestly speaking, I wasn't sure how the company, how the employees would react at that point in time, for exactly the reason you just mentioned in your question, right? I wasn't sure, but the first time I addressed it in front of all our employees here at the main facility in Cologne, I was very transparent. I told it to them exactly why this is not only good for Deutz, it's good for the employees, but also good for society and for the freedom of the Western world. And I received applause for that. I received applause. There's always the one or other who says, oh, we don't want to get involved in, you know, anything relating to weapons. And that's fine. And that's totally acceptable. And we may have lost one or two employees who said, oh, we really don't want to get engaged in that. But the majority, the vast majority of our people, they were actually reacting, I would almost say, enthusiastically. The engineers, you know, who need to do some development on the products, they love the challenge. They said, oh, great, that's a new challenge, right? Let's solve the challenges. Our engineers, many German engineers, they're super excited about providing fantastic solutions for problems which are brought to them. And that's exactly what happened. And those involved in assembly and manufacturing, I mean, there is a certain concern about job security going forward, given the technological change we're all undergoing at the moment. And for them, it's really a perspective which they probably wouldn't have seen otherwise. So in total, for reasons, you know, sometimes a bit, I wouldn't say selfish, but for reasons for, you know, for their own future, but also, and I think that's the probably the most important thing, a threat which we had not experienced in peace times for decades, suddenly is becoming quite imminent. And here the perception has changed. And we cannot rely on other countries like the United States to fully protect us. And we need to take our fate a bit in our own hand. And I believe here also the German government has taken the right decisions to, you know, provide funding to really double down on a rearmament, and we feel again privileged to support here.
2: You mentioned the German government, and I want to return to customers here, the customer side of things. Yeah. Where do you expect most of your orders to come from? Do you expect it to come from the German government?
4: It's we are a provider of engines, or let's say motors, drive solutions. So the direct customers are, in our case, mostly not the government, but defense companies who manufacture either, let's say, drones or armed vehicles, battle tanks, and vehicles like that. But behind that, I believe at the moment the biggest growth driver in the European defense industry is indeed the German government, but it's not only the German government. I mean, we are clearly acting only, obviously, in NATO countries or European countries. We don't go beyond that. But the biggest pull comes certainly from the German government. And this also relates to the fact that particularly in this sort of new defense tech field, where we see these drone makers the makers of unmanned ground vehicles like Arx Robotics, a lot of them are German companies and startups. So, and that's why it's not a surprise that here the relationship is very German focused at this point in time.
3: Okay, and I just want to kind of zoom out and look at German industry more broadly. What's your diagnosis for the state of German industry right now?
4: That's a good one, and that's a very wide one. We Germans, we have, I think, typically a tendency to be always a bit more on the complainy than on the.
2: No.
3: What?
4: Exactly. I'm sure. I would receive here a lot of counter arguments. But I personally believe we can do much more than we sometimes say and will again. I try with Deutz and my leadership team and the entire company, I try always to phrase, you know, there are lots of challenges out there, and we always have a tendency to believe that the current challenges are unheard of and that 20, 30, 50, 70 years ago, the world was so much easier. But let's face it, it wasn't. I mean, we had oil crises before, we had world wars before, and there were so many moments when people probably thought, okay, that is the end of the world and of society or whatever, and right? So I don't want to talk what's currently happening down, not at all, but I'd like to sort of remind everyone that our pre-

0: predecessors, you know, they were also facing challenges, and they just, you know, rolled sleeves down and said, okay, let's get on with it. And that's what I believe is a bit lacking in German industry, maybe also in German politics. But we try to be a blueprint for the group who is actually doing, seeing that in a more sort of optimistic way.
1: With this industrial, German-wide industrial move towards defense, are we seeing innovation-led growth here, or is this just state-led industrial preservation?
0: Now, I believe innovation is very strong, right? I mean, obviously, it needs, because the end customer is always a government, right? So it needs both. It needs funding from governments, from the respective armies. But on the other hand, we see so much innovation right now, particularly in this field of unmanned vehicles. It is most likely has been initiated by the war in the Ukraine, where a country that suddenly was put under the biggest pressure one could probably expect needed to react quickly. And then suddenly in and around Kiev, almost like an innovation hub emerged, which was certainly not, you know, long-term planned and funded. And it just shows how a society, an industry with an engineering knowledge and background can innovate. And that's what we see in Germany as well. In particular, in the south of Germany, but not only there, so many really fantastic companies with great ideas emerge.
2: Right.
0: And so it needs both, in short. Okay. It needs both.
2: Aren't you worried whether a switch to defense, as many companies are undergoing at the moment, not just yours, that whether that's going to be sustainable in the long term? I mean, at the moment, it's deficit financed in Germany. Demand is mostly for governments like the German government, which, you know, it could change its policy if another government comes along. And of course, this switch doesn't fix any of the underlying issues. You're very optimistic, but yet it doesn't get rid of high energy costs. It doesn't get rid of slow adaptation in some areas, or the skills shortage. So aren't you worried that this move into defense may actually leave some companies, maybe even yours, more vulnerable, if not now, than a few years down the road?
0: Well, that would be true if one would now decide and say, we go totally in defense. Yeah, and that's not our approach. We said, we ask ourselves very clearly, with the abilities we have, with also the footprint we have, the people we have, how can we support in fields which are, you know, clearly macroeconomic megatrends, and defense is one of them. But I would not go all in and, you know, completely transform Deutz from an industrial sort of engineering company to a defense-only company. We said we want to be more broad, more resilient, and defense is certainly one of the pillars, which is currently a very strong pillar, and I personally believe is also going to be a strong pillar in the next 5, 10, maybe even 15 years, but it's not the only pillar. And that is reflected in our company strategy, besides obviously preserving what we have done in the last 20, 30 years, in particular engines for off-highway applications. That's extremely relevant. We're also investing a lot of money and resources into new technologies, battery electric technology for exactly those sectors. And we have also decided to move into the energy sector with the knowledge we have, you know, engines for backup power generation. That's why, you know, it was always unwise to go only in one field. And so that's why we feel we're very well prepared. And I could only advise that to everyone else as well. Never put all eggs in one basket, to quote Warren Buffett.
2: Hi, TV people. Why don't you come online and watch the full episode?
1: Because if you like what you saw here, you can see full episodes by scanning the QR code that's appearing on your screen right now.
2: And we'll be back with more next time. And thank you very much for watching The Dip.

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Every fourth young person in Liberia is addicted to the substance. An American pastor is trying to

0: help them back from the brink. 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It was their conviction that sparked the biggest resistance movement in US history. We won't fight in Vietnam. Thousands refused the draft, fueled by the 1960s peace movement.
1: I was prepared to go to prison for 5 years. No problem.
0: Would you stand your ground no matter what?
2: No, I ain't going.
0: In 30 minutes.

0: blessing in my life, Lord. Bring me to Liberia. Lord, give me a place that I can fulfill your purpose. That you will deliver them like you delivered me, Lord. When you found me in my addiction, that you, oh Lord, hallelujah, hallelujah. You send the hornet out before us as we go into battle. You send the hornet out onto the battlefield, Lord. It belongs to you. Use me. Use me. Have a way you wish, Lord. I am yours.
1: It's our time now. This is what we were called to do. This is our purpose, is to go make disciples, to go help people out of the same place where we were, because we understand we have empathy for them.
2: We're going to get everybody out of the graveyard through the light of Jesus Christ. Yeah. We are the ambassador. We're going to get them from that one at a time, one soul at a time.
1: He takes the broken things in this world to heal the broken. Hallelujah.
3: Amen.
4: In Liberia, Michael Bowen rallies former drug addicts to help in the fight against a scourge ravaging the entire country. Kush, a cheap toxic compound. It's made of synthetic cannabis cut with industrial pesticides and opioids. The poison eats away at their bodies. The living become shadows of their former selves, zoggos, a dehumanizing term used to describe people who smoke this drug. They're driven out of city centers and live in cemeteries in their own underworld. People trade and consume drugs here. Prostitution is rife, and the living sleep in open graves. It's thought around a quarter of the country's youth is already addicted to Kush. Never before in modern history has a drug spread so rapidly and on such a large scale.
5: Come on, you don't got nowhere else to go better. Join the party. We having fun.
4: Michael
5: here.
4: Bowen left the United States to embark on a crusade. He'd been addicted to drugs and then became an evangelical pastor. God saved him so that he could save others, he says.
6: My name is Michael Bowen. I'm 57 years old, and I do real estate development in Austin, Texas, USA. I just had naturally a lot of compassion for people, and I also had something in me that I could make people happy.
7: You were created for more than this. Ha! Yes, Holy Ghost.
6: Process with being nice to them and being energetic to them and showing care and compassion for them.
7: We're going to try to get you into a women's home, into a women's rehab, okay? Because this is not your end right here. This is a graveyard. I see you're alive. You're not supposed to be here.
6: It's strange for the Liberian to see a white man walking around in a graveyard. Even the Zogos, when I'm there hugging them and loving on them, they tell, why is he doing this? Why is he not afraid? Why does he hug us, the dirty? We're dirty.

0: Because when I see them, I see me in them. It's like looking into a mirror. I was a Zogo too.
1: This should not be this man's end, this man's fate. 3 months ago, I was here in this graveyard, and he was sitting here and smoking with the rest, and we were praying over him and talking to him, and he had life in him. But he got sick in the last 3 months, and when they get sick, when the Zogos get sick, there's no help coming for them. There's no way. They won't let them go to the hospitals, so they climb into a tomb, and they lay there to die. This is what happens in the graveyard in Liberia for the people that live here.
2: Any wound, any injury can be fatal. Kush devours the body from the inside. Infected people climb into graves and wait to die.
1: You got a sore on your foot from the kush, from smoking the kush, and now you got the cold and the sore and the infection in your blood and your body.
3: Yes.
1: Okay, we can take care of that. That's not going to kill you. You know what's going to kill you? Is when you give up on yourself. Don't give up. Don't crawl in this tomb and go to sleep and die like the guy over there. I'm going to talk to your friends and we're going to get you out of here. You hear me? All right. God bless you. I love you.
2: Dozens of people die every week in the cemeteries of Monrovia, and no one seems to care. Michael takes the man to his rehab center called Thunder House. His wounds are treated, and he gets a bed and a meal.
1: If he doesn't see me today, he stays in the grave. No water, no food. It's just a matter of time. It's our responsibility to do it. We have to do it. If not us, then who? If not us, then who?
2: Liberia's unprecedented drugs epidemic is a byproduct of civil war. For 14 years, from 1989 to 2003, the country endured one of the most brutal conflicts in West Africa. Warlords recruited legions of child soldiers as their new weapon. Children were taken away from their parents and their villages, their childhoods stolen, and they were given drugs to make them compliant. High on brown brown, a mixture of cocaine and gunpowder, they felt invincible and became cruel and insane. The child soldiers looted and burned everything to the ground. They tortured and maimed people and raped women en masse. 250,000 dead, hundreds of thousands wounded, more than half the population displaced. The nation left broken in ruins. The fighting stopped in 2003, but the drugs remain to this day, albeit in different forms. Former child soldiers and young people born in peacetime are still struggling with addiction. Monrovia's King Gray Cemetery is roused by the sound of the waves. Some people are still sleeping under the influence of Kush. Others battle withdrawal symptoms. Ash is one of them. He doesn't know his age or when he first started taking Kush on the school soccer ground. He's been living at the King Gray Cemetery for 7 years. He never smokes his fix alone. He's always with Caroline, his last link to life. For their daily fix, Ash risks his life by committing petty theft. At night, she sells her body to pay for it. Every evening, Caroline and the other women from the cemetery climb out of the graves at King Gray and walk to the stadium parking lot. Women pay a higher price.

0: For just another fix, they offer themselves to men, risking violence, rape, and disease. Addiction drives them to prostitution. Ash watches over Caroline like a shadow, as best he can. Their unspoken pact and their shared hell.
1: To be honest, I'm not feeling good, but that's a habit for herself, you know, that's the reason she's doing it. But I always pray to God that we'll be able to leave the habit and we'll be able to go and find a better home to get our kids and live a better life.
0: In Liberia, Kush is the new enemy. The drug is sweeping through the entire country. It's sold on every side street. Although the government declared a public health emergency over Kush, its approach relies solely on repression and confiscation. Meanwhile, more drugs flood the black market each year. There are no public treatment centres. Liberia is one of the world's poorest nations, with massive gaps in its health infrastructure. Now, former civil war leaders are stepping in to combat the epidemic. Those who once plunged the country into bloodshed and terror have rebranded themselves as saviours. In secret centres, they're attempting to rehabilitate the generation of young people they once sacrificed. Near Monrovia, a warlord turned pastor battles the scourge with God and a tough approach. He was once the nation's most feared man.
2: My name is Evangelist Joshua Milton Blaye, and I run this rehab. The name of the rehab is Joining Against Violence.
0: Known in Liberia by his nom de guerre, General Butt Naked, Blaye helps addicts start over. 8 months to come off the drug and learn a trade, giving them a new chance. The rehab begins with 3 weeks compulsory confinement for the purification of body and soul.
2: It's the refrain center. They are here for 21 days so that the drugs can wear out of their system.
3: You just enough.
2: If you spend the 21 days and the pain goes, the temptation will still come. You will desire it, but you will have the pain to confront the temptation.
0: Joshua Blaye, who said he trained as a witch doctor, once commanded the most feared force in the country, an army of children.
2: Most of the people I had were children, were very young, who were still virgin, and I took them from their parents. And we would go to the front, and I would hypnotize everybody on the front, all the enemy. They would see me, they would have guns in their hands, and they're not able to shoot because I have released my spells on them. And then the boys will go, you know, to just kill them. So I was responsible for the life of at least 20,000 people, me and my fighters. It was with fear that I was leading them. That pre-battle ritual have to do with the heart of an innocent child and split the heart into pieces. And every child that would be qualified to go on the front line have to eat that heart.
0: Joshua Blaye spread fear wherever he went, pumped full of drugs himself, wielding a weapon in both hands.
2: I used to go on the international waters and meet those Mexican ships, give them gold, give them diamonds, and then they give me drugs and give me ammunition. And when I bring those drugs, I give them to the soldiers at the time. I know I contributed to the drugs proliferation.

0: addiction, to the children taking drugs, directly and indirectly. And that is why I have sentenced myself to this community service to give back.
1: His promise of salvation from the drug isn't guaranteed. The impact of his past actions, on the other hand, are visible everywhere. In Liberia, thousands of young men bear the scars of a stolen childhood. 30 years on, they're still being pursued by the demons of war. People like McLean. Now in his 40s, he wants to beat his addiction once and for all. His withdrawal begins after meeting Michael Bowen.
2: So they took me in 92. I was 10 years old, and I started doing this thing around 12, 13 years old. I started seeing people being killed. I started seeing blood. These guys were indoctrinating us to do horrible things. So like one person, if they catch up one soldier, we will nail the needle in them from the feet to the head, or in the eyeball, and nail it all over the face. Then that will cause internal bleeding. That will cause swelling up. Maybe that person will stay there for like 4, 5 days, 6 days, we're all eating, and all those needles in the body, then the person will die. Wait, every day, there is another scene, chaotic scene that you will witness. The next door friend, your friend just slept together, the next morning he died violently. You see a hair cut off, you see a leg cut off, you see somebody crying in pain, your friend, and he just loses life. People of my age, maybe at the same age, 13, 14, 15. So it was very traumatic, and we went through it. Yeah, well, I felt it played a lot on me at the time. So now cocaine, heroin started coming on the front line, and they used to disappear to people. They disappeared to us. It make you fearless. It make you active. It make you unreasonable. You start to do things out of humanity.
1: McLean returned home in 2003. He tried to live in peace, but only knew violence. He married and had 3 children with a woman who loved him. But he remained haunted by war and drugs. Alongside his former comrades in arms, he spiraled into ruin. 10 years of fighting, 15 years of cemeteries, a 25-year nightmare.
2: I'm no longer connected to my family again. I'm alone on the street in the ghettos. It's painful. I can't get over it. I ain't looking at nobody ever. Only God, I think, that will help me out. God, it's too heavy, this load I'm carrying. It's a real heavy load. It's a heavy, heavy load. Yeah. There are some points I reach, I think of committing suicide, I say, but there is no need to be on this planet. Because what legacy would I leave here? What would I leave beyond? And my children are grown up. They know what's going on with me right now. They know I'm in Monrovia, but they can't see me. I can't call them on the phone. We can't talk. I can feel the pain. Every day I feel the pain. Every other day I break, I feel so bad. I say it's gonna be better if I'm gonna die in the war and not to come to all these kind of all. So I don't know. I didn't think. I pray to God to have this turning point that I'll go back home, apologize to my children, and ask them for forgiveness, to live with them as a father and play that fatherly role in their life.
1: A fragile democracy emerged after the war, but Liberia has not come to terms with its past. For the sake of peace, no legal proceedings were initiated. The warlords went into hiding in Liberia or built a new life for themselves abroad. Their crimes were forgotten. Hassan Biliti can't forget. He worked as a journalist in the

0: past perpetrators and bring them to justice. The men he's looking for pose a constant threat to his personal safety. His daughter was kidnapped, and he survived an assassination attempt.
1: For me, security is a very, very major issue. Everything is sealed with barbed wire on them, ward of any would-be attackers. So my life is totally changed and controlled indirectly by people who create fears as a result of my work. I feel entrapped, but I do not regret it. I have zero regrets. I have to do it for my kids. I have to do it for Liberia.
0: To track down war criminals, he founded the Global Justice and Research Project, an internationally funded NGO. He's gathering Liberian victim testimonies and working with Scotland Yard, the FBI, and the French, German, and Swiss police. Behind every case lies the faces, stories, and wounds of a people he's fighting tirelessly to defend.
2: Where is the guy?
0: One of his most high-profile cases involves Lay Sekou Camara, better known as General K-1, one of the most brutal leaders of the last civil war.
1: Can you tell me what happened to you during the war?
3: While we're in the warehouse, K-1 and his guys came. They started firing in the warehouse.
1: So how was he firing?
3: On the ground, level.
1: Like this?
3: Yes.
1: On the ground?
3: Yeah, and people died. About four persons were killed in that warehouse that day.
1: And
3: including
1: what?
3: The woman that came outside with the bottle broken and made them five.
1: Are you afraid to say this, to speak to me?
3: No, I'm not afraid.
1: Why are you not afraid?
3: Because I was wounded and what Kid One did.
1: To?
3: To we Liberians. So I'm waiting, I'm standing, I'm ready at any other time to speak against this.
1: All right, I'd like to inform you that K-1 was arrested in the United States. In the courtroom, K-1 pleaded guilty, is now awaiting sentencing.
0: One criminal after another is the motto of Hassan and his investigators. Over the past decade, he and his colleagues have brought 12 warlords to justice around the world.
1: Justice is not only the absence of war, it's also holding people accountable for crimes they committed.
0: Michael Bowen has dedicated his life to helping the marginalized. Every dollar he earns from his Texas real estate job, he invests in his organization, the Liberation Center Liberia.
4: Hello, my man. How you doing? Good? You doing good?
5: Good. All right, come on. I love you.
0: He's heading back to King Gray Cemetery in a bid to reach anyone who still wants to be saved. His team calls him over. Ash and Caroline are ready to get clean.
4: All right, here's what we're doing, okay? We are coming to get you, to save you, to rescue you, to get you out of here. Y'all want to stop using drugs?
6: Yeah.
4: Okay, so what we're going to have to do, I know y'all are together in this, but it is not good when a couple is together in drugs. Mm-hmm. You can't have the relationship that you want to have because you end up using each other to have an excuse to use if y'all have an argument or a disagreement or something like that. So we're going to have to separate you. We're going to take you to a women's home. We're going to take you to the men's home. It's for you. Y'all aren't doing this for each other. You're doing it for you, and you're doing it for you. We're going to separate you so you can come. Yeah, so you can come back together and be whole and be a better couple.
0: Ash is now ready to say goodbye to Caroline. A difficult moment for the couple who've survived together for 12 years. Michael has to pull some strings to get Caroline into the women's center. There's only one state-funded women's shelter in the whole of Liberia.

0: Yeah, and it's at capacity. Ash looks to the future and to his recovery at Michael Bowen's centre, Thunder House.
1: Sam, I got one from King Great Great Yard. Oh, this is Ash, and he's going to be with us.
2: Welcome. Thank you for making that decision to be at Thunder House.
0: So manager Sam Nunu welcomes him.
2: So when you come into room one, there's a bed I'll be prepared for you. Now they will give you water to bathe, give you a change of clothes, you know, so you can be able to feel relaxed and feel at home, take care of yourself.
3: I'm feeling pains in my stomach, and right now I'm feeling so cold. Feel like having a shower, I feel like eating right now and I have a sleep. But on the other side again, I'm so happy about being here. I feel so good being out of Kingway. Because I think you can see me shedding tears. Yeah. Some of my friends died there. I think they were the ones that I left there the rainy season. I would be like for them. But I come in my life in the gardens. I come in the life of my girlfriend in the gardens. And I pray that everything will be fun well one day. They're talking to me of the habit. And I know all these things. And she in prayer with me also. Thanks for being here. And thanks for bringing me out of the rehabilitation center too. So I should be rehabilitated. And I said thanks to the global war. They're going to watch me. Yeah. I really know it.
0: Ash survived 5 years of war. At the centre, he finds hope for a new life with Caroline, one that's free of addiction, led with renewed strength and dignity.

0: It was their conviction that sparked the biggest resistance movement in U.S. history. We won't fight in Vietnam. Thousands refused the draft, fueled by the 1960s peace movement.
1: I was prepared to go to prison for 5 years. No problem.
0: Would you stand your ground no matter what?
2: No, I ain't going.
0: Next. Are black kites the unsung heroes of Delhi?
3: Tree climbing is not easy. The team has to make sure that the bird is minimally disturbed.
0: Scientists view these birds of prey as flying waste collectors. In Delhi, they

0: where humans have failed. Eco India in 90 minutes.
1: This is DW News and these are our top stories. President Donald Trump has described a ceasefire with Iran as being on life support. He's rejected the latest Iranian proposals for ending the war with the US and Israel, calling Tehran's demands totally unacceptable. Iran says it will not make concessions and wants the US blockade lifted and, quote, safe passage through the Strait of Hormuz guaranteed before any talks move forward. The final passengers and 19 crew members evacuated from a Hunter virus-hit cruise ship arrived in the Netherlands early Tuesday. The global evacuation began Sunday, repatriating people from more than 20 countries. Health authorities have confirmed new Hunter virus infections in evacuated passengers. Three people have died in connection with the outbreak. Dozens of roadblocks disrupted Bolivia on Monday as a national strike unfolds across the country. Protesters are calling for the resignation of President Rodrigo Paz, while the government urged demonstrators to return to dialogue. Officials said there were 38 blockade points nationwide by midday. The strike was called by the Bolivian Workers' Central, demanding higher wages and improved fuel supplies.

0: Each step. 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Across the world, people are surpassing their limits and writing their own success stories. Life driven by sport. Sports Life, this weekend on DW. Fake news, propaganda, AI-generated lies.
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0: mistake about it. We are going to win. And we don't plan to let people pressure and force us to divide our nation in a time of national peril. The hour is here.
1: I pray God that America will hear this before it is too late, because today we are fighting a war. I'm convinced that it is one of the most unjust wars that has ever been fought in the history of the world.

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1: Joe Stewart, New York.
2: Ron Rosen, New York. Gerald Hutchins, New York City.
1: Brian Wester from Lyndhurst, New Jersey. Thank you.

0: Bill Murphy, New York.
1: Patrick Cunningham from New York City.
0: I'd like to try and understand the act and understand what it means today to take the position of non-cooperation with the draft.
2: That moment where they decide to go and turn in their draft card and invite prosecution, putting themselves in individual jeopardy, requires a certain amount of courage and poise and grace.
3: I grew up in Fresno, California, Fresno High School Boy of the Year in 1963. Came to Stanford on a scholarship. We registered for the draft when we turned 18, and I did that, you know, without a second thought, really.
4: We were all spawn of the Second World War, where America was so great. But this in Vietnam seemed to be a betrayal of all of that. It was a full evolution from patriotism to a stance of resistance against a very ugly, vicious, you know, an amoral war.
5: I felt really good about returning my draft card and making the decision to resist it no matter what. And so at that point in time, I knew I was going to go to prison. I mean, I knew it.

0: I was an All-American kid. I loved the country. I played left field for, Garden Grove Little League baseball team, but I was never, other than that, I was never lefty, I was a frat boy. I was a ball player. You play USC, you run out on the field, there's 100,000 people in the stands, in the stadium. It's just, the energy is just, you're not even touching the ground, you're flying. It's just, it's quite a moment. At the same time, at the same moment, 50,000 Marines were hitting the beach at Cameron Bay. If we're really at war, and I'm an American and a patriot, and it challenged me, it called into question, where I belonged, what I should be doing. Daily, the war was brought to our front rooms on the television, so, there was no excuse.
1: TV was very instrumental in influencing how I felt about the war, documenting horrendous footage of Buddhist monks burning themselves in protest.
2: Now, this guy lit himself on fire because of this? What's going on here?
3: And that famous picture of where the police chief was shooting the guy in the head. And
4: the young girl with the napalm on her back screaming, running down the road, It's like,
5: we dropped more bombs on Vietnam than were dropped in all theaters of World War II. It was a carnage of unbelievable scope and savagery.
0: The question I think we all faced is our moral responsibility to confront what was happening over there. This was not going to be my war. The issue was, how do we go about stopping it? Not how do I save, my ass.
6: I have today ordered to Vietnam the Air Mobile Division and certain other forces which will raise our fighting strength from 75,000 to 125,000 men almost immediately. This will make it necessary to increase our active fighting forces by raising the monthly draft call from 17,000 over a period of time to 35,000 per month.
2: For those who aren't familiar with what the draft law was, you were required to keep on your possession at all times proof that you had registered with the Selective Service System. Not being in possession of that proof was punishable by up to 5 years in prison.
7: You're old enough to kill, but not for voting. You don't believe in war. What's that gun you're toting?
2: The effect of conscription was to give the government a blank check. They never had to go to the people and ask for permission. They already had it. They had the law in place.
8: Congress passed a law with administration's full support to make it illegal to tear up or destroy your draft card. So naturally, a form of protest against that was to destroy your draft card.

0: The first person to challenge the new law is David Miller, a 22-year-old pacifist who publicly burns his draft card outside an Army induction center in Manhattan.
1: I took my draft cards, I put them in an envelope, sealed it up, put a stamp on it, walked down to the corner mailbox, put it in, and walked back about 12 feet off the ground. I mean, the eye-opener for me was Mississippi. I was a civil rights worker in Quinton County, Mississippi in 1964. And the experience of seeing what was under the covers in America suddenly gave you a whole new perspective.
2: There are five counties in Mississippi, each at least 57% Negro, in which no Negroes at all are registered.
0: Many of the draft resistors, they had gone south in the early 60s, and so that's incredibly important as they plan their strategies and tactics.
1: After suddenly experiencing America in the wrong, as one did in Mississippi, it was possible to evaluate the war they were asking us to fight, and it bore no resemblance to what I thought Americans were supposed to do. Evil is a participatory phenomenon, and it counts on participation in order to be successful. And the first option you have is withdrawing your participation.
3: So I cut up my draft card, put it in an envelope with a note saying that I was no longer going to cooperate with Selective Service.
4: Any moment, I'll be hauled off to prison.
5: You make me laugh! How can you do it?
1: This was not a popular position in greater America.
0: To the American public, particularly the pro-war American public, anybody who's a draft law violator is a draft dodger and a coward and unpatriotic.
6: And there from the crowd comes, ooh!
0: In South Boston, they announced in advance they were going to burn their draft cards. A mob and this rush of 75 or so high school students storms the steps and just starts pounding on them. And those guys all go to prison. In 1965, there are 250 draft-related convictions. In 1966, there are 450. And by 67, over 750, with thousands of cases pending.
7: What do you think of draft dodgers? Is that an alternative to going to Vietnam?
8: I think for we pacifists, all seven of us,
7: yeah.
8: The most encouraging thing is when a young man says no to Uncle Sam and will take the jail sentence.
7: You're vice president of a school, the School for Nonviolence. What are you trying to do there?
8: The reason I started the school was that we try to make available literature and things that give us ideas, alternatives to violence. We don't have a graduation and tests and all that, but when they leave the school, they go to jail. No.

0: Well, first I would talk about King's influence on me, which started when I was 16. And I was at a conference of kids from all over the country, and Dr. King was the guest speaker. And I was dissolved in tears for the whole speech because I'd read about nonviolence, and I knew about nonviolence, and they were doing it.
1: More than 200,000 came to Washington this morning in the struggle for equal rights.
2: We hold these truths to be self-evident, that all men are created equal.

0: during the Christmas period of 1965, women in McComb, Mississippi began to talk about the war. They wanted to know why it is that their sons were in Vietnam fighting for allegedly democracy, but you don't have democracy when you get back home.
1: The beginning of 1965, there were 23,000 American servicemen in Vietnam. Currently, there are about 267,000 U.S. fighting men in Vietnam.

0: situation in the system that the United States has allows for black people no alternative but to become hired killers. They don't have jobs in the ghetto. Their only out is to try and make it in Vietnam. That's the fault of the United States.
1: Hell no! I ain't for it!

0: I was one of the people who decided to file suit against the Selective Service System offices in Georgia and South Carolina. There was a disproportionate number of African Americans who were being drafted. We all began to feel the pressure from the FBI and the military. I was then drafted, and I did what we had asked other people to do, and that was say, hell no, I'm not gonna go. They ended up sentencing me to 5 years in the federal penitentiary. But we also began to, in our communications, have more and more discussion and dialogue with Dr. King and began to ask, when was he going to make a statement against the war in Vietnam? He was not prepared to push it. He had an organization, and that organization had to be willing to accept the consequences. I mean, that was a tough issue to take on.
1: That we have been wrong from the beginning of our adventure in Vietnam. And I don't know about you, I ain't gonna study war no more.
2: That cut the lines between him and the White House overnight, as soon as he left this rather safe area for the administration of civil rights and switch over to the not so safe.
3: Draft resistance movement had picked up, the anti-war movement had picked up. It all of a sudden wasn't just a couple isolated pacifists with placards, you know, holding silent vigils. It was beginning to meld with sex, drugs, and rock and roll. I mean, it was just wild.
4: There is a moment where it's not clear what's driving the whole movement. It's like a dance with all of these different groups doing the thing that's most important to them and focused on the war in different ways. And then it ends up being draft resistance in a very, I think, clear and obvious way.
3: Very quickly then, I got indicted for my draft resistance. So we thought we'd pioneer something new and we'd try a coffee house sanctuary. And that didn't work out actually either. I pled guilty and was sentenced to 3 years in prison and packed off to jail.
5: I was a young guy back then, and I really never talked to anybody about the war. I didn't really know how to deal with having to go into the Army. I did get my induction notice, and I showed up at the induction center in downtown Los Angeles.
6: Take your letter, report for induction. Right in this door here.
7: Well, I became the one and only staff person at the Los Angeles Resistance Office. Women did everything, and we were not in back. We were right there with. We would all go down, pass the leaflets out to all of the men getting off the buses.
8: So there would be those of us who would be there, you know, with a little coffee table, with donuts, coffee, and an attorney.
9: We taught ourselves how to print. I would go to the induction center to pass out flyers just about every day of the week that they were doing inductions at 6:30 in the morning. But what if you can change one life?
5: Demonstrators were talking to draftees and passing out flowers. I did take a flower, and I stuck a flyer in my pocket and went inside. Inside the induction center, while I was going through processing, I kept thinking that I could not, in good conscience, go into the Army and kill somebody for a war I didn't believe in. I didn't really realize that I could just say no. And we were instructed to take a step forward, and everyone stepped forward except me. And I don't know who was more surprised, me or the person giving the oath.
9: But there's one person, just from passing out flyers and being at the induction center, changed his entire life.
10: This was really a both individual act and a group act. And that's pretty powerful, I think, when those are thought of together.
11: My name is Marty Harris, and I refuse induction.
12: My name's Rich Profumo, and I just refused induction.
5: So when I got home, I remembered about the leaflet, and I pulled it out of my pocket and looked at it, and I read about the resistance for the first time, the LA resistance. So I went to one of their meetings, and I really liked the community and their determination to stop the war, and especially their commitment to nonviolence. So I joined the resistance and started working against the war and the draft.
13: America is committed to the defense of South Vietnam.

0: Meanwhile, we weren't stopping the war. The war was escalating, it was getting worse. The movement was getting bigger. More and more people were turning against the war, yet we seemed to have no effect on government policy. And so, to me, it meant we had to take more dramatic actions, and we need to build a mass movement. This would be a massive rally in New York City that would make it hard for the government to get enough troops to fight in Vietnam.
1: The estimated 125,000 Manhattan marchers include students.
0: So somebody handed me, I have no idea who handed me, a Maxwell House coffee can. It was burning, and I held it up and I said, let's burn our draft cards. We had around 175, 185 people burn their draft cards, which made this the largest act of civil disobedience against the draft, I guess, since the Civil War. It was a great first step to build a mass movement against the draft.
1: A companion peace demonstration brings out 50,000 marchers in downtown San Francisco.
2: That's the first coming out of this idea of the resistance being a nationwide movement.
3: If you want to make a statement, join us.
4: It has been said that I have two alternatives, either go to jail or go to the army.
5: Ladies and gentlemen, Mr. Muhammad Ali has just refused to be inducted into the United States Armed Forces.
6: I just don't think I should go 10,000 miles from here and shoot some black people that never caught me, never lynched me, never put dogs on me, never enslaved me, and I just can't go over there and shoot them people.
7: It took an all-white jury less than a half hour to find Muhammad Ali guilty of all charges and specification. He was sentenced to the maximum, 5 years in prison, and was fined $10,000.
8: No, I won't be your friend. No, I
9: find nothing amusing or interesting or tolerable about this man. He's a disgrace to his country. He will inevitably go to prison, as well he should.
10: Do you share the same concern that Muhammad has for his draft status?
11: Oh, I certainly do. My views on the draft are very clear. I'm against it. And I think the sooner our country does away with the draft, the better it will be for everybody.
12: Ain't gonna let nobody turn me around.
0: Well, the week from October 16th, 1967 to October 21st was extraordinary in both American political history and in the anti-war movement and the draft resistance movement. It was part of an event they called Stop the Draft Week.
13: Stop the Draft Week. The object? To prevent the orderly induction of recruits.
14: Nonviolent resistance. It's a willingness to go into our own style of battle. And then I'm aware that when I'm singing, it's giving other people courage, and then they sing too, and your example is going to mean something.
15: Row after row of people locking arms, singing songs, peacefully blocking the roads with these buses of inductees trying to get to the induction center in Oakland. After a while, I just couldn't stand there and watch. I jumped into the lines. Next thing I know, I'm hauled off to jail for a 10-day sentence.
1: Demonstrators protested the draft, and some were arrested by police who kept order, and inductees went into the service, all very peacefully.
2: So while protesters in Oakland are trying to shut down the induction center using nonviolent civil disobedience, that afternoon in San Francisco, David Harris kicks off a national draft card turn-in day.
16: Well, October 16th had been the date we had set when we first started the resistance for the first national draft card return, during which all around the country, and as it turned out in 18 different cities, there would be demonstrations at which people would collect draft cards and give them to the federal government. 2,000 of us gathered on the steps of the federal building in San Francisco. And as the basket moves around the crowd, all these hands coming up holding draft cards.
17: And what we say to a society of murder and racism is a very simple no. And what we say to our brothers around this country and around the world is a very simple word. That word is resist.
2: On October 16th, there are kind of clear differences in tactics and tenor. In Boston, it takes on almost a kind of sacramental tone.
18: We decided to do it in a church. After all, it's a solemn and almost religious act to turn in your draft card and vow to go to prison. But we had 5,000 come out, and then we marched to the Arlington Street Church. as we approached the church, the bell started playing, "We Shall Overcome." So I was like already in tears. I gave a short sermon on behalf of the guys turning in the cards. We broke bread, almost as if it were a mass. We did that to get the word out that something remarkable was happening in both coasts. But it was rather, I think, an electrifying moment. And then at the end of that week, I carried the bag of draft cards to Washington, D.C., which was part of the national plan, to gather them all together. And then they were carried into the Justice Department building and turned over to the Attorney General's office.
17: Michael Ferber from the Boston Resistance, I bring from the Arlington Street Church 237 cards. Lenny Heller for the Berkeley Resistance, Palo Alto Resistance, San Jose Resistance, San Francisco, Davis, California, Sacramento, Santa Barbara, 298 cards.
18: We thought we were bringing the war home in a humane and democratic way. We weren't dodging the draft. We were resisting it, confronting it, and taking punishment.
2: The president himself is bewildered about draft resistance, right? He didn't understand why his officials in his own administration would accept those draft cards without arresting people immediately.
19: We found most of them really were mentally diseased. Hoover's taking 256 that turned in supposedly their draft cards. So you're dealing with mental problems. Yeah. But I think we're in more danger from these left-wing influences now than we've ever been in 37 years I've been here.
20: Good evening. Stop the Draft Week continue today across the land, along with the violence and the arrest that have become part of the protests.
21: It turned into a riot by these young militants who want peace in Vietnam.
0: That was a turning point for many in the movement. By the end of the week, some people who were not part of the resistance started to fight the cops, and we had to think about, are we going to pursue a peaceful path of civil disobedience, or are we going to take more militant actions? I disagreed with that tactic.
18: The conservatives and the establishment like it when we go violent because they know what to do about it. And they know we lose support from the general public when we do that. But in a political movement, it's got to be nonviolent or we're simply going to fail and deserve to fail.
22: It was an extraordinary waste of an opportunity. The name of the game was changing minds. You know, you don't change minds with violence. At least nobody succeeded in doing it yet.
23: And so it became one of the real struggles in the nonviolent movement was how to deal with the attraction and the charisma of violent struggle.
24: And I'm looking at stuff to draft with.

0: and I'm thinking, wow, that was cool. It was cool to be breaking windows and blocking buses and doing a rampage. It was so militant, fighting cops. And I wanted to do that too.
1: To me, as an organizer, precisely the people who we were going to frighten with those kind of tactics are the people we needed in order to stop the war.
0: I don't know how you had your head screwed on so right.
1: Well, I don't know.
0: Because I would have succumbed. I helped found an organization called the Weather Underground. The goal of that organization was the violent overthrow of the government of the United States. And I was a fugitive for 7.5 years. David's right. Nonviolence was a much better strategy. If you have 10,000 people, but one person breaks a window, then the entire coalition gets tainted by violence.

0: The idea of political nonviolence, that's the gift of the 20th century to the world.
1: You doubtless, Joan, have heard about the demonstrations which followed the one in which you were arrested. What's your opinion about the week of Stop the Draft?
2: I was hoping, you know, that the nonviolence could continue, but it's much harder.
3: Oh, this is interesting because we thought we should go back and do a Christmas time nonviolent sit-in at the draft board.

0: So at that time, because I was then a repeat offender, I and those who were doing this for the second time got 45-day sentence.
1: The Alameda County Prison Farm has been home to 78 die-hard anti-war demonstrators ever since their arrest at the Draft Induction Center in Oakland last week.
2: Of all the women arrested on December 1967, I was the only woman of color. But all the women who were in Santa Rita at that time, 99% of them were black women. And they came up to me and said, well, why are you here? Well, Dr. King came and visited Joan. And when they heard that Dr. King was at Santa Rita, for the reason why we were all there, they went, now we really, really get it.
3: I've just had the opportunity of visiting my very dear friend, Joan Baez, as an expression of my appreciation for what they are doing for the peace movement and for what they have done for the civil rights movement. And we must continue to follow the dictates of our conscience, even if that means breaking unjust laws.
4: Dr. Martin Luther King, 39 years old and a Nobel Peace Prize winner, and the leader of the nonviolent civil rights movement in the United States, was assassinated in Memphis tonight.
5: The perpetrator of this deed brings down upon all of us the painful charge that we Americans are prisoners of violence and destruction and death.

0: The nine, some of them Catholic priests, seized Selective Service files. They brought those files out onto this parking lot and then burned them.
1: I believe we are in such times as make it increasingly impossible for Christians to obey the law. We have chosen to be powerless criminals in a time of criminal power.
2: People were going to prison, people were putting their lives on the line, and we were eager for that. We were in protest, we were in opposition to this war. But we were ready to take it a step further. We grabbed the baskets and headed out the side door.

0: headed down the alley, around the corner. We took the baskets and put napalm on them, just simply gasoline and soap, and lit a match, and there they went. And Walt had wiped it off on his shirt, and so when the baskets went up in flame, he did too, just the front of the shirt. So we were able to put them out pretty quickly. We were pretty pleased with ourselves, you know, that we were able to pull it off. I mean, we got 3 years. Each of us got 3 years. Just for me to know that there was somebody out there, there were people out there who were really thinking this, or thinking this war is wrong. There was a lot of us.
1: And if I have done a good job of anything since I've been president, is to ensure that there are plenty of dissenters.
2: Public opinion has already been moving against the war, and now it seems to be accelerating thanks to this kind of sustained protest that's led by the draft resistance movement.
3: There is incipient uprising in this country in opposition to this war, and it's going to get worse.
4: In less than 2 years, 1,400 young men have been convicted of violating the Selective Service Act. The average sentence has been 3 years in prison.
5: You face up to 5 years in jail. Have you had any second thoughts about your act at all?
6: I have no regrets about it.
7: David was this powerful figure doing something I hadn't known about. And I think that the whole concept of what he was doing was so astounding to me, and he was this lovely guy. And of somebody that young engaged the way he was very appealing, and so we got married.
8: There probably a lot of you have heard me speak before, and perhaps the only thing that'll be different about tonight is that you won't have to hear it again for a while. And the specific reason is that I'm going to spend the next 3 years of my life in a federal prison.
1: T-minus 15 seconds away from the Apollo 11 liftoff. And guidance is in.
9: And it was the morning that the first rocket for the moon left. I remember it quite well.
10: In my heart, I will wait by the stony gate.
11: I am leaving my wife pregnant. I am leaving all those things.

0: You know, I think people should see their presence in jail as a real political presence. I mean, being a political prisoner is a fact in a society.
1: The last time I saw David, I saw them driving off down the road, and one of the girls who works with Resistance had put a big old Resist the Draft sticker on their bumper, and that's the last I saw.
2: How do you view this? Do you think it's worth it?
1: I knew when we got married that he would be spending time in prison. I feel that if he and I continue to be involved in the revolution, which we will, we'll both spend time in prison. So it's just something that you have to adjust to.
3: Did you have any final things to say to David before they took him away that you can tell us?
1: Yeah, I said I love you.
4: Mr. Jones and Mr. Urey?
5: I didn't have a legal advisor or a lawyer speaking for me. And this was a conscious decision because it was part of our nonviolent action. Was to speak from our hearts to the jury and to the judge and try to share with them why we refused to register or be inducted.
6: I've been waiting 2.5 years to have a trial, and it's good to know finally that it's going to be over.
7: I really think if we over and over again make a really personal confrontation, that sooner or later some judges are going to crack. If we had enough guys doing it, I really think so. I think it's like...
8: I'm sure that's going to happen. The jurors are already changing.
9: I was going to stand there and tell them I did not do anything wrong. And if you want to put me in jail, then you go ahead and put me in jail. And that, of course, is what they did.
10: I was prepared to go to prison for 5 years. 2 years, no problem.
5: And I, in San Francisco, where the average was 2 years, only got 1 year. And it's because I think we got through to the judge's heart.
11: And indeed, he and the other judges in the district started reducing the sentences over the next couple of years.
12: In major cities, you had situations where 90% of the people indicted were not prosecuted. The courts were in chaos. They couldn't handle it. They couldn't enforce the draft laws anymore.
9: My whole appeal was to the jury and to the righteousness of what I was doing.

0: is packed, every seat taken. We have a picture of our guru on the front seat. I'm wearing pants that I made myself, and I've got a beard down here and hair down on my shoulders, and I'm barefoot. The judge comes back, he says, case is dismissed. And people are just cheering, they're going, we love you, Judge Curtis, and it was a radical different situation.
1: But it showed how the times were changing and that people were willing to take the risk and to stand up for what they believed.
2: And ultimately, you get more than 200,000 cases are referred by the Selective Service to the Department of Justice. You get 20,000 indictments, 8,000 convictions, and 4,001 who get sent to prison.
3: It's time for new leadership for the United States of America.
2: On the 1968 campaign trail, Richard Nixon runs as a peace candidate, promising to abolish the draft and pledging to end the war with honor.
4: The greatest honor history can bestow is the title of peacemaker. This honor now beckons America.
2: The first thing that he does is he tries to create the impression that he's scaling down the war effort, which of course is a smoke and mirrors game. In fact, he's escalating the war dramatically, particularly the air war. But he does start to bring the first troops home. He tries to reduce draft calls, move to a lottery, get rid of the Selective Service director, all of those things. And he's kind of creating the impression that he's winding things down.
5: The reality was he was lowering the troops in order to stay in indefinitely with air power and with some troops.
6: For once, we've got to use the maximum power of this country against the country to win the war.
7: Which led him to develop the notion of bombing the dikes, slaughtering millions of people through floods, maybe even using atomic weapons. This is going to be, if Ho Chi Minh does not come around, this is what we're going to do. Then we had the moratorium, the single largest peace demonstration in American history.
4: This was the look of the land today from one coast to the other.
8: We have got to get it together.
4: Never before has Boston seen so many demonstrate so peacefully for peace.
9: 100 or so went in with a petition asking the United States Attorney to stop prosecuting war resisters.
10: The moratorium demonstration was historic in its scope. Never had so many demonstrated their hope for peace.
2: Nixon is weighing a ground invasion, and we know from his memoirs that he decides not to, in part because the scale of protest at home is already so significant that he didn't dare do it.
11: Was a minimum security camp. And as long as you follow the rules and don't get caught, you know, you could get along. And you had to look like you're working, but nobody really worked. The highway that we were put there to build was slated to take like 138 years to be completed at the current rate.
12: But then we started having strikes. I didn't last that long in Safford. For the next year and a half, I refused to work. A block was maximum security. Couldn't have anything but a Bible. You could have a Bible, but there were no lights, so it was very hard to read. So that went on for, you know, a year or so.
13: I don't want to, for a moment, get nostalgic and say that prison was a wonderful thing. I learned an immense amount because I was thrown in with people I never would have ever met. But prison is a dehumanizing, ugly, ugly institution, and nobody should ever forget that for a moment.
14: I had some miserable times. I mean, you know, it's prison. My first time, I did 2 months down in isolation when I first got there. Once a week, they let you go down to the hall to the shower. My son was born 4 months after I got to the joint. That was tough.
12: When they made the cover of Look magazine, they legitimized everything we were doing. That shot was taken when he was in prison. The story contained that information about why he's there, because he didn't kill anybody. They legitimized being a prisoner in the time of war in America.
15: Being a political prisoner was not uncommon. There was intimidation and harassment. I went to 18. 18-

0: different prisons. My daughter was born while I was in prison, and so we gave her an African name, Abidemi, which means born while father is away.
1: Dan Ellsberg came to visit me in prison. He was deeply moved by it, thinking, if I were willing to risk imprisonment like Randy Keeler and these other young men, what could I do to help stop this war if I were willing to take that risk? He realized not long afterwards that he could release the secret study now known as the Pentagon Papers.
2: This weekend, portions of a highly classified Pentagon document came to light for all the world to see.
3: Its main effect is to refute the notion that we stumbled into the war.
2: A name has now come out as the possible source of the Times Pentagon documents. It is that of Daniel Ellsberg, the top policy analyst for the Defense and State Department.
4: Dr. Ellsberg, you have any concern about the possibility of going to prison for this?
5: We have a quick back. Wouldn't you go to prison to help fund this war?
6: But I say, without the draft resistance, I would not have had this notion of going all the way. But it did put into my head the notion, okay, even if there is a chance that this will help, it's worth doing.
2: David Harris was released from a federal prison near El Paso, Texas today.
7: When he came home, things unraveled pretty quickly. We both changed. When somebody goes to prison, I was home painting floors, getting recipes, trying to get ready to be the perfect wife. So it was sad to me too. I couldn't do it.
8: I have concluded that the time has come for action. This is not an invasion of Cambodia.
9: The intervention in Cambodia triggered sharp and strenuous protests in the United States, mainly at hundreds of college campuses, most notably at Kent State University. National Guardsmen senselessly opened fire into a crowd of demonstrators, killing 4 students and wounding 9.
10: 4 dead in Ohio. 4 dead in Ohio.
11: Just days after Kent State, 2 African-American protesters are killed and 12 injured by police at Jackson State College in Mississippi. The Cambodia invasion sparks a wave of anti-war and anti-draft action. Draft boards across the country are ransacked. Tens of thousands of draft files were burned, which permanently eliminate those men from the call-up. 4 million students go out on strike, shutting down campuses nationwide.
12: This campus is on strike to reconstitute the university as a center for organizing against the war in Southeast Asia.
11: Within a month, 25,000 draft cards have been turned in nationally. Within a year, over half the inductees at the Oakland Induction Center refused to show up when called.
13: This war is going on and on and on. These draftees are more and more distressed with what's going on, and there was a breakdown of morale.
14: And the war drags on.
15: I think also on a very practical level, we created a phenomenon which ultimately threatened the government's capacity to wage the war. I mean, by 1970, they were drafting 3 people to get 1 foot soldier. You know, by 1970, the spirit of rebellion that had motivated the anti-draft people had made its way into the military.
16: I haven't fired my gun since I've been here. I don't like it that way. Killing for peace just doesn't make sense.
11: How long the war goes on, those things are dictated by many factors, but draft resistance, it certainly helped prevent it from escalating dramatically, and that's no small thing.
6: Very few, even scholars today, really have it in their minds that that war could have been even worse than it was. The Joint Chiefs were pressing every day of the week for it to be worse than it was.
17: I saw them the object lights on top. I think the left brown people kept around about 200,000 people. Well, no, I'd rather use a nuclear bomb if you got that way. And that, I think, would just be too much. A nuclear bomb? Is that probably? I just want you to think.

I think that the anti-war movement definitely kept a ceiling on the war at every point through Kennedy, Johnson, and Nixon. At every one of those points, without the prospect that escalation would cause an even much, much larger

0: The Thamirabarani, less than 130 kilometers long, yet one of Tamil Nadu's most important rivers. It flows year-round, quenching people's thirst and keeping the farmers' fields alive. Temples line its banks. It's a spiritual magnet and a vibrant center of ritual. Here, people pray, remember, and pay homage to the deceased. This is also the case at the Papanasathar Temple in the Tirunelveli district. Though the river is revered as sacred, the reality is different. Devotees often throw their clothes, milk cartons, and other ritual offerings into the river. It's a serious environmental concern, as it's a crucial source of drinking water for four districts of Tamil Nadu. Volunteers have already set up baskets to collect the items, but it's no use. Clothes keep ending up in the river. Trained sifters like Bhaskar regularly retrieve items from the water. We remove the clothes from rocks and roots, but within 2 days, the river's full of them again. The sifter's work is dangerous, and not just because of the strong current. People often throw framed photos of their dead relatives into the river, and the glass breaks against the rock. While cleaning, we get injured by the broken glass. I have multiple injuries, as I have worked as a sifter for 15 years now, but we continue to clean the river of clothes. On weekdays, the sorters retrieve about 20 bundles of clothing from the river. On weekends, when volunteers help out, that number can rise to 50. A non-profit organization ensures that the items are washed and then transported by truck to the riverbank to dry. Then, the processing begins. The collected waste is first sorted into categories such as towels, lungis, and other soft fabrics before being cut into small pieces. We get around 50 kilograms of clothing a day. That's about 1,500 kilograms a month. If left in the river, the waste would severely contaminate the water. By recycling it into floor mats, we are preventing large-scale pollution, helping to clean the riverbed, and providing work for many women. Until recently, the women here still worked as cigarette rollers and were exposed to tobacco and nicotine dust. This recycling work has given them a safer way of supporting their families. The machines were funded by an NGO, but the project aims to expand. Government support is essential and could create sustainable work for many more women here. Back at the river, last year alone, nearly 94 tons of trash were pulled from the water around the temple. Over the past decade, that figure has reached about 1,300 tons, environmental activist Murthy tells us. It is particularly important to him and his colleagues to retrieve the clothing from the water. This is because it often gets caught on the riverbed and provides a breeding ground for bacteria such as E. coli. If you look at hospital records in summertime, many of the reported illnesses are water-related. Despite the efforts of the government and NGOs, fully purifying the water in this region remains a Sisyphean task. People's ignorance is causing the problems here, not just for environmentalists, but especially for nature and the habitat of the plants and animals in the river. We fail to value nature's resources. If water becomes scarce, people will do anything to recover what has been destroyed, but it may already be too late.
1: Here's a fun fact. In India, step wells or water reservoirs have many names, including Bavri, Vav, Bauri, Bavri, and many, many more. Here in Horse Khas, hundreds of years ago, there was a university and students used to study here. And today, it's still an important part of social life. Tourists come here, but also photographers and people who are into history. Who'd have thought there's so much to know about water reservoirs? But it was fun. I'll see you soon. Until then, take care. Goodbye. Namaskar.

0: It was meant to bring order to the Middle East, but instead created a political powder keg, the Sykes-Picot Agreement of 1916. Britain and France drew a border, a straight line, over the heads of the people who lived there. Even 110 years on, the world is still grappling with the consequences.
1: Arts Unveiled in 30 minutes.
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5: The nation once called a shining beacon of democracy is in turmoil. 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
6: These are bad people. These are people that want to destroy our country. We're not going to let it happen.
5: Professors are receiving death threats and leaving the US.
7: This was my turning point.
5: Journalist Can Dündar meets the intellectuals in exile.
8: Fascism.
9: It really is an authoritarian takeover.
5: What fuels the fervor of the MAGA enthusiasts?
10: You can keep calling us fascist, Nazi, I could care less.
5: Can Dündar and Trump's America. 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
11: This is DW News and these are our top stories. President Donald Trump has described a ceasefire with Iran as being on life support. He's rejected the latest Iranian proposals for ending the war with the US and Israel, calling Tehran's demands totally unacceptable. Iran says it will not make concessions and wants the US blockade lifted and, quote, safe passage through the Strait of Hormuz guaranteed before any talks move forward. The final passengers and 19 crew members evacuated from a Hunter virus-hit cruise ship arrived in the Netherlands early Tuesday. The global evacuation began Sunday, repatriating people from more than 20 countries. Health authorities have confirmed new Hunter virus infections in evacuated passengers. Three people have died in connection with the outbreak. Dozens of roadblocks disrupted Bolivia on Monday as a national strike unfolds across the country. Protesters are calling for the resignation of President Rodrigo Paz, while the government urged demonstrators to return to dialogue. Officials said there were 38 blockade points nationwide by midday. The strike was called by the Bolivian Workers' Central, demanding higher wages and improved fuel supplies.

0: It's being called Honduras Gate, an alleged right-wing plot to overthrow leftist leaders in Latin America. The idea? To set up a platform to create and spread fake news against certain administrations, in some cases using state funds. Leaked audio recordings point to former Honduran President Juan Orlando Hernandez, Argentina's populist leader Javier Milei, and U.S. President Donald Trump as the main players involved in the plot. And these are their alleged targets: the administrations of Mexican leader Claudia Sheinbaum, the head of Brazil, Luis Inácio Lula da Silva, and Gustavo Petro, Colombia's president. For a bit of context, this is Hernandez being sworn in for his second term as Honduran president in 2018. He and members of his family were subjects of a major drug trafficking investigation by U.S. prosecutors. Proceeds from drug sales were allegedly used to help elect him. And then in 2022, Hernandez was arrested and extradited to the United States, where he was convicted and sentenced to 45 years in prison. President Donald Trump pardoned Hernandez in 2025. Hernandez was pardoned just days before an election in Honduras that brought the country's current president to power. Nasri Asfura, he is seen taking the oath of office in January. During the campaign, Trump publicly backed Asfura, saying U.S. financial aid to Honduras could be suspended if Asfura did not win and become president. Asfura was declared winner by a razor-thin margin after fraud allegations and a three-week wait for official results. So let's listen to just one of the audio recordings to give you a taste of what this is all about. It's taken from an alleged conversation earlier this year between Asfura and Hernandez. Let's have a listen to what Hernandez had to say.
1: We're going to set up a cell, Mr. President. From here, from the U.S., an information cell, so they can't track us there in Honduras. It's going to be like a Latin American news site. I was on a call with President Javier Milei, and it was successful. Very, very good. And I think at this point, we can do great things for all of Latin America. There are some cases coming up against Mexico, Colombia, and most importantly, Honduras.
0: Journalist Fritz Pinau joins us from San Pedro Sula in Honduras. So there are a lot of moving parts here. Help our viewers understand, what exactly are the allegations against Juan Orlando Hernandez?
2: So Juan Orlando Hernandez is currently allegedly a kind of master planning and organizing a right-wing kind of process of like collusion and campaigns of disinformation, and kind of supposedly rallying a lot of his right-wing allies into this coalition through which to also persecute and attack left-wing political enemies through disinformation and through different campaigns, even all the way to supposedly having a conversation with a former general about having political opponents disappeared. So that's currently what's on the table in these alleged voicemails that have been leaked.
0: So if these allegations are true, what exactly does Trump hope to achieve with his support for Hernandez?
2: So Trump and Hernandez go way back, especially because one has to really understand that the right wing in Honduras and mostly Central America is not right wing in a classical sense. They are more protecting or part of a right wing, or more like an opportunistic oligarchical structure. And they would use basically any means to protect that structure.

0: So Hernandez has been extremely supportive of the US and has also included many and also basically passed many different policies that were in favor of the US rather than Honduras in order to protect his power basically and his base, right? And this oligarchy elitist structure. So basically, by continuing to collaborate, what basically Trump tries to achieve, would achieve in these cases, allegedly, is that more policies in favor of the US, for example, the SEDES, which are special economic zones, which were declared unconstitutional, and other policies that were in favor of Trump and the right wing, the new right wing, basically.
1: So, if I understand you correctly, we're seeing Trump attempting to expand his political influence in the region. But according to the Honduras Gate reports, Israeli Prime Minister Benjamin Netanyahu helped secure Hernandez's release. What more do we know about Netanyahu's alleged involvement in this scheme?
0: So supposedly, Benjamin Netanyahu was involved in the lobbying that led to Juan Orlando Hernandez's release from U.S. prison. This is also a move that happened very quickly, very spontaneously, which has also sparked a lot of outrage here in Honduras. This was right before the elections. This happened 3 days around about before the elections. With Trump announcing a pardon, and these alleged voicemails would basically, they alleged that Benjamin Netanyahu paid and kind of lobbied and coordinated the release of Juan Orlando Hernandez. Juan Orlando Hernandez did have during his presidency a very strong relationship with the Israelis, and also was using back then basically also surveillance systems and intelligence systems from Israel, for example, the Pegasus system, to listen to phone calls and intercept phones of political rivals, for example. So the relationship with Juan Orlando Hernandez and Israel is there. And these voicemails allege an even deeper connection and a kind of lobbying for his release, though he was convicted of drug trafficking and trafficking over about 500 tons to the US, basically.
1: All right, now let's take a look at the bigger picture here. We have Trump and Netanyahu allegedly conspiring with right-wing politicians in Latin America and targeting left-wing leaders. Why exactly are these allegations such a big deal?
0: They are a big deal because, on one hand, we are entering this age of a disinformation war, one could say. These voicemails could be disinformation, but also, if they're true, we're talking about a completely different type of war that the new right wing is waging using disinformation as a weapon. So this is something completely new that we're having right now. But also, looking at these voicemails, it kind of seems we're slipping back into the 80s and the 90s, where people were very scared, basically, where left-wing politicians or any type of government opposition were hunted down, they were disappeared, or they were targeted. So this is kind of scooping back into that era, and the worry that we're having this resurgence of basically persecution of opposition, right? So that's why it's sparking a little bit of worry. It's sparking, especially with us journalists, we're thinking about this. Okay, what would this mean if it's true, if it's not true? So it's still being debated right now, and it's causing a lot of a lot of friction currently.
1: Now, these allegations rose after a series of tapes and audio recordings were leaked online. How exactly did investigators gain access to these recordings? Do we know?
0: And this is exactly why it's really hard to currently to speak about this, because there's no information of how these were obtained. Allegedly, they were obtained from WhatsApp, Signal, and Telegrams. But there's no information on how that happened. There are about 37 audios that have been released, but between January and April of 2026. And on their page on Honduras Gate, on their the official page of Honduras Gate, they were supposedly analyzed by Fonexia, which is a Czech company used by different law enforcement forensic teams in over 60 countries, they say. One of them is actually Germany. However, it is published in an outlet that is maybe 2 to 3 years old. It's not very well known. So it's kind of the question there is, why publish something so groundbreaking with an outlet that's very not very known and very new and very green in that sense? And it does say it was supported by a group of investigative journalists from Honduras. I'm here. I've asked my colleagues and everyone I basically know, how have you worked on this? And also some of the best well-known or best investigative journalists we have here in Honduras. Nobody's worked on this. Nobody knows who worked on this. There's no information of how this was obtained or who obtained it. So, and also on top of that, the text on the page there seems AI generated. So we don't really know a lot what's going on or where, or we can't really verify this. So everybody's also being very careful about speaking about these allegations because we just don't know at this point.
1: All right. Now, the president of Mexico, Claudia Sheinbaum, was allegedly one of the main targets of the disinformation network. Let's take a listen to what she had to say. This is how she responded. It's striking that Juan Orlando Hernandez, who was detained and taken to the United States for drug trafficking, has been released, though his release was never fully understood. And then these audio recordings surface. So what exactly do you make of that statement from Sheinbaum?
0: Well, first of all, it's a bit ironic, right, that someone who's trying to make this really to research the war on drugs, basically like Trump, releases someone like Juan Orlando Hernandez. And also Sheinbaum is put under an enormous amount of pressure to persecute cartels by the United States, with always threatening to invade Mexico and basically do this themselves, right? So she obviously asks why did this happen, and basically when these audio recordings resurface, it gives kind of a piece of a puzzle that was unclear. Why would Trump do this? This is hurting his campaign, and it would make sense for Benjamin Netanyahu to support and to lobby for this. And then as a reaction, it would make sense for Trump to respond to this in a positive way. However, we just don't know. It just gives a piece of a puzzle, but we don't know if that piece is real or not, right? But it would be very logical to happen, right?
1: Now, as you mentioned before, Latin America has often been the target of disinformation campaigns. Is this a case of nothing new here, or is this a different kind of interference to what we've seen before?
0: This would be definitely a level up. This has, in this case, not really happened in that specific form. Disinformation is not new to the region. Also in Guatemala, for example, there are a lot of these troll farms or information farms where they actually have people pay to basically be online and basically troll their political opposition. And that is not new. But what is new is either if these voicemails are fake, that this level of, you know, sophistication in developing this type of this level of disinformation, or if they are true, you know, the type of collusion that is happening on the right wing, the Latin American right wing, backed, you know, by the US and Israel to create this coalition to develop this information. So we're at this new era of this information, and also people just have a hard time nowadays believing information. This is why it's so these voicemails are so controversial, because in the time of AI, we just don't know if this is real. We just can't tell. And we're so at the brink of this that we just don't know, can voices be developed like this in AI?
1: That was journalist Fritz Pino in Honduras. Thank you very much for helping us find our way through this very complicated issue.
0: Thank you.

0: we are talking defense. German industry, including its cars, are famously struggling due to competition with China, high energy costs, and a lot more.
1: We're going to track the rise of the defense industry and also ask whether it could be a lifeline to save some parts of industry, especially in Germany, but also other parts of Europe as well, which haven't been doing so well. And that's car makers like Volkswagen, but also many other industrial companies as well.
0: Joining us now is someone who's undergoing this pivot. Deutz is a German company that's made engines for 160 years and is also now moving into defense. Their CEO, Sebastian Schulte, joins us now.
1: Yeah, thank you for taking the time for us today. So if I can be so bold and describe your company, and correct me if I'm wrong, you basically make engines for everything except for cars. So agricultural construction machines, generators and this kind of thing. And now you're pivoting towards defense. I think you may have had a toe in it before, but now you're really going for it. Why?
2: Yeah, it has several reasons. And in fact, there are three reasons. First reason, of course, is, you know, it is a market that develops strongly, where the growth is above, let's say, ordinary market growth. And that's, for me, always a precondition to go into any business. And that's certainly the case in Europe and in Germany in particular since 2022. And we reacted fairly quickly after, the Russian attack on the Ukraine. Number two is, of course, you know, it's not just relevant that there is a market. It's also relevant that you bring some knowledge, some competency into the field. And that's the way you just mentioned 160 years of engines for everything which is not on the road, off highway. And the requirements for these engines are, they have to be extremely robust. They have to function on high altitude or, let's say, in a mining environment, high temperatures, low temperatures. So perfect, perfectly suitable also for any sorts of military equipment. In business terms, we'd call it sort of the right to play and right to win, although we're not talking about playing and winning in this context. I mean, that to be very clear. And the third reason, we are now, I mean, we are in the center of Europe, and we are very, very close to a front and in a threat which we hadn't really have for quite some time. Mm-hmm. So for us, it's also like a sort of a responsibility we have to bring to safeguard freedom and peace in Europe. And we feel not only prepared, but actually also almost obliged to make a contribution here. So these are the three reasons why we moved into defense.
1: Now, one thing that you briefly touched on was that pre-2022, around then, there was a kind of unease among some companies in Germany about participating in this sector outside of those big players with the big names. And there has been a cultural shift since then. I think a lot of people are realizing that Germany needs to defend itself. And that's certainly what the government's position is, that this industry needs ramping up. Was that also a cultural shift for you personally and for the company as well?
2: Well, for me personally, it wasn't, because I came from a background of defense. For the company, honestly speaking, I wasn't sure how the company, how the employees would react at that point in time, for exactly the reason you just mentioned in your question, right? I wasn't sure, but the first time I addressed it in front of all our employees here at the main facility in Cologne, I was very transparent. I told it to them exactly why this is not only good for Deutz, it's good for the employees, but also good for society and for the freedom of the Western world. And I received applause for that. I received applause. There's always the one or other who says, oh, we don't want to get involved in, you know, anything relating to weapons. And that's fine. And that's totally acceptable. And we may have lost one or two employees who said, oh, we really don't want to get engaged in that. But the majority, the vast majority of our people, they were actually reacting, I would almost say, enthusiastically. The engineers, you know, who need to do some development on the products, they loved the challenge. They said, oh, great, that's a new challenge, right? Let's solve the challenges. Our engineers, many German engineers, they're super excited about providing fantastic solutions for problems which are brought to them. And that's exactly what happened. And those involved in assembly and manufacturing, I mean, there is a certain concern about job security going forward, given the technological change we're all undergoing at the moment. And for them, it's really a perspective which they probably wouldn't have seen otherwise. So in total, for reasons, you know, sometimes a bit I wouldn't say selfish, but for reasons for, you know, for their own future, but also, and I think that's the probably the most important thing, a threat which we had not experienced in peace times for decades suddenly is becoming quite imminent, and here the perception has changed, and it's we cannot rely on every on other countries like the United States to fully protect us, and we need to take our fate a bit in our own hand. And I believe here also the German government has taken the right decisions to, you know, provide funding to really double down on a rearmament, and we are we feel again privileged to support here.
0: You mentioned the German government, and I want to return to customers here, the customer side of things. Where do you expect most of your orders to come from? Do you expect it to come from the German government?
2: It's well, I mean, we are provider of engines, or let's say motors, drive solutions. So the direct customers are, in our case, mostly not the government, but defense companies who manufacture either, let's say, drones or armed vehicles, battle tanks, and vehicles like that. But behind that, I believe at the moment the biggest growth driver in the European defense industry is indeed the German government, but it's not only the German government. I mean, we are clearly acting only, obviously, in NATO countries or European countries. We don't go beyond that. But the biggest drive, the biggest pull comes certainly from the German government. And this also relates to the fact that particularly in this sort of new defense tech field, where we see these drone makers or the makers of unmanned ground vehicles like Arx Robotics, a lot of them are German companies and startups. So, and that's why it's not a surprise that here the relationship is very German focused at this point in time.
1: Okay, and I just want to kind of zoom out and look at German industry more broadly. What's your diagnosis for the state of German industry right now?
2: That's a good one, and that's a very wide one. So, I mean, we Germans, we have, I think, typically a tendency to be always a bit more on the complainy than on the
0: No.
1: What?
2: Exactly. I'm sure. I would receive here a lot of counter arguments. So, but I personally believe we can do much more than we sometimes say and will again. So I try with Deutz and my leadership team and the entire company, I try always to phrase, you know, there are lots of challenges out there, and we always have a tendency to believe that the current challenges are unheard of and that 20, 30, 50, 70 years ago, the world was so much easier. But let's face it, it wasn't. I mean, we had oil crisis before, we had world wars before, and there were so many moments when people probably thought, okay, that is the end of the world and of society or whatever, and right? So I don't want to talk what's currently happening down, not at all, but I'd like to sort of remind everyone that our predecessors, you know, they were also facing challenges, and they just, you know, rolled sleeves down and said, okay, let's get on with it. And that's what I believe is a bit lacking in German industry, maybe also in German politics. But we try to be a blueprint for the group who is actually doing, seeing that in a more sort of optimistic way.
0: With this industrial, German-wide industrial move towards defense, are we seeing innovation-led growth here, or is this just state-led industrial preservation?
2: Now, I believe innovation is very strong, right? I mean, obviously, it needs, because the end customer is always a government, right? So it needs both. It needs funding from governments, from the respective armies. But on the other hand, we see so much innovation right now, particularly in this field of unmanned vehicles. It is most likely has been initiated by the war in the Ukraine, where a country that suddenly was put under the biggest pressure one could probably expect needed to react quickly. And then suddenly in and around Kiev, almost like an innovation hub emerged, which was certainly not, you know, long-term planned and funded. And it just shows how a society, an industry with an engineering knowledge and background can innovate. And that's what we see in Germany as well. in particular in the south of Germany, but not only there, so many really fantastic companies

0: with great ideas emerge.
1: Right.
0: And so it needs both, in short. Okay. It needs both.
1: Aren't you worried whether a switch to defense, as many companies are undergoing at the moment, not just yours, that whether that's going to be sustainable in the long term? I mean, at the moment, it's deficit financed in Germany. Demand is mostly for governments like the German government, which, you know, it could change its policy if another government comes along. And of course, this switch doesn't fix any of the underlying issues. You're very optimistic, but yet it doesn't get rid of high energy costs. It doesn't get rid of slow adaptation in some areas or the skills shortage. So aren't you worried that this move into defense may actually leave some companies, maybe even yours, more vulnerable, if not now, than a few years down the road?
0: Well, that would be true if one would now decide and say we go totally in defense. Yeah, and that's not our approach. We said we ask ourselves very clearly with the abilities we have, with also the footprint we have, the people we have, how can we support in fields which are, you know, clearly macroeconomic megatrends, and defense is one of them. But I would not go all in and, you know, completely transform DEUTZ from an industrial sort of engineering company to a defense-only company. We said we want to be more broad, more resilient, and defense is certainly one of the pillars, which is currently a very strong pillar, and I personally believe is also going to be a strong pillar in the next 5, 10, maybe even 15 years, but it's not the only pillar. And that is reflected in our company strategy, besides obviously preserving what we have done in the last 20, 30 years, in particular, engines for off-highway applications. That's extremely relevant. We're also investing a lot of money and resources into new technologies, battery electric technology for exactly those sectors. And we have also decided to move into the energy sector with the knowledge we have, you know, engines for backup power generation. And so that's why, you know, it was always unwise to go only on in one field. And so that's why we feel we're very well prepared. And I could only advise that to everyone else as well. Never put all eggs in one basket, to quote Warren Buffett.
1: Hi, TV people. Why don't you come online and watch the full episode?
2: Because if you like what you saw here, you can see full episodes by scanning the QR code that's appearing on your screen right now.
1: And we'll be back with more next time. And thank you very much for watching The

0: It was meant to bring order to the Middle East, but instead created a political powder keg, the Sykes-Picot Agreement of 1916. Britain and France drew a border, a straight line, over the heads of the people who lived there. Even 110 years on, the world is still grappling with the consequences.
1: Arts Unveiled. Next.
2: 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The documentary.
1: In 45 minutes.

0: Today, we look back at the Sykes-Picot Agreement, signed 110 years ago. With this secret deal, France and Britain divided up the Middle East between themselves. The consequences are still felt to this day. Also, Nazi art is becoming socially acceptable again. The taboo is good for business. But first, back to 1916.
1: Ever wondered why the southern border of Syria looks suspiciously straight, almost as if drawn with a ruler? It is thanks to two men, neither of whom were from the region, Englishman Mark Sykes and Frenchman François-Georges Picot. They'd made a secret agreement in 1916 in the midst of World War I. At its heart, a map of the Middle East cut through by an arbitrarily drawn borderline that has since shaped the fate of millions of people.
2: In 2014, the British Council did a survey of people in Britain and France and Turkey and Egypt, asking, have you heard of the Sykes-Picot Agreement? And in Britain and France, about 1 or 1.5 people out of 10 had heard of the agreement.
1: Says British historian James Barr. In many countries in the Arab world, however, the term is already familiar to school children, according to Lebanese historian Amal Ghazal.
0: The Sykes-Picot Agreement is widely viewed as a conspiracy directed specifically against the Arabs. It was concluded in secret. And as a rule, any agreement reached in secret is perceived as a conspiracy, aimed at dividing the Arab world and preventing its unity.
1: The Sykes-Picot Agreement marked a turning point in the relations between the West and the Arab world. It shaped the map of the Middle East and North Africa as we know it today. My name is Susanne Spröer. In this video, together with our experts, I want to find out what this secret agreement was all about. And could this agreement, made over 100 years ago, have triggered the wars and conflicts happening in the region today? Let's look back to the fall of 1915. During World War I, two major camps had been fighting each other for over a year. On one side were the so-called Central Powers, primarily Germany, Austria-Hungary, and the Ottoman Empire. Opposing them were the Allies, a coalition consisting mainly of France, Great Britain, Russia, Italy, and later the United States. As part of the Ottoman Empire, the Middle East also became a theater of war. Here, however, Great Britain and France were not only allies.
2: The rivalry between Britain and France goes back to the Napoleonic era, and it is all about control of access to India. Napoleon himself declared a desire to conquer India, and when the British got wind of that, then they did everything they could to stop him, and that involved invading Egypt in 1801.
1: Egypt had been a British protectorate since 1882. Though the Sultan remained its ruler, it was controlled by the British and dependent on their support. For Great Britain, controlling the Suez Canal was important because it was the shortest route to their colonies in Asia, from which, among others, Indian colonial troops were sent to the battlefields of Europe. The French had economic interests in the region, but colonial possession was also a matter of prestige for them. And since the medieval Crusades, they had considered themselves the protectors of Christian minorities in Lebanon, Syria, and Palestine. Anticipating an Ottoman defeat, Great Britain and France began secret negotiations in late 1915 concerning the post-war partition of the Ottoman Empire's Arab provinces. The talks were to be led by two men whose names would later become synonymous with colonial partition, especially in the Arab world. The 36-year-old British politician Mark Sykes and the 44-year-old French diplomat François-Georges Picot. In their colonial mindset, they had the right to rule instead of letting the people who had long lived there govern themselves.
2: What was Mark Sykes like? He was a man with a very good sense of humor and a twinkle in his eye, but he was also someone who exaggerated his own qualifications to do the job. So very famously, he went into a meeting in Downing Street, the Prime Minister's house in London, in December 1915, and when he left, at least two of the people in the meeting were convinced that he could speak Arabic and Turkish fluently because he had spattered his conversation with Arabic and Turkish words, but in fact he could speak neither of those two languages.
1: Sykes had traveled throughout the Middle East, but he was by no means an expert. But when, on December 16, 1915, he was invited to a meeting at the residence of British Prime Minister Herbert Asquith, he came prepared.
2: In December 1915, Sykes went into Downing Street with two things. He had a square map, which is a

0: about a meter by a meter square, which he had helped draw before the war. And he also had three or four sheets of handwritten notes that he was going to use when he talked through things. But he must have put the map down on the table in front of everybody to show them what he was thinking of doing. So it was Sykes who said that Britain needed a belt of English-controlled country across the Middle East. And one of the politicians asked him, what do you mean exactly by that? And rather extraordinarily, we have the minutes of the meeting, so we can see what was said in the meeting. And the phrase that Mark Sykes uses is this. He says, I should like to draw a line from the E of Acre, which is the port now in northern Israel, to the last K in Kirkuk, now in northern Iraq.
1: A line drawn with a finger across the map at the end of an exhausting meeting. That's how a border was created that would affect millions of people. People who had no idea that their fate was being decided behind those closed doors. Sykes' French negotiating partner, François-Georges Picot, on the other hand, would soon have to deal with the line on the map.
0: He was a diplomat, he was a professional diplomat, but he was a rather humorless character. And in fact, when the British first met him, they really took against him. They found him a very awkward person to deal with. He was very demanding and unwilling to concede on anything. And one of the British generals said, rather through gritted teeth, we have to get on with our infernal allies.
1: But there was one thing the two definitely agreed on. Even after the war, the region should remain under European control. The local people, on the other hand, wanted more autonomy.
2: Political movements in the Arab provinces of the Ottoman Empire were largely shaped by the nature of the administration in Istanbul. The greater the centralization, the stronger the demand, whether in Arab or non-Arab provinces, for greater balance and decentralization.
1: But that wasn't what Mark Sykes and François-Georges Picot were talking about when they met. They were debating hard over their positions, especially who would control Palestine. On January 3, 1916, the first draft was presented. And on May 16, the British and the French formally adopted the secret Asia Minor Agreement. It wasn't until later that it was called the Sykes-Picot Agreement. At the bottom right corner, the signatures of Mark Sykes and François-Georges Picot. So, what did the parties finally agree on? Following the expected defeat of the Ottoman Empire, the Middle East was to be divided into two zones. France would receive Zone A, a territory stretching from southeastern modern-day Turkey through northern Iraq and Syria to Lebanon. Great Britain would have control over Zone B and govern the territory of present-day southern and central Iraq. An Arab kingdom would be created in the territory that is now Syria, Jordan, western Iraq, and the northeastern part of the Arabian Peninsula. So it was to be managed by the British and the French. The area, roughly stretching from Haifa to the south of Jerusalem, which would later correspond more or less to the British Mandate of Palestine, was to be placed under international administration. There were various levels of influence they had over diverse areas, as shown on the map with different degrees of color intensity. France and Great Britain, however, would generally have the right to establish administrative structures or controls as they saw fit.
0: I think that while it's important not to read too much into that, it's significant of the views of the two negotiators, in the sense that François-Georges Picot was delighted with what he'd managed to wring out of the British, whereas Sykes was unhappy because he hadn't managed to get Palestine. And so that left a hole in his imperial plan, which was to create this cordon of territory across the Middle East that would keep other powers away from the approaches to India. And that was why he wasn't very happy with the result of the agreement.
1: Yet the agreement would have a huge impact on millions of people in the Middle East. The hastily and arbitrarily drawn boundary ignored geographical, ethnic, religious, or demographic realities, let alone the wishes and needs of the

0: people living there.
1: In my view, the most significant change that people in the region have experienced was the transition from an open space with merely administrative, non-sovereign borders, and this is crucial, to a space with fixed state borders, which meant the severing of existing connections. This was undoubtedly a watershed moment in the region's history. With the drawing of borders under the League of Nations mandate system, barriers were erected, and these connections, which had developed over time and were by no means new, were severed. At the same time, regulations and procedures were established that became necessary for crossing borders. This led to the dissolution of social, historical, and religious structures. Tribes and families were also divided and affected by these borders. Over time, these borders became a reality, and at the same time, provided the framework for the emergence of liberation movements within these new state structures.
2: Mark Sykes would never live to see the impact his stroke of the pen would have on the Arab world. He died of the Spanish flu in 1919. To weaken the Ottoman army, however, the British were also negotiating with other parties. In the summer of 1915, they had asked Hussein bin Ali, the Grand Sheriff of Mecca, to lead an Arab rebellion against the Ottomans. He did just that, later, from 1916 to 1918, with the help of his son Faisal and the British agent T.E. Lawrence, also known as Lawrence of Arabia. In return, Britain had said it was in favor of creating an independent Arab state, but it wasn't clear exactly where its borders would be. Hussein had demanded the whole Arabic-speaking region to the east of Egypt, which the British were not willing to accept. So, after a lot of back and forth, the matter was postponed. There was never a clear agreement. To this day, these letters, known as the McMahon-Hussein correspondence, remain highly contentious. And at the time, the letters were part of a double dealing, because this promise didn't really align with the Sykes-Picot agreement. What strategy was Great Britain pursuing?
3: Did Britain have a strategy in the First World War? No, I think a lot of this was very ad hoc. It was made up as they went along, and the British were initially very worried about the threat of a holy war, so they contacted Sharif Hussein. They then decided that actually the French mattered more because they were worried about the Anglo-French alliance, and they didn't think that Sharif Hussein would ever be in a position to really claim the territory which they'd offered to him. So the British were able to make the promise to the French, thinking that this would never be an issue.
2: And finally, the British pledged their support to a third party. In the Balfour Declaration of 1917, they promised the Zionist movement the establishment of a national home for the Jewish people in Palestine. This would, decades later, contribute to the founding of the State of Israel.
3: We would think of it today as deeply anti-Semitic, but at the time it was very commonly held, the idea that Jewish support was very necessary for Britain to raise money, chiefly in the United States. And so the British started to think about that, and they decided that it was very important to win the Zionists over, and Zionism was seen as being something that it was popular amongst Jews worldwide. And so that explains why the British went for the Balfour Declaration.
2: The Sykes-Picot agreement wasn't even kept a secret until the war was over. This was because the British and French had also coordinated their actions with their Russian allies. In the spring of 1915, Russia had been promised future control over the Strait of Constantinople, which was an important geostrategic objective for Russia. But this promise didn't hold up as events unfolded. For in March 1917, the Russian Tsar was overthrown. The Bolshevik revolutionary seized power in October, and the military alliance with Russia collapsed.
3: And when the Bolsheviks seized power in 1917, they found the agreement, and they took great delight in exposing it, because for them it confirmed their suspicions about what

0: what the imperialist powers have been doing behind everyone's back.
1: The reactions were not widespread, but were primarily limited to elite circles and confined to politically informed groups. Furthermore, they varied by region. Not all areas reacted in the same way to the revelation of the Sykes-Picot agreement. At the same time, the Hussein McMahon correspondence made it clear that there was a clear contradiction between these commitments and the Sykes-Picot agreement.
2: World War I ended in November 1918. The Allies had won and the Ottoman Empire was in ruins. In 1919, the Paris Peace Conference started to redraw the map of the Middle East, or more precisely, redistribute European spheres of influence.
0: And the post-war settlement of the region, of course, gave France, Lebanon and Syria, and gave Britain control of Iraq and Jordan, and in fact, in the end, Palestine. And that is the legacy of Sykes-Picot. So even though Sykes-Picot doesn't exactly determine the post-war borders, it foresees a post-war situation where France and Britain rule that part of the world, and that's exactly what then happened.
2: Today, the history of the Sykes-Picot Agreement is part of the school curriculum in many countries across the Arab world.
0: It's obviously an important part of the story of how countries like Syria and Lebanon came into being. But more important than that, it reflects It encourages a view that outside powers have played a critical role in the history of that part of the world. And so when groups like the Islamic State a decade ago tried to use Sykes-Picot, that was the feeling that they were trying to exploit.
2: In 2014, the Islamic State, IS, blew up border checkpoints between Iraq and Syria. They said this was the end of the Sykes-Picot Agreement. They also said that a new Islamic caliphate would replace the old artificial Arab state created by colonial powers. The term Sykes-Picot has become a byword for an era in which European colonial powers imposed their will, without consulting the people affected or taking their interests into account in any way.
1: The central question is, are there movements in the Arab world today that call for the removal of these borders? That is a key question. Is this truly the current political priority? Or have these borders now become a reality that people have to work with? The question today is rather this. How, for example, can an economic union be created across these existing borders? In other words, is it possible to apply a model based on the European Union to the Arab region with its current borders?
2: The Sykes-Picot Agreement, which randomly drew borders, also led to many wars and conflicts. One example is the Jews-led Great Syrian Revolt against French Mandate rule, which the French brutally crushed. The Jews were one of the ethnic groups whose communities were split apart by the Sykes-Picot line, as were the Kurds. The conflicts in the Kurdish regions of Turkey, Iraq and Syria, the Lebanese Civil War and the 1990 Gulf War can also be traced back to the cruel colonial policies of the major powers. And not least, the Israeli-Palestinian conflict, which repeatedly flares up in bloody violence.
3: Worldwide, right-wing forces are redefining fundamental concepts of thought and history, creating a climate where Nazi art can thrive.
4: There's absolutely an increasing demand in art produced in the Third Reich. And especially young people don't like modern art anymore. They want realistic art. We are close now, so the past is changing into history. The taboo on NS Kunst is decreasing every day. And at the same time, you see the commercial prices rising. Most of the art I have is 10 times more worth than 10 years ago.
3: The gallerist, who wants to remain anonymous, has been openly selling Nazi art for 15 years. His German art gallery is also his home. Eugenic fertility scenes, images of horses and soldiers in bronze and wood. Mythologically exaggerated nudes, the triumph of beauty.

0: own a billion, but maybe have 100 or 500 million euros. They have the guts, they have the freedom to buy it as well.
1: The German Art Gallery is a radical legitimization endeavor, a bid to channel Nazi art into the mainstream. On offer, depictions of German bravery or harrowing dramatic Wehrmacht operations. Arno Brecker's Young Europe has already been sold. But a Wehrmacht soldier in combat is still available for 17,000 euros. For the gallery, it's nothing more than representational art.
2: It's a question that art history has always grappled with. Can a branch at springtime be fascist? Under certain circumstances, maybe. If we argue, within the ideological context of blood and soil, that this isn't just any tree and any soil, but German soil, the soil of the German homeland. And that's how Nazi art wielded impact.
1: Christian Fuhrmeister is a researcher at the Central Institute for Art History in Munich. He's one of the world's leading experts on Nazi art. In Germany, such art is stored in depots. The risk is that if it's displayed, Nazi ideology could potentially gain renewed relevance. Special exhibitions invariably spark heated debates about how to deal with art that conforms to Nazi ideology.
2: In the permanent exhibitions of German art museums, which trace the development of art in the 20th century, Nazism is conspicuously absent, a gap that can be filled by actors like the German Art Gallery.
1: Does the taboo perhaps play into the hands of Nazi art and make the grotesque kitsch feel more exciting?
0: Hardly anyone knows what is exactly Nazi art, NS Kunst. What is it exactly? So people are thrilled about it. Hey, what is this? Why haven't I been allowed to see this in the past?
2: This is an important point because they can then say Nazi art is taboo, German art is taboo and can't be exhibited, and we're the ones showing it now. Another reason why the gallery is so compelling, a social constellation that plays straight into the hands of the far right because it makes them feel like dissidents.
1: Simon Strick is a cultural and media studies scholar who examines the emotions and strategies of digital fascism. Right-wing channels propagate a revanchist anti-modernism and in the fixation on identity draw on Nazi visual politics. AI image generators already create visions of the desired transformation. Continuity plays a major role. As in the past, these images are meant to construct and enforce a traditional German hierarchy and national community. Amplifying clichés and driving nostalgia, they produce idols that align astonishingly well with the right-wing family ideals.
0: History is never happy. I mean, if you show a portrait of Napoleon, no one has got a problem with it, but he was responsible for 7 million deaths.
1: A flimsy relativization that flippantly allows for a gold-framed portrait of Adolf Hitler by the gallery owner's desk.
2: The emotional narrative put forward by the far right is that we're living in a bogus world, in a state of delusion evident from the alienation of German art, and that they're the only project taking a stand against this distortion of culture and doing so in a neutral way. That's always been important to the right wing, that their view of beauty, arts and crafts is neutral.
1: Nazi art is finding its way into the public domain and barely raising an eyebrow. And that's no coincidence. Across the globe, right-wingers are appropriating Nazi hatred and rhetoric as though this is a logical matter of course.
3: That's all for this week. Until next time.

0: discover the world through real life stories. Through exciting adventures into the unknown. Through inspirational ideas. The documentary.
1: In 15 minutes. Noventri from Indonesia wanted to work, but she was abducted, held in a Cambodian scam center, and forced to commit online fraud. Then the police raided the center and shut it down. Noventri is finally free, but has no passport to get home.
2: Global Us in 60 minutes.

0: We're all asking ourselves, when will this stop and why have we been in this mess?
1: Europe's drug trade follows Europe's trade routes. And from the very beginning, the Netherlands has been a key hub.
2: We are a country of tradesmen. We're always at this crossroads where goods came in, goods were sent out, and there was people with money.
1: But what happens if drug trafficking becomes more powerful than the state regulating it? European Narcos, The Wealth of a Nation, starts May 20th on DW. Maps help us understand the world. We just need to know how to read them. Crises, conflicts, and their histories. Mapped Out brings maps to life and helps you make sense of our world. Mapped Out.
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5: This is DW News and these are our top stories. President Donald Trump has described a ceasefire with Iran as being on life support. He's rejected the latest Iranian proposals for ending the war with the US and Israel, calling Tehran's demands totally unacceptable. Iran says it will not make concessions and wants the US blockade lifted and, quote, safe passage through the Strait of Hormuz guaranteed before any talks move forward. The final passengers and 19 crew members evacuated from a Hunter virus-hit cruise ship arrived in the Netherlands early Tuesday. The global evacuation began Sunday, repatriating people from more than 20 countries. Health authorities have confirmed new Hunter virus infections in evacuated passengers. 3 people have died in connection with the outbreak. Dozens of roadblocks disrupted Bolivia on Monday as a national strike unfolds across the country. Protesters are calling for the resignation of President Rodrigo Paz, while the government urged demonstrators to return to dialogue. Officials said there were 38 blockade points nationwide by midday. The strike was called by the Bolivian Workers' Central, demanding higher wages and improved fuel supplies.

0: It's being called Honduras Gate, an alleged right-wing plot to overthrow leftist leaders in Latin America. The idea? To set up a platform to create and spread fake news against certain administrations, in some cases using state funds. Leaked audio recordings point to former Honduran President Juan Orlando Hernandez, Argentina's populist leader Javier Milei, and U.S. President Donald Trump as the main players involved in the plot. And these are their alleged targets: the administrations of Mexican leader Claudia Sheinbaum, the head of Brazil, Luis Inácio Lula da Silva, and Gustavo Petro, Colombia's president. For a bit of context, this is Hernandez being sworn in for his second term as Honduran president in 2018. He and members of his family were subjects of a major drug trafficking investigation by U.S. prosecutors. Proceeds from drug sales were allegedly used to help elect him. And then in 2022, Hernandez was arrested and extradited to the United States, where he was convicted and sentenced to 45 years in prison. President Donald Trump pardoned Hernandez in 2025. Hernandez was pardoned just days before an election in Honduras that brought the country's current president to power. Nasri Asfura, he is seen taking the oath of office in January. During the campaign, Trump publicly backed Asfura, saying U.S. financial aid to Honduras could be suspended if Asfura did not win and become president. Asfura was declared winner by a razor-thin margin after fraud allegations and a three-week wait for official results. So let's listen to just one of the audio recordings to give you a taste of what this is all about. It's taken from an alleged conversation earlier this year between Asfura and Hernandez. Let's have a listen to what Hernandez had to say.
1: We're going to set up a cell, Mr. President, from here, from the U.S., an information cell, so they can't track us there in Honduras. It's going to be like a Latin American news site. I was on a call with President Javier Milei, and it was successful, very, very good. And I think at this point, we can do great things for all of Latin America. There are some cases coming up against Mexico, Colombia, and most importantly, Honduras.
0: Journalist Fritz Pinau joins us from San Pedro Sula in Honduras. So there are a lot of moving parts here. Help our viewers understand, what exactly are the allegations against Juan Orlando Hernandez?
2: So Juan Orlando Hernandez is currently allegedly a kind of master planning and organizing a right-wing kind of process of like collusion and campaigns of disinformation, and kind of supposedly rallying a lot of his right-wing allies into this coalition through which to also persecute and attack left-wing political enemies through disinformation and through different campaigns, even all the way to supposedly having a conversation with a former general about having political opponents disappeared. So that's currently what's on the table in these alleged voicemails that have been leaked.
0: So if these allegations are true, what exactly does Trump hope to achieve with his support for Hernandez?
2: So Trump and Hernandez go way back, especially because one has to really understand that the right wing in Honduras and mostly Central America is not right wing in a classical sense. They are more protecting or part of a right wing, or more like an opportunistic oligarchical structure. And they would use basically any means to protect that structure. So Hernandez has been extremely supportive of the U.S. and has also included many, and also basically passed many different policies that were in favor of the U.S. rather than Honduras, in order to protect his power, basically, and his base, right? And this oligarchy elitist structure. So basically, by continuing to collaborate, what basically Trump tries to achieve, would achieve in these cases,

0: allegedly, is that more policies in favor of the U.S., for example, the SEDAs, which are special economic zones, which were declared unconstitutional, and other policies that were in favor of Trump and the right wing, the new right wing, basically.
1: So if I understand you correctly, we're seeing Trump attempting to expand his political influence in the region. But according to the Honduras Gate reports, Israeli Prime Minister Benjamin Netanyahu helped secure Hernandez's release. What more do we know about Netanyahu's alleged involvement in this scheme?
0: So supposedly, Benjamin Netanyahu was involved in the lobbying that led to Juan Orlando Hernandez's release from U.S. prison. This is also a move that happened very, very quickly, very spontaneously, and which has also sparked a lot of outrage here in Honduras. This was right before the elections. This happened 3 days around about before the elections, with Trump announcing a pardon. And these alleged voicemails alleged that Benjamin Netanyahu paid and kind of lobbied and coordinated the release of Juan Orlando Hernandez. Juan Orlando Hernandez did have during his presidency a very strong relationship with the Israelis, and also was using back then surveillance systems and intelligence systems from Israel, for example, the Pegasus system, to listen to phone calls and intercept phones of political rivals, for example. So the relationship with Juan Orlando Hernandez and Israel is there. And these voicemails allege an even deeper connection and a kind of lobbying for his release, though he was convicted of drug trafficking about 500 tons to the U.S., basically.
1: All right, now let's take a look at the bigger picture here. We have Trump and Netanyahu allegedly conspiring with right-wing politicians in Latin America and targeting left-wing leaders. Why exactly are these allegations such a big deal?
0: They are a big deal because on one hand, we are entering this age of a disinformation war, one could say. These voicemails could be disinformation, but also, if they're true, we're talking about a completely different type of war that the new right wing is waging using disinformation as a weapon. So this is something completely new that we're having right now. But also, looking at these voicemails, it kind of seems we're slipping back into the 80s and the 90s, where people were very scared, basically, where left-wing politicians or any type of government opposition were hunted down, they were disappeared, or they were targeted. So this is kind of scooping back into that era, and the worry that we're having this resurgence of basically persecution of opposition, right? So that's why it's sparking a little bit of worry. It's sparking, especially with us journalists, we're thinking about this, okay, what would this mean if it's true, if it's not true? So it's kind of, it's still being debated right now, and it's causing a lot of friction currently.
1: Mm-hmm. Now, these allegations rose after a series of tapes and audio recordings were leaked online. How exactly did investigators gain access to these recordings? Do we know?
0: And this is exactly, why it's really hard to currently to speak about this, because there's no information of how these were obtained. Allegedly, they were obtained from WhatsApp, Signal, and Telegrams. But there's no information on how that happened. There are about 37 audios that have been released. But between January and April of 2026, and on their page on Honduras Gate, the official page of Honduras Gate, they were supposedly analyzed by Fonexia, which is a Czech company used by different law enforcement forensic teams in over 60 countries, they say. One of them is actually Germany. However, it is published in an outlet that is maybe 2 to 3 years old. It's not very well known. So it's kind of the question there is, why publish something so groundbreaking?

0: making with an outlet that's not very known and very new and very green in that sense. And it does say it was supported by a group of investigative journalists from Honduras. I'm here. I've asked my colleagues and everyone I basically know, how have you worked on this? And also some of the best well-known best investigative journalists we have here in Honduras. Nobody's worked on this. Nobody knows who worked on this. There's no information of how this was obtained or who obtained it. And also on top of that, the text on the page there seems AI generated. So we don't really know a lot what's going on or we can't really verify this. So everybody's also being very careful about speaking about these allegations because we just don't know at this point.
1: All right. Now, the president of Mexico, Claudia Sheinbaum, was allegedly one of the main targets of the disinformation network. Let's take a listen to what she had to say. This is how she responded. It's striking that Juan Orlando Hernandez, who was detained and taken to the United States for drug trafficking, has been released, though his release was never fully understood. And then these audio recordings surface. So what exactly do you make of that statement from Sheinbaum?
0: Well, first of all, it's a bit ironic, right, that someone who's trying to make this really resurge the war on drugs, basically like Trump, releases someone like Juan Orlando Hernandez. And also Sheinbaum is put under an enormous amount of pressure to persecute cartels by the United States, with always threatening to invade Mexico and basically do this themselves, right? So she obviously asks why did this happen? And basically, when these audio recordings resurface, it gives kind of a piece of a puzzle that was unclear. Why would Trump do this? This is hurting his campaign, and it would make sense for Benjamin Netanyahu to support and to lobby for this. And then as a reaction, it would make sense for Trump to respond to this in a positive way. However, we just don't know. It just gives a piece of a puzzle, but we don't know if that piece is real or not, right? But it would be very logical to happen, right?
1: Now, as you mentioned before, Latin America has often been the target of disinformation campaigns. Is this a case of nothing new here, or is this a different kind of interference to what we've seen before?
0: This would be definitely a level up. This has, in this case, not really happened in that specific form. Disinformation is not new to the region. Also in Guatemala, for example, there are a lot of these troll farms or information farms where they actually have people pay to basically be online and basically troll their political opposition. And that is not new. But what is new is either if these voicemails are fake, that this level of, sophistication in developing this type of this level of disinformation, or if they are true, the type of collusion that is happening on the right wing, the Latin American right wing, backed, by the US and Israel to create this coalition to develop this information. So we're at this new era of this information, and also people just have a hard time nowadays believing information. This is why these voicemails are so controversial, because in the time of AI, we just don't know if this is real. We just can't tell. And we're so at the brink of this that we just don't know, can voices be developed like this in AI?
1: That was journalist Fritz Pino in Honduras. Thank you very much for helping us find our way through this very complicated issue.
0: Thank you.

San Moritz, the location. Nestled high in the Swiss Alps and long synonymous with luxury. Vacationing here feels almost otherworldly. Amid snow-covered peaks and crystal-clear skies, San Moritz invented winter tourism over 150 years ago, and many alpine sports even originated here too. It's now a favorite stop for the rich and famous. Sunlight glistens.

0: fends off the snow and ice, as the local luxury hotels transform the village of just 5,000 into a playground, catering to a glittering array of guests. A mountain village turned glamorous hotspot. The air almost tastes of champagne. The high alpine world of the Engadin Valley is tucked in the southeastern corner of Switzerland between Austria and Italy. It had traditionally been ignored in winter until, in 1888, the Rhaetian Railway arrived. The ambitious project carved tunnels out of solid rock and built viaducts across dramatic valleys. The remote towns of Engadin and St. Moritz were connected to the outside world by 1904. The Rhaetian Railway's spectacular routes and innovative engineering earned it a place in transportation history. Visitors from around the globe began arriving in St. Moritz in ever greater numbers as the new century dawned. The village was changed forever. What had once been a quiet summer retreat was transformed into an upscale winter destination. The Kulm Hotel was the epicenter. Local historian Corina Huber knows her hometown's history by heart.
1: St. Moritz war ein ganz kleines Bauerndorf.
2: St. Moritz was a tiny farming village. Residents were self-sufficient. Manure piled up in the center of town and chickens roamed free. Winters were long and harsh. People hunted to survive. A tough life.
0: St. Moritz was strictly a summer spa resort, known for its iron-rich springs until 1863. Tourists could only reach the Engadin by horse carriage, a 12-hour journey from Zurich. Only wealthy aristocrats from abroad could afford the trip. But Kulm Hotel owner Johannes Badrut spotted an opportunity. More people could afford to travel thanks to the spread of industrialization. The hotelier had a vision.
2: Johannes Badrut made a bet with the English that if they came, he would welcome them wearing shirt sleeves in the winter, and that they could stay the whole season for free. They came, and by the end of winter were back in London with suntans. People couldn't believe it. That really was the start of winter tourism.
0: More English visitors came to St. Moritz, often staying for the entire winter. They invented a number of new sports, some of them quite peculiar. Many still exist to this day. St. Moritz was experiencing something of a gold rush. More hotels were built and entrepreneurial spirit thrived, but not everyone welcomed the change. The village's unique sense of identity was slowly eroding.
2: St. Moritz had at least two different worlds, the world of the tourists and the world of the locals. Luxury was not a part of our world. There was always a degree of ambivalence.
0: Skiing has remained the backbone of St. Moritz's winter tourism industry. The ski area has over 350 kilometers of slopes, ranking it amongst the Alps' largest. 5 World Ski Championships and 2 Winter Olympic Games have been held here. 2,840 meters up begins one of skiing's ultimate challenges, the spectacular men's downhill course. Martin Berthold has braved it himself.
3: It has the steepest start in men's World Cup skiing. The longest slope with 100% gradient, you accelerate to 130 kilometers an hour

0: in 6 seconds. It's like taking off in a Porsche.
1: Es war ein Porsche, ähnlicher Start. Wenn man hier am Start steht.
0: Standing at the start and seeing the steep drop feels like a challenge. It's like you've been shot down the mountain and there's no way to stop.
1: Und man eigentlich nicht mehr anhalten kann.
2: Martin Berthoud now prefers to ski at a more leisurely pace, but the sport is now a tradition here. People initially only used skis as transport. The first race wasn't until 1904 when 30 racers set off down towards the village. Two Norwegians won. Skiing had already become a national sport in Norway, where they had perfected the telemark skiing technique. The Winter Olympics then soon came to San Moritz.
0: The first Winter Olympics here in 1928 did a lot for St. Moritz's image. Then in 1948, the first Winter Olympics after World War II were also a major boost. That was a turning point for tourism.
2: Ever more celebrities and wealthy visitors arrived, and several five-star hotels were happy to cater to them. A world first. A young actress arrived in 1954 for vacation, just as her career was taking off. Audrey Hepburn. She had just completed her first film and had already earned an Oscar nomination. At her side, film star Mel Ferrer. The trip to St. Moritz was his idea. The vacation was to help her recover from the war years, where she had lived through severe hunger. The stay changed Hepburn's life. High in the Swiss mountains, she found herself. She decided to settle in St. Moritz and commute to Hollywood. The first of many deep connections to Hollywood, the town had become the place to be for the winter. The heart of this parallel world has historically been a hotel that could be a castle. Bakrut's Palace opened in 1896 as something different. The hotel was built by Caspar Bakrut, the son of the original hotel pioneer who wanted to impress his father with a luxury hotel of his own. Grand, opulent, and to this day the ultimate symbol of St. Moritz extravagance. Journalist Ruth Spitzenfeil has watched the property for years.
3: Bakrut's Palace embodies St. Moritz like no other hotel. The way of life here, the unique reputation.
2: The hotel has hosted countless famous guests in its more than 100-year history.
3: Guests' whims have always been catered for at the palace. One visitor famously once mentioned that his wife loved elephants.
2: And so an elephant was summoned from a nearby circus and brought into the palace. The hotel also guards a number of secrets. The hotel's Rolls-Royce was once left behind by a member of the British royal family. Was it used to settle a bill? Or was it just forgotten? Only the hotel and the royal know. The palace dining hall is legendary too. Famous New Year's Eve parties are held here, lavish celebrations with themes from the Roman Empire to pajama parties. The list of hotel guests is equally impressive. Charlie Chaplin would vacation here during European tours. He'd check in under the name Spencer Willer. In the 1940s, one of history's greatest fashion designers checked into the hotel. Coco Chanel. More than a brilliant designer, she was also a ruthless opportunist. She had been exposed as an agent of Nazi Germany, and St. Moritz, in neutral Switzerland, had become her hiding spot. She worked under the codename Westminster, and had been asked to approach her old friend

0: and Winston Churchill to broker a separate peace between Germany and the UK. She was intercepted in Paris by the French resistance and was released as the war continued to rage. She fled to Switzerland and sought refuge at Baderoot's palace. Coco Chanel saw her friend Paul Morand in the hotel one evening in 1946. She told him her life story and her thoughts on fashion. "I wouldn't even know how to use all my ideas, and it gives me great pleasure when someone else makes use of them, sometimes more skillfully than I would. Over the years, I've repeatedly argued with colleagues about it. What for them is a great drama isn't a problem for me at all, the copy." One of her most famous designs was actually a copy. A bellboy's jacket caught her eye in the 1950s. The result, one of the most iconic garments in fashion history, the Chanel jacket, inspired by a hotel uniform. Chanel lived in Switzerland until 1953, hoping people would forget her involvement with the German Reich. She returned to Paris at 70 and once again made fashion history.
1: What made the palace so special was this unparalleled mix. Power, money, fame, but also glamour and a touch of the hedonistic. There was plenty of show business.
0: The hotel soon beckoned one of Hollywood's leading figures. Suite 501 was favored by one of the palace's most famous regular guests and has since become legendary. The master of suspense, Alfred Hitchcock.
2: He first came for a film project in 1924.
1: He loved the hotel so much, he returned the next year with his new wife and always stayed in the same room.
0: He once said of this habit, "Every villain stubbornly sticks to his methods. I am also stubborn in my recreation." I returned to Baderoot's palace regularly for 36 years, and every time to the same room. I love the view from the balcony. Hitchcock, it seems, could deliver more than just suspense. During his yearly breaks in the Swiss Alps, he would take any opportunity to show his sense of humor. His self-deprecating turns are especially popular. Someone once asked him if he skied in St. Moritz. His answer, "I just like sitting in my hotel room and looking at the snow." He drew inspiration from the landscapes and used his time here to develop new ideas. He developed the idea for The Man Who Knew Too Much in the 30s. The film features a murder in the Engadin Mountains, set against a luxurious backdrop.
1: It even says at the beginning that the story takes place in St. Moritz. You see a hotel, and it's clear from the atmosphere, it's meant to be the palace.
0: Hitchcock loved to have control. The perfectionist preferred shooting in the studio, so he had a luxury hotel set built in London, with the St. Moritz mountain landscape projected onto a backdrop. The Man Who Knew Too Much would become his most successful British film and paved the way for his Hollywood career. Hitchcock met many notables from the film world here, from Marlene Dietrich to his screenwriter, Charles Bennett. He was enthusiastically social and became a fixture at many of the hotel's parties, the annual New Year's Eve galas in particular. He kept returning to the hotel his whole life. His last stay was in 1975. The list of famous guests who have stayed here reads like a who's who of history. But even before icons of fashion and film found inspiration here, guests had already been inventing entirely new sports.

0: lake, Samaritz, has always played a central role in winter sports. In winter of 1868 to 69, Spa guests created an ice rink on the frozen lake and founded the Samaritz Skating Club, the town's first winter sports club. They brought their skates with them from home. Social life unfolded on and around the ice. People would even take afternoon tea or cocktails there. The English organized figure skating competitions, and soon a wide range of disciplines were taking to the ice. Figure skating was very popular at the 1928 Winter Olympics. Largely thanks to Sonja Henie, a 15-year-old Norwegian athlete who became an Olympic champion and a star of her day. One sport, however, stood above all others in St. Moritz: Skijoring, where a skier is pulled by a racehorse.
1: A special attraction in St. Moritz, horse racing on the frozen lake. An 1800-meter Skijoring starts here. A wonderful sport for horses and skiers.
0: Skijoring became a part of the white turf event that also features gallop and harness racing across a frozen lake, St. Moritz. The event is now over 100 years old and is one of the world's most famous horse racing events, something the people of St. Moritz take great pride in, including the town's former director of tourism.
2: Einerseits, Pferde sind gestartet aus halb Europa.
3: One aspect is the horses that come from all across Europe with full entourages. The other is that it's not just for tourists. At least half the people here are locals. It's a perfect fit for St. Moritz.
0: Hans-Peter Danusa came up with the idea of protecting St. Moritz as its own brand, one of the first places in the world to do so. The clever move made the town even wealthier.
3: Just look at how people dress, the women, for example. I was at a polo event once and spent ages just looking at the handbags. It's incredible what you see. It's a true vanity fair, and it's a part of St. Moritz. This atmosphere is like champagne. It sparkles. It energizes you. Almost an aphrodisiac. At least that's the story we like to tell.
0: ...30,000 people now gather every year for White Turf, an almost legendary part of what makes St. Moritz, St. Moritz.

0: Local resident Valeria Valta works in hospitality, but is also a champion skijorer. She trains all year for the race, which takes place on three Sundays during White Turf.
1: Man ist mega aufgeregt.
2: You're incredibly excited and fully focused. The exciting part is that you never know what to expect. It's so different for the horses to run on snow without a rider.
3: They'll be off in just a few moments. 3, 2, 1, go!
0: Highly risky for both rider and horse. Valeria's horse Atlantico misses the gun. She has to catch up. The race is 2,700 meters long.
2: You're usually in the middle of the field. The snow is flying. You can't always see very much. And you're just in the zone. We like to compare it to Formula One. There aren't many Formula One drivers in the world, and there aren't many of us either.
0: Valeria makes an impressive comeback. She doesn't win, but takes second instead.

0: big names can stroll around St. Moritz without drawing much attention. An advantage one very special visitor enjoyed in the 1960s. Mohammad Reza Pahlavi, the Shah of Iran. One of St. Moritz's most prominent and controversial guests. He'd arrive every winter with his wife, Farah Diba, and their children. He often stayed for months and would run politics from the Swiss village, effectively governing Iran from St. Moritz. His chalet on the Suvretta Hill became a winter residence for the entire imperial court. Maggie Pedrini worked in the Shah's household from the start. No one else in Switzerland had closer access to him and his family.
1: The Shah owned the villa for almost 30 years. I managed the place.
0: She still keeps photo albums documenting the family's life. The Shah loved Switzerland. He'd spent his school years here. He ruled his own country strictly while the roaring 60s boomed elsewhere, and he enjoyed the freedoms that came with the West.
1: When I first met him and Farah, I addressed them as Madame and Monsieur. I was quickly corrected. These were their Majesties, not Monsieur and Madame. I said, pardon me, we've never had royalty in Switzerland. Yes, we were very close. Although, how should I put it? With Farah, it wasn't easy. Let's put it down to being two women. Make of that what you will. If she interfered in my ways of doing things and I didn't agree, I said so.
0: The Shah wasn't just an employer. He also helped her with a deeply personal wish.
1: My husband and I eventually became almost like part of the family. Madame Diba said, it's such a shame you don't have children. Would you like to adopt one?
0: The Shah offered his help and arranged contact with a boy from Iran, Maggie's adopted son, Patrick.
1: The gossiping Italian press misinterpreted it when I said the Shah had given us a son. They twisted it to mean he was the father, which wasn't true at all.
0: The Shah and his family drew intense public scrutiny. They fit seamlessly into the St. Moritz image of luxury and glamour, but the tabloids weren't the only ones interested in his winter playground.
2: Media interest was enormous. Ministers and prime ministers who wanted to do business with him waited in Zurich until a slot opened at the local airfield. Then they'd fly in and meet him at his villa, the former annex of the prestigious Suvretta House. Events like the Ski World Championships were also important to us, but the constant presence of the Shah family in its own villa had a major impact on the St. Moritz image. We still look back at it with pride, despite the politics.
0: The Shah often dined at the restaurant in Badrut Palace, and it gave him an idea. He loved the food and exceptional service. He began planning a grand celebration to mark the 2500th anniversary of the Persian Empire. He flew half the staff out to Iran, top chefs and waiters, the most expensive party of the century. In a purpose-built tent city in the Persepolis Desert, the Shah brought

0: guests from around the world together to celebrate, mostly himself.
1: The scale was just colossal. We were invited and got a personal welcome. The Shah and Farah themselves greeted us in the grand reception hall. Everyone kept asking, who are they?
0: 18 tons of food were transported into the desert to create a lavish culinary experience. 50,000 songbirds were flown in from Europe. They all died within days because of the foreign climate. A river was even diverted into the desert to provide water. Organizers built an entire warship as part of the entertainment program. The reckless extravagance in the face of the country's deep poverty further fueled hatred of the Shah. The situation reached a breaking point in 1979. The Islamic Revolution, led by Ayatollah Khomeini, forced the Shah to leave the country. He fled to Egypt, never to return to his St. Moritz villa. Maggie Pedrini never saw him again. The villa was sold, and Pedrini stayed on as housekeeper to her next employer, the media mogul and future Italian Prime Minister, Silvio Berlusconi. St. Moritz is also the birthplace of yet another unusual winter sport, invented here some 175 years ago, cresta. It only exists in St. Moritz, and is even riskier than its better-known younger sibling, the luge. Cresta competitors have to steer their sled to avoid being thrown from the track. James Sunley is president of the Cresta Club.
2: English people in particular used to visit the Alps for long periods of time, and they certainly found ways to amuse themselves. So when they were here, these Brits, they did curling, there was ice skating, and then these sort of sick people were allowed to do some gentle tobogganing.
0: English tourists learned sledding, schlitteln as the Swiss call it, from local children on the village's snow-covered streets. The more adventurous visitors wanted to take it to new heights.
3: Run is clear, Richard Morgan.
0: They soon switch from snow to ice, making for a much faster ride.
4: 1948, and I load home line, that's
2: it. Cresta was the very first ice speed sport, and the English are good at organising things, and it's natural for them to create clubs. Yeah, it's a combination of fair play, it's a combination of camaraderie, and having an organisation and structure and rules.
0: The Cresta Club is one of the world's most exclusive associations. British lords, multimillionaires and Saudi princes are among its members.
2: Yeah, we like competition, but this club is very, very special. I mean, everyone is here for the love of a rather eccentric, maybe strange sport. It's not every day of the week that people want to lie on their tummies and go down a mountain at 70 miles an hour.
0: Workers remake the world's largest man-made ice structure by hand every year, 1,212 metres long with 10 turns. The first Cresta race was in the winter of 1884 to 85, organised, of course, by the British. English remains the official language on the track.
3: 19.75, that's a good opening split for Gregor.
2: One of the great secrets, I think, for the longevity of this club is the handicap. So it means everyone can, in theory, be equal. And it means that people can continue riding until into their 70s, and they can win races. It's not just for the best and fastest, youngest athletes.
5: Next rider, James Sunley. Here comes our president, former world record holder, riding fantastically, watched by his family. Yes, Lisa, we're seeing you, we're watching you, watching your husband. And that's a beautiful line by James.
0: Racers zip down the ice at speeds topping 100 kilometers an hour. A run lasts just 50 seconds. But it's not without danger. Several riders have lost their lives here. The risks are known to everyone. That all makes for an enthusiastic awards ceremony, one that comes complete with its own unique

0: unique rituals.
1: The Crest of Firework we do at the end of every prize giving, and the leader of a firework is someone who has fallen that day.
2: Would everybody please be upstanding?
0: The Cresta Run has been a key social event in St Moritz for over a century. In the post-war years, wealth increased, and ever more people could afford mountain vacations.
3: That's when the German industrialists arrived, the new rich, as well as Italian high society. People partied like there was no tomorrow, because everything might change again. Another war could break out at any moment. So they really lived it up. The man who threw the most spectacular and creative parties was Gunter Sachs.
0: The free-spirited multimillionaire shaped the town as few others have. His artist and designer son, Rolf Sachs, grew up in St Moritz. He now lives in the 1928 Olympic Stadium.
4: St Moritz.
5: It was the English who made St. Moritz. The spirit here is very English. They have that savoir-faire. They know how to run a club, how to create something like this. They'd reached prosperity 100 years sooner, so they had the time to enjoy themselves. My father really thrived in that international environment. He was a true character, a bon vivant full of creativity. He definitely shaped the social and sporting life here.
0: St. Moritz wasn't simply a glamorous winter sports destination for Gunter Sachs. He wanted to turn the mountain village into a stage for art and personal freedom. He moved into a tower suite at Bad Roots Palace in 1967. He was married to French superstar Brigitte Bardot, and the glamorous couple pushed social life in St Moritz to new heights.
6: Even the most refined place needs an experience. It needs fun, a sense of delight. For me, Gunter Sachs, and now his son, embody that joy. They enjoy life, but they also get things done.
5: They were certainly odd and funny times. My father was known for doing handstands on top of the bar.
0: Gunter Sachs was also a major patron of the arts. His tower apartment turned into a permanent happening. He gave artists free rein to design his suite however they wanted.
4: Die Tower Suite hat er 1968 gemacht.
5: He created the Tower Suite in 1968 and invited very young artists to contribute. The famous bathtub by Lichtenstein, for example. The kitchen with Warhol portraits of Marilyn Monroe. The bedroom was designed by Fari, a plexiglass artist. There were also the two famous sculptures by Alan Jones. One wall was by Wesselmann, another by Arman, one by Cézac. I was probably the one who used it the most because I went to school here. We'd sneak over sometimes, or I'd secretly meet my girlfriend there. My father met Andy Warhol in the 1960s and organized a Warhol exhibition in Hamburg. All of Hamburg society showed up, but not a single piece sold. That was very embarrassing for him, so he bought half the exhibition. In the long run, that turned out to be a very good investment.
0: Günter Sachs' turbulent relationship with Brigitte Bardot lasted only 3 years. He married Swedish model Mirja Larsson after their divorce in 1969. For their wedding at the San

0: the same location where, at the top of the bobsled track, he opened his infamous Dracula Club in 1974. His parties became the stuff of legend.
1: Es entsteht hier immer so ein spezieller Geist.
2: A certain spirit flourishes here. Something you rarely find anywhere else.
1: Und das ist etwas, was St. Moritz.
2: That's what defines St. Moritz. It attracts strong personalities.
1: Viele wunderschöne, tolle Orte.
2: There are many beautiful places in the world. And here you also have the light, the wide valley, the lake. But it's the people, the characters, that spirit. Other winter resorts don't have it.
1: Wintersportorte nicht wirklich.
0: Günter Sachs died in 2011. He remained an emblematic figure to the very end. The town came out in his honor. 3,000 torches lit up Lake St. Moritz, forming his zodiac sign, Scorpio. Nowhere is Switzerland now more expensive than in St. Moritz. Villas here sell for 100 million euros. Via Suvretta ranks 7th on the list of the world's most expensive streets. Properties change hands for around 40,000 Swiss francs per square meter. Just 2 kilometers from the bustling town centre, hillside residents can enjoy the ultimate modern luxury, privacy. Luxury villas have been popping up above the small village since the previous century, like the home of world-famous conductor Herbert von Karajan. He had his house built in the shape of a musical note. Some locals have profited from the real estate boom, like Maura Vasischer. She was a waitress and cleaner in the 70s. Now, she's a luxury real estate broker.
3: I think I had good instincts back then. I created a niche 26 years ago. At the time, people knew the 5-star hotels, but hardly anything about what we call para-hotel services. That means private owners offering their homes or apartments for rent. It's relatively new, especially in the luxury segment.
0: Since the golden jet set era of the last century, the fascination has just kept growing. The tradition of quietly retreating to a grand hotel, however, is on the wane. One reason many wealthy visitors are buying their own St. Moritz chalets. They want to be here, yet stay out of the public gaze.
3: People want everything at home. Ski instructors, massage, hairdressers, makeup, everything. They don't leave the house. They only go out for special occasions. They otherwise stay at home. They don't just go out casually.
0: Today, Maura Vasischer ranks among the town's most successful brokers, with a client list that reads like a who's who of global elites.
3: St. Moritz brings premium prices. The most expensive house I sold was 100 million in Suvretta.
0: To whom? Maura Vasischer isn't telling. And there's even more being built. The population temporarily swells to 20,000 from 5,000 every winter when the tourists arrive. Mayor Christian Jenny then has plenty to do. He is an entertainer and opera singer, now in his second term as mayor.
2: I was elected almost by accident. I'm an artist, not a politician. But we have to preserve the openness. It's something St. Moritz represents, and something being reflected by my being elected. In a way, it is very close to my own world. St. Moritz is the biggest open-air

0: stage I've ever experienced.
1: Die größte Open-Air-Bühne, die ich je im Leben kennengelernt habe.
2: St. Moritz is never boring. There's nothing you can't find in St. Moritz.
3: St. Moritz, the great grandparent of winter tourism, where entirely new sports were born. A tiny village that's attracted some of the past century's biggest personalities. Its dazzling history continues to draw new visitors today. Glamour, celebrity, and the majesty of nature converge to create a truly magical place. A mountain village that will forever live in legend.

0: Naventri from Indonesia wanted to work, but she was abducted, held in a Cambodian scam center, and forced to commit online fraud. Then the police raided the center and shut it down. Naventri is finally free, but has no passport to get home.
1: Global Us. Next. These women face danger from armed poachers every day.
2: I want young girls there outside, when they see team lioness, let them see courage.
1: The winds are shifting in a land where only men used to be warriors. Meet Team Lioness, Kenya's first all-female ranger unit. Eco Africa in 30 minutes. Questions, they challenge, they expose. But journalism is under threat, while there's an aggressive surge in fake news.
3: Journalism gives us perspective. Understanding the world is something we do together, because together we see.

0: This is DW News and these are our top stories. President Donald Trump has described a ceasefire with Iran as being on life support. He's rejected the latest Iranian proposals for ending the war with the US and Israel, calling Tehran's demands totally unacceptable. Iran says it will not make concessions and wants the US blockade lifted and, quote, safe passage through the Strait of Hormuz guaranteed before any talks move forward. The final passengers and 19 crew members evacuated from a Hunter virus-hit cruise ship arrived in the Netherlands early Tuesday. The global evacuation began Sunday, repatriating people from more than 20 countries. Health authorities have confirmed new Hunter virus infections in evacuated passengers. 3 people have died in connection with the outbreak. Dozens of roadblocks disrupted Bolivia on Monday as a national strike unfolds across the country. Protesters are calling for the resignation of President Rodrigo Paz, while the government urged demonstrators to return to dialogue. Officials said there were 38 blockade points nationwide by midday. The strike was called by the Bolivian Workers' Central, demanding higher wages and improved fuel supplies.
1: Ancient Indian healing tradition has turned into a global business. How Syrian refugees are struggling to rebuild their lives back home. How scam factories in Cambodia make billions by defrauding people around the world.
2: Lunchtime in one of Cambodia's

0: largest rescue shelters for former scam workers. The people here were recruited from Indonesia, one of the biggest groups in an illegal industry that has attracted workers from across the globe. After a nationwide crackdown shut down the huge scam facilities, they turned to the Indonesian embassy for help. Many, like 32-year-old Noventri, overstayed their visas and now wait for documents to finally return home.
1: I'm here for 1 month.
0: Noventri arrived a year ago only to learn that she has to work in a scam facility in Cambodia. We only use her first name to protect her identity.
1: When we didn't reach our task, they can make a physical punishment for us. And they put me in a banker and tied my hand. And at 3 days, they didn't even give me any food. 3 days, I slept there.
0: Thousands of Indonesians have passed through this rescue facility, and their stories are often similar. They applied for what they believed were legitimate jobs abroad, like Rohim, but instead ended up in scam centers run by criminal networks.
2: These are the scars from the abuse. I was beaten with a sharp weapon because I couldn't make any money. Anyone who failed to bring in money would be beaten and tortured.
0: Rohim and Noventri used to work in huge housing complexes like these. Scam centers can be found across Cambodia, often concealed inside special economic zones and heavily guarded. In recent months, Cambodian authorities say they have raided hundreds of suspected scam locations and shut down nearly 200 centers, like this one in the capital Phnom Penh. Inside the compounds, workers were trained to carry out a range of scams. Many focused on what's known as romance or investment schemes, designed to manipulate victims emotionally before convincing them to send money. Noventri and her boyfriend Salman explain how this works. The instructions on how to build fake online identities are highly detailed.
1: First, what we do, character packaging. Like, we should make a good character, good model. So we need a beautiful girl with a good influencer, like influencer. So we use his picture, videos, and every detail of her.
3: I use a woman face. I'm a man, but I use a woman face for the man loves me. And then that will give a chance to earn money from men.
0: Investigators say the first contact is designed to appear accidental. Conversations are still visible on the screens.
4: Excuse me, is this the contact for the travel agency in Paris? Is this the number of the translator in Norway?
0: Victims are often single businessmen or pensioners. They're slowly drawn into an investment opportunity, a fake cryptocurrency or trading platform that appears legitimate, says Jason Tower, from the United States Institute of Peace in Bangkok, who studies organized crime networks in Southeast Asia.
5: Yeah, so what you're seeing here is one of these fake trading platforms that the scammers are using to steal money from a global population. And you can kind of see the targets here. You've got English-speaking countries, you've got Japan, you've got Korea, Chinese-speaking countries, there's Spain, there's Germany in there. So they're going for a real global population with these scams.
0: For Cambodia, there's a lot at stake. The country is trying to protect its reputation as a cultural tourism destination, and many citizens feel the kingdom has been taken hostage by criminal networks. The scam industry is vast, generating an estimated $40 to $50 billion US dollars a year across Cambodia, Myanmar, and Laos. The government of Prime Minister Hun Manet has pledged to dismantle it with an ambitious plan to remove scam operations within months.
6: The scam network, what we call the black economy, is destroying our honest economy. You know, it's put a bad reputation on Cambodia, distract tourism and investment. So this is the reason why we need to clean this out, so that the economic, the real economic activities can be promoted.
0: Former scammer Agus, who prefers not to reveal his real name, says he's skeptical. He was freed during the recent crackdown, but doubts the industry will disappear anytime soon.
7: Actually, when the crackdown, the boss get a call from the officer, maybe from police or from the army. They call, they will have an operation. So the boss let us go. Just let us go, but don't give our passport, don't give our salary.
0: Agus says he knows many scammers who've simply relocated overnight and resumed their work elsewhere. Experts say it's a long road ahead for Cambodian authorities.
5: If the approach of Cambodia is simply, we're going to have a one-month campaign and this, you know, problem that developed over a period of a decade due to governance failures, due to mass corruption, and due to state-embedded criminality, there's no way that this is going to be effective. This is going to take, I think, a long-term period really of reform where the government deals with the corruption, deals with all of the underlying factors that enabled the scam industry to grow to that size and scale.
0: For Indonesian authorities, getting their nationals out of the country is currently the biggest challenge. Many have overstayed their Cambodian visas and now wait outside the embassy for documents allowing them to return home without facing heavy fines. Long lists show who may be able to board a flight. Another challenge is determining who's a victim and who knowingly took part in the scams, says Krisnachi Partadireja from the Indonesian embassy.
8: From our preliminary investigation, there is no indications that they are forced to work here or being the victim of the trafficking in persons. So there's indications that they knew that they're what kind of work they do here in Cambodia.
0: Ambassador Santo Darmo Sumarto recommends tighter travel controls, saying there's evidence that some Indonesians return to scam operations after being helped to return home.
9: How is it possible that somebody who has never worked in front of a computer before, somebody who doesn't speak a language other than Bahasa Indonesia or even a local dialect, how does somebody like that have in their heads that they could actually make a salary? So this is one of the things that we have to tackle. Somehow people believe that this is a highway towards getting rich.
0: Former scammer Agus confirms that the work can be picked up quickly and doesn't require any particular skills.
7: Even we cannot speak English very well, the China boss, they have one machine we call AI Master. They can do everything. Even you face not handsome, they can make you handsome. Even you're not beautiful, your face can be beautiful.
0: Salman and Noventry hope they'll soon get clearance from Cambodia to return home. They also know people who cooperated and made significant amounts of money in the industry.
1: Other people, it's very good with that. They're very expert and professional for scam people. They are fast learner. They reach a lot of money from them. They gonna be a leader, gonna be a consultant. They have a position.
0: Once they return to Jakarta, everyone here will be questioned. Although the criminal operations they joined weren't on Indonesian soil, they could still face legal consequences. Rohim is very worried about this.
2: We're asking for compassion. We were tortured, exhausted, and not even paid. If we return to Indonesia only to face legal charges, what does that mean for us? We just want to go home and be free. It's like escaping a cage to just end up in another one.
0: The Cambodian government says that in recent months, more than 210,000 foreign nationals have left the country and returned home. But observers say new recruits still continue to arrive at the capital's airport. Targeting low-level workers alone won't solve the problem. A coordinated international effort is required to dismantle the networks behind the system, says Jason Tower.
5: This is a new illicit market. It's a new modality of scamming that has really only started to hit the whole of the globe over the past 3 to 4 years. And so I think the law enforcement is now starting to catch up, but I think we have to recognize that this is now a global network. It's based out of Southeast Asia primarily now, but its tentacles are there all across the globe.
0: Back at the shelter, Indonesians listen to a love song. In bitter irony, the lyrics speak of love that endures across distance. Familiar words for many here, words once used to build trust and ultimately to deceive.

0: In December 2024, Syria's civil war came to an end after 13 long years. Longtime dictator Bashar al-Assad was forced to flee. The war was devastating. Hundreds of thousands lost their lives in fighting and massacres. And millions of Syrians fled abroad, including nearly 1 million to Germany. Today, relative calm has returned and many refugees are heading back. But rebuilding is difficult, especially for children who often feel little connection to their parents' homeland.
1: They're on their way to school. Ali Alwan hopes to enroll his daughters, Mariam and Safiye. A few weeks ago, after 10 years in eastern Germany, the family returned to Khan Shaykhun in northwestern Syria. But things aren't going as planned. Ali has all the paperwork, but the administrator tells him if the girls can't write in Arabic, they can't attend the school. But aren't there supposed to be literacy classes here? They can't write a single word in Arabic. They can't even read it. I heard there's a class for children coming back from Turkey and Germany. It's chaotic, and far too many children are crowded into the small school. Mariam and Safiye feel out of place here. We don't want to go here. We don't want to go here. Their father agrees. A few streets away, they try again, hoping for better luck. This school was just renovated. Classes are supposed to start here in just a few days. There are no chairs. There's nothing here. In Germany, we had a blackboard and chairs. But at least it's less chaotic, and the girls will probably be able to enroll here. Everything's fine. Germany is much better, but it's okay here too. Damascus. After 10 years apart, the extended family is finally together again. Unlike Ali's family, the Al-Hassans still live in Germany. The family was separated by war. This is their first visit back to Syria. Their grandmother fled to Turkey. Ghazal was just 9 when the family moved to Germany. This is still our homeland, and we missed it a lot, even though it looks very different here now. We're hoping for the best for Syria. I think it's also our responsibility to help rebuild it. For her mother, Yasmin, rebuilding also means facing a painful past. 4 of her brothers were members of the opposition and were murdered under Assad. Anyone who stood against the regime was eliminated. But now, at least, we also feel some relief. Relief that they didn't die in vain, that in the end, the Assad regime was overthrown. It's an emotional visit for the Al-Hassan family. For now, though, Germany is still their home. Ali Alwan was also arrested by the Assad regime, but managed to escape. For him, returning home means everything. My city, Khan Shaykhun.
2: That is good.
1: But after more than 2 weeks here, the children don't share their father's enthusiasm. Mariam and Safiye are exploring the neighborhood. There are no playgrounds. The city was badly damaged during the war. Back in Germany, we asked our mother if it was really as destroyed as people said, and they said no. They said no. We thought it would be like Germany here. The scars of the Assad regime are everywhere, in the cities and the people. Yasmin Al-Mashan helped found the organization Caesar Families. They estimate that about 300,000 people disappeared under the Assad regime. Many families later recognized their relatives in photos smuggled out by a military photographer codenamed Caesar. This photo is how Lubna Al-Masri learned her husband had been killed. Now she wants answers from the new government. We want to know how our family died. Where are their graves? And we want the people who are responsible for this to be held accountable. We can't just pretend it didn't happen. Lina Shamut's entire family spent time in prison. Her son Sayer, seen here in one of the Caesar photos, was killed by the Assad regime. Now she can finally speak openly about her grief and anger. Her husband shows us a photo of a military officer who executed many innocent people, a man who even now is still walking free. The Shabia, Assad's thugs, are still free. So in the end, they won twice. And we've been punished twice. Back then, we suffered injustice. And now, no one's paying attention to us. Yasmin, who's also a member of a commission for transitional justice, asks for patience with the new government. We have a long road ahead of us. After what happened in Syria, we need to completely overhaul our laws and legal system. Building a system of transitional justice will be very complicated. Yasmin plans to continue her work from Germany, traveling back and forth between the two countries. Ali Alwan is determined to rebuild his life here. He's thinking about opening a bicycle repair shop. Right now, though, he has to buy cushions for the new apartment and check on the construction work. 10 more days and my door and windows will be finished. Part of their house is still missing doors and windows. Their old home was destroyed. They don't have much furniture yet. The family received about 1,500 euros per person from the German government to return. In exchange, they gave up their residency status and can't easily move back. The move has been especially hard on Faisal. Back in Germany, he loved to go fishing. I don't really know anything here. Life there was cool for me. Way better than here. Way, way better. I don't like it here. I feel trapped. I don't know. His mother, Majid, hopes the children will settle in and find their place here. Maybe even attend university here someday. At the beginning, everything's hard, but I think it will be okay eventually. Starting over will take time. Back in Damascus, the Al-Hassan family pays a visit to the Umayyad Mosque. They'll be heading back to Germany soon. Ghazal and Abdullah will continue school in Germany so that they can later attend university. Their hometown, Deir ez-Zor in northeastern Syria, is almost completely destroyed. This is what's left of their house. For now, they say returning is impossible. But that might change in a year or two. We hope Syria will become a better place, without dictatorship, a place where everyone can live freely, where there's freedom of speech. Yasmin continues fighting to uncover the crimes of the regime. The family wants to help shape Syria's future. And maybe, Ghazal admits, Syria needs her more than Germany does, at least one day.

0: oils, massages, relaxation. That is what most people associate with Ayurveda. But it goes far beyond that. After centuries of staying in the background, Ayurveda is now entering the mainstream. Dr. Aishwarya Jayaram, an Ayurveda practitioner for 15 years, is witnessing this change closely. She works at Sanjeevanam, a hospital that brings traditional Ayurveda and modern healthcare together, and has become a key center for this shift.
1: It's a holistic thing. We see people as a whole person. We think about their body, their mind, their spirit, even spiritual also. We think about all these aspects. Ayurveda has multifaceted dimensions. Like, it is not just wellness. It is preventive, it is promotive, it is curative, and definitely rehabilitative also.
0: Ayurveda, meaning the science of life, is believed to be nearly 5,000 years old. Its foundation lies in balance between the mind, body, and spirit. And it relies on nature, medicinal plants, food, and lifestyle changes.
1: For the past 14 or 15 years, what I have seen is initially all these people were coming for relaxation, rejuvenation, wellness, retreat and all. But now what is happening is they're looking for cure. They understand or consider Ayurveda as their system of medicine, or the system of medicine they want to follow above the allopathic or the Western system of medicine.
0: Having a residential treatment center where thousands come every year seeking solutions to medical issues, presence of doctors with degrees in areas like neurology, ophthalmology and gynecology, and labs for formulations of medicines and therapeutic oils. A modern Ayurveda center encompasses this all. According to A.V. Anoop, the founder of Sanjeevanam, Ayurvedic products for personal care like shampoos, soaps, oils and creams have also gained immense popularity.
2: The Ayurveda products market in India presently valued at $10.5 billion as per the records available through Government of India's certain publications. From these figures, I'm sure 15 to 20% growth annually will take place. So definitely it will reach more than $20 billion in another 3 or 4 years' time.
0: He says growth could be even faster if Ayurvedic medicines receive wider regulatory acceptance outside India.
2: The country which is receiving the product has to give clearance. Their licensing authorities should have a system to study this product and issue the approval. That is not available. That is lacking now. There is no licensing authority in those countries to approve the medicines.
0: He says this is where the government can help. Over the past decade, the government has promoted Ayurveda at full throttle, calling it India's soft power. It has set up a dedicated ministry and invested in research, educational institutions, infrastructure and international promotion. Wellness tourism is another aspect where Ayurveda is leading the charge. Emily Terrier is from France and her deep research looking for treatment for her endometriosis brought her here.
3: In the Western medicine, basically, the vision is very limited. And when I read about endometriosis, it's also what you eat, it's your day-to-day pattern, it's a lot of things. So when I read about Ayurveda, it seemed very interesting to me and maybe a solution to help me with my condition because it was very hard to function on a day-to-day basis.
0: Aishwarya says such cases reflect a larger global shift towards more holistic and long-term approaches to health, also evident by the fact that now many countries in the West too have Ayurvedic wellness centers.
1: And also we are seeing a lot of awareness in the young generation, particularly for a balanced life, a healthy pattern. I think they're looking for balance, and that journey is definitely taking them to Ayurveda along with yoga.
0: For her, this growth

Growing interest in Ayurveda reflects a broader change, where traditional practices are reaching wider audiences, bigger markets, and opening up to new economic possibilities.

0: These women face danger from armed poachers every day.
1: I want young girls there outside, when they see team lioness, let them see courage.
0: The winds are shifting in a land where only men used to be warriors. Meet Team Lioness, Kenya's first all-female ranger unit. Eco Africa. Next. They live in a cemetery, sleeping in graves, and smoking kush, the drug of the living dead. Every fourth young person in Liberia is addicted to the substance. An American pastor is trying to help them back from the brink. Close up. In 45 minutes.

0: 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Let's do it.
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4: 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And from the very beginning, the Netherlands has been a key hub.
5: We are a country of tradesmen. We're always at this crossroads where goods came in, goods were sent out, and there was people with money.
4: But what happens if drug trafficking becomes more powerful than the state regulating it? European Narcos, The Wealth of a Nation, starts May 20th on DW.
6: This pineapple can power your phone. No, really, it truly can. This one fruit can produce enough energy to charge 10 phones.
7: And you know what? The more sugar a fruit has, the more energy it can produce. And overripe fruit makes the best fuel. So where can you get a lot of overripe fruit? At the market, of course.
8: On a hot day, you can't beat a cool slice of watermelon. Ikosi Market in Lagos is the place to come for fresh fruit, but it spoils fast, and the waste is dumped in this landfill across the road. There is another solution, one that helps the market traders too.
9: Our profit has increased based on the reduction on cost.
8: It's mid-morning in Ikosi, and the market is bustling as usual. Sellers put their fruit on display, mostly pineapples and watermelons. Three times a week, these collectors go around and collect what becomes valuable fuel for the market's own biogas power plant. Plant manager Oladele Fagbemi shows us around.
10: We are trying to get a fruit waste, the one we are going to use for the shredding in the biogas plants. So presently now, this is part of the people that we are getting their waste. So with this, we are able to generate light for them with the help of the marketers too, because without them, we won't be able to achieve this.
8: 30 tons of fruit peels, vegetable trimmings, and unsold produce are left over here every day. All refuse used to go in one bin. But now, the traders know that waste separation matters. Organic

0: Waste can be turned into biogas and therefore energy. But the process is long and complicated. We head to the processing hall to see what happens next. The fruit is smashed to pieces manually. It looks dangerous, but the workers know how to handle their knives. Then the fruit gets shredded in this machine. At least that's the plan. But there seems to be a technical problem today. The machine's running too slowly, and there's no quick fix. But that gives us time to explore the market a little bit and see what impact the biogas plant has had so far. The plant is a pilot project funded by the Lagos State Government and C40, an international alliance for big cities. Solar panels make sure that the plants can power up autonomously. The biogas plant keeps on market lights at night when most deliveries happen, making the area much safer, especially for women. Right now, it doesn't provide energy to all the stalls of the market, but a few of them benefit from it.
1: Our profit has increased based on the reduction on cost, like buying gas. So, but we don't know, because they said we are going to be paying later. So we don't know, but for now, it has reduced cost for us.
0: Just a few meters down from Zainab's kitchen, someone else benefits from the biogas plant next door. Hamid runs this phone charging kiosk. Hundreds of people come here every day to charge phones, batteries, and other small devices for 300 naira or 20 cents. It's a lifeline of the market, and Hamid doesn't miss the time before the plant launched operations.
2: This biogas is beneficial for the market in general because there was no light here for about 4 or 5 years.
0: The phones are charged with the power provided by the plant. And if gas from the plant is running low, Hamid has a backup cylinder and a gas generator. But he doesn't need it today. Back in the processing hall, in the meantime, the issue with the shredder has been fixed. Something was off with the motor. Now the chopped fruit finally gets shredded, weighed, and put into a big blender for one last round of mixing before it enters the digester.
3: But we pump into the digester, we need to evacuate a particular liter, you understand? If we are going on 500 liters from the digester, taking it out, that same 500 we are loading back.
0: And this is what's left over from the last batch.
4: We need to offload a little from here so that we can get the digester, which is the organic fertilizer that is very useful.
3: The farmers come here to come and pick it, you understand? Although we have a storage tank of 10,000 liters that we always store in there, for now, they are picking it for free.
0: The digester is basically the heart of the plant. Here is where the magic happens. This repurposed shipping container is where the fruit turns into gas.
3: This valve is connected with the valve that entered the holding tank. So after then, once we are loading the fruit waste inside the digester, so we have a motor for each one of them. What the motor does is that you do a constant mixing.
0: During this process, gases build up in the digester. Catching them is the next step.
3: This is where we have the final stage.
0: This array of filters clears impurities and leaves behind pure methane gas, which is stored in bags like this that can hold 10 cubic meters of gas. Usually, two gas generators hooked up to the bags harness the energy, but they are having issues today, so this small one has to do the job. Not everything is working smoothly today at the Ecosy biogas plant, but under ideal conditions, it produces up to 30 kilowatt hours of energy per day.
5: So it's not that we are producing energy and giving it pro bono. If you have an investor coming, investors, and you look at the maths, where the state needs to come in, how do we need to sell the energy that is coming? The next plant is dependent on the fund.
0: If successful, Lagos State Government wants to roll out similar projects across the city's markets. Here, it's already creating jobs, providing lighting at night, and cutting emissions from food waste.

0: Scaled up, it could bring reliable energy to people living with an unstable power grid.
1: So I'm back in Berlin now, and I already missed the pineapples from Ecosy Market. But something in my kitchen suddenly looked a little bit more interesting. I'm speaking about this little bin over here, because this is where I collect my organic waste. So in Germany, organic waste is collected in bins like this, at large. And guess what? This is going to be turned into biogas and compost, just like in Lagos.
2: Exactly. And what struck me are the possibilities for scaling. Lagos produces so much waste, and around half of it is organic. So this is not just about cleaning up. It's also about energy. I've been to the Ecosy Market many times for fresh fruits, but this time I saw the market quite differently. It is still a pilot project, yes. Not everything worked perfectly when we filmed, yes. But the potential is huge. And for someone like me who likes watermelons, seeing how the biogas plant works gives me a different perspective about waste management in a city like Lagos.
3: I will never think of pineapples in the same way again. But I still prefer to eat it straight from the plant. The thing is, so many of us live in cities. We need to go to the market for our fruit. But how to make sure it really stays fresh? Cold temperatures are the game changer.
4: This can house up to 3 to 4 tons of vegetables, and it's coming up.
5: What's coming is cold air. It provides a crucial solution to one of the biggest problems in Nigeria's supply chain of fresh produce. Scorching heat and limited refrigeration options mean fruit and vegetables rot quickly. Yusuf Shamsu sells tomatoes and peppers at a market in Lagos. Keeping them fresh is a daily struggle.
6: Since I started this business, I've lost plenty of money. Sometimes I buy a basket of fresh crops, only to find that many are already spoiled underneath. I sort out the good ones and throw away the bad ones.
5: It's a problem that doesn't start in the market, but further back in the supply chain. Farmer Hamzat Tomilayo says uneven demand also plays a role.
7: Sometimes you might have peak periods where you have customers requesting to buy, and there are times where there is glut, where nobody wants to buy. At that point, what do you do with your produce? You can't eat all of them. If we don't get to sell out these things, they go to waste.
5: Many farms lack storage facilities that could keep produce from spoiling. The same problem exists when food gets transported across the country. 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
7: Yeah, a lot of things that make it difficult for farmers to store. 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
5: Companies like Ecotutu want to transform Nigeria's food supply chains to make sure produce stays fresh from farm to market. One solution is a cooling as a service approach with these solar-powered, energy-efficient cold storage containers.
7: So this is our cold storage facility. Whether fruity or leafy vegetables, this can house up to 3 to 4 tons of vegetables, and it's coming up. We don't have produce here at the moment, but
5: cold storage facilities can be set up close to farms, villages, or in markets. For traders, the cost can be worth it. For around 200 naira a day, roughly 10 euro cents, a crate of tomatoes can be kept fresh instead of rotting. That's only about 2% of the potential profit from a single crate.
7: For the cold storage facility, it has really been a great improvement. Before, there used to be the anxiousness of, if I harvest today, I have to sell today, because if I don't sell, I'm losing money. So the cold storage has come in a way to help preserve this produce, improve their shelf life.
5: But the founder of the company knows that food waste

0: Waste isn't just an economic issue. The methane released when organic waste decomposes is a greenhouse gas that's harmful to the environment.
1: When food waste is generated, it ends up anywhere and everywhere. Environment is affected, humans are affected, animals are affected as well. We are not in the business of just providing cold room. We are in the business of enabling other businesses, right, to grow, to expand, so that we can then feed our population with healthy, quality food.
0: For farmers, traders, and consumers, better storage and continuous cooling means less food wasted, more income, and a more reliable supply. Expanding access to affordable refrigeration across the supply chain is key to tackling one of the biggest hidden challenges in Africa's food system.
2: With the fuel prices what they are, many people are eyeing electric bicycles, and not only because they cut running costs, especially in rural areas. They provide freedom and flexibility. In some cases, that can be a matter of life and death.
3: This nurse in Kasolwe, a village in eastern Uganda, is getting ready for today's mission, saving lives with jabs. Musamba Aisha has been working as a village nurse since 2002. Today, she's heading out with her new electric bike to vaccinate children. Her new ride gets her where she's needed quickly. The bike saves children's lives because parents often don't immunize their children because of the distance involved. With this bike, we can come straight to their homes. Before Aisha and her medical team got their electric bike, they used to travel from village to village on a regular bike to provide basic health services. The medical team's e-bike was a donation as a part of a government program designed to boost immunization rates. And now, Aisha can reach even more people every day. It takes me about a day to work with 30 to 40 children. The bike has helped me physically because I don't use as much energy riding up hills. It's the same whether the surface is sloping or flat. And I also use it privately for short journeys, which helps me save money on transport. Aisha's bike is designed for African roads. That means big tires, a sturdy frame and rack, and of course, a long-lasting battery. A reliable electricity supply is still problematic in rural areas, so the ability to charge with solar power is a huge advantage. The bikes have come to Uganda via the African bicycle NGO Fabio, which has partnered with AfriCruise from Germany, and they are manufactured in India. While Aisha was given the bike for the health campaign, they are usually leased, rented, or bought. Juice vendor Adam Chigenyi in Jinja took the plunge and has customized his for mobile sales. The increased range lets him reach more customers, and it's paying off.
4: I had a bike before with three tires, and my service used to delay a little bit because it was a manual bike. But now, since I've got this beast, it takes me just only within 20 minutes to 30, my juice is almost done. And the clients are really happy about this innovation that I've done a little bit, and I've changed, and it has really changed out of my life.
3: The project partners have built a solar service hub in Jinja for repairs and battery swaps. More service stations like this are planned in rural areas too, because such high-tech bikes are only useful if they can be properly maintained. Voluntary nurse Gerald Nyende works with Aisha some 85 kilometers north of Jinja. As he prepares to deliver fresh water for homes, he highlights the challenges of using e-bikes in such rural areas. The bike makes our work easier, but the spare parts are expensive. We have to travel a long way to get hold of them. 24 kilometers to Kamuli town, sometimes up to Jinja city. A single tire costs about 12 euros. And depending on the distance we are traveling, We need two batteries.

0: and a high-voltage solar panel for charging. The e-bike rollout has the support of the Ugandan government, but it hopes to produce more domestically.
1: When it comes to local manufacturing, we have a target of 65% localization of all the products that we shall be doing. And right now, our current state, we are about 35%.
0: Challenges remain, but the impact of the e-bikes is already visible. For business owners like Adam and health workers like Aisha, they are more than just a vehicle. They are tools for change. As the wheels keep turning, the bikes bring services where they are needed, help reduce emissions, and open new paths to clean mobility.

0: Only 57% of Rwanda's population can access clean water within a 30-minute walk. Poor water quality affects children's education opportunities too. But in Kigali, this school provides students with clean water straight from the tap. We had to cook our water before it was safe to drink, but now we don't have to do that anymore. We can just drink it directly. The water used here comes from the local water supplier and is cleaned with a system. It runs through three filters that remove impurities. One removes sediment, the second uses charcoal to filter out taste and odors, and the third removes the finest pollutants, like heavy metals. And an ultraviolet light on top kills germs and bacteria. With this, regular tap water becomes 100% safe to drink. It's small scale, but efficient enough to fill this 1,000-liter tank.
1: This is a sustainable solution that allows us to keep the water clean and protect our children from the risks associated with unsafe water.
0: Not only does the installed system limit health risk, it also helps reduce plastic waste. Students fill their water bottles instead of buying plastic bottled water. A positive development given the limits of recycling infrastructure in Rwanda. Installing more systems like this one, especially in public places and schools, could avoid plastic waste in the first place and secure better access to clean water for the population.
2: Grasslands around Amboseli National Park in Kenya, a new kind of rangers is on patrol these days. Now they know their land by heart, but doing this job wasn't open to them until recently. Meet Team Lioness.
3: In a land where warriors have always been men, a group of women are proving that they are just as capable.
4: Before, the community were not supporting us, but we came to prove them. And now, many girls, and even there at the community, they have to ask her, there is any chance that I can give out my girl to work with you guys?
3: Team Lioness is Kenya's first all-female ranger unit. These Maasai women train not just to protect wildlife, but to change minds. Operating near Amboseli National Park, they patrol one of the most poaching-prone corridors in East Africa.
4: The challenges that we encounter while in patrolling, first, there's human-wildlife conflict. That is the very toughest because, for example, when an elephant killed a person, there's that pain in community. Or a lion attacked the cattle that we have around, so you feel that pain. The second challenge that we encounter, we don't have arms, whereby we collide with poachers, they'll be very difficult for us to self-defense ourselves because we don't have those arms.
3: To deal with armed poachers, the team has to develop special strategies.
4: When we meet poachers, we will have to put an ambush so we can call another team. For example, the mobile unit who have a vehicle, they'll have to rush to where we are. At least when we become a big team, we'll have to arrest them.
3: Team Lioness has significantly contributed to reducing poaching incidents and fostering peaceful coexistence between wildlife and local communities. In 2019, the International

0: especially in peaceful negotiations with communities to calm them down and prevent retaliation. This eventually helps IFO achieve its conservation goals in the Amboseli ecosystem.
1: The women are challenging traditional gender norms within the Maasai community, not only standing guard over wildlife, but also standing up for themselves.
2: The reaction of our family toward being a ranger, it was very difficult because we know that women, they do work at home, looking after kettles, looking after children and also house chores. So we changed the norms of the community that the ladies also can do better work outside the community, especially for the conservation.
1: It is not an easy job. These women start their day before dawn. They walk kilometers every day to patrol the park and be prepared for many different and dangerous situations.
3: We have to divide the group into two. The ones who will go patrol during the morning patrol, and the other one will go to the incident in the evening. Maybe the incident have occurred, or there's a fire in bush, or there's a human wildlife conflict. The team that we left in the camp, they will have to rush to the incident place.
4: What inspired me to be part of the team, Lioness? First of all, I had passion since I was born, because I live in Amboseli area, whereby we encounter the wildlife. We share the same water points. And you find there before in Amboseli, we had rhino. But for now, we don't have rhino because poachers have killed. And I think so if the work of rangers, when it has started there before, for now, we would have rhinos. The other thing who has inspired me to be a ranger, you know, in our community, you find female were taken like a weak point, whereby when they didn't have any voice to talk or to express themselves. Because the women are not there to be listened, then why not me?
1: Team Lioness shows that women, when given the same trust and opportunities as men, they can not only protect, but also redefine tradition.
5: Now that's what I call getting out of the house. That's it for this show. If you got a story you want to tell us about, write to us at echo@dw.com.
6: 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See you there.

They live in a cemetery, sleeping in graves, and smoking kush, the drug of the living dead. Every fourth young person in Liberia is addicted to the substance. An American pastor is trying to help them back from the brink. Close Up. In 15 minutes. It was there.

0: conviction that sparked the biggest resistance movement in U.S. history. We won't fight in Vietnam. Thousands refused the draft, fueled by the 1960s peace movement.
1: I was prepared to go to prison for 5 years. No, no problem.
0: Would you stand your ground no matter what?
2: No, I ain't going.
0: In 60 minutes.

0: Time contains the story. Come watch it unfold. Discover the world as it was.
1: It's essential to recognize that NATO is created in the aftermath of the Second World War.
2: It's necessary to show these things, because how else are we going to know how these things happen?
0: Discover the world as it is.
3: I cannot believe someone spent 5 years in such a tiny cell.
4: First time I can feel we are free, we can stay in our country, build our own future with our own hands.
0: Discover the world as it will be.
5: We don't really have ways yet to make sure that what's being developed is going to be safe.
6: Artificial intelligence is viewed as foundational to the future of economic and military power.
0: From back then, through now, into what's next. Discover the world around you with us.

This is DW News, and these are our top stories. A law has passed the Israeli parliament by a wide majority, allowing the death penalty for those convicted of taking part in the Hamas-led October 7th attacks. Trials will be conducted by a special military court and be live-streamed. The bill's been criticized by rights groups for making the death penalty too easy to impose and potentially turning the proceedings into a spectacle. The final passengers and 19 crew members evacuated from a hantavirus-hit cruise ship arrived in the Netherlands early Tuesday. The evacuation began Sunday, repatriating people from more than 20 countries. Health authorities have confirmed new hantavirus infections in at least 7 evacuated passengers. 3 people have died in connection with the outbreak. President Donald Trump has described the ceasefire with Iran as being on life support. He has rejected the latest Iranian proposal for ending the war with the US and Israel, calling Tehran's demands totally unacceptable. Iran says it will not make concessions and wants the US blockade lifted and, quote, safe passage through the Strait of Hormuz guaranteed before any talks move forward.

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1: You are at the right place.
0: Looking for more than just entertainment? Interested in a vibrant mix from business to science to culture? Then join us. Together we see.
2: Are you worried about hantavirus? What was your reaction when you heard about an outbreak on a cruise ship in the Atlantic? Today, we're exploring how we respond to potential public health threats, why uncertainty can quickly turn into worst-case thinking, or, at the other extreme, be dismissed too easily.
3: We all have just lived through a major pandemic, and so there's that trauma of, uh-oh, is this the start of something new? And people kind of immediately reacting to that, rather than thinking, we've been dealing with outbreaks for decades, centuries. This is another outbreak.
2: Professor Devi Sridhar. She's a leading epidemiologist and chair of global public health at the University of Edinburgh. She's

0: widely known for her work on pandemic preparedness, global health governance, and infectious disease policy. We'll hear more from Professor Sridhar in just a moment, but first, here's what the World Health Organization says about the hantavirus outbreak and how concerned we should actually be.
1: This is not COVID. The average person does not need to be worried about hantavirus here in this setting.
2: This is not another COVID, and the risk to the public is low.
3: This is not coronavirus. This is a very different virus. We know this virus. Hantaviruses have been around for quite a while.
0: The WHO is trying to strike a reassuring tone, but there is always some uncertainty in the early stages of a public health scare. So how do you communicate that without fueling fear? I put that to Professor Sridhar.
4: I think we can't be overconfident if we make statements like, this will definitely not be this, or it will definitely go like that. And I do see colleagues doing that. I worry, what if it doesn't go that way? There's always a likelihood that things aren't going through what you think is going to happen. So I guess in language, you can say, this is what's likely. This is what we know. These are different scenarios. You can lay out what is ahead. And I think that builds more trust because actually we're just telling people the facts, the information, rather than telling them actually what we think is going to happen, which could potentially be wrong, as we've learned in the past.
0: Let's for a moment pivot from the science of infection to the science of human behavior. We have some of the facts, but we also learned during the pandemic that those facts alone don't always guide how people react, especially when there's a lot we don't know and new information changes present guidelines. While you might think that people jump to the worst case scenarios, that's not necessarily the case.
4: Having talked to behavioral psychologists during COVID, one of them said, actually, the biggest worry when there's a fire alarm is not that everyone evacuates the building, it's that we all say, oh, it's just an alarm. So actually, the biggest fear is actually us underreacting because our nature is to say, it's going to be fine. It's not a big deal. And so we do see some of that now already. People are already coming out early on and saying, oh, it's not likely to be human-to-human transmission. Well, guess what it was? Or we're not likely to see more cases. We are going to see, I think, a couple more, potentially more. We don't know. So I think actually in some ways we have to be more worried about, let's say, understating the threat rather than overreacting, because it's better to overreact, have a really proactive response, get on top of these cases and avert a larger crisis rather than just saying, oh, it's all going to be fine.
0: And then there's social media, where these stories often take on a life of their own. So how much of what people see there is shaping their reaction? And who do they believe? Do people actually see the difference between the influencers and the experts?
4: I think people still trust science. They still trust facts. On the whole, I'm not saying, you know, you can look at TikTok and actually social media is full of conspiracies right now. Many of them peddled by influencers who are trying to get clicks and are trying to get followers. They're not going through accuracy and facts. So there, I do think there is increasingly a reliance on professors, on academics, on those working in labs and creating these, you know, medical products, because they're doing it because they want to be factual, they want to be accurate, and that's kind of the work that they're doing. So I think that as much as people might, you know, engage with social media or follow entertaining TikTok videos or, you know, Instagram reels, in the end, when it comes to kind of reliable advice, you do see them going back to experts and asking about the facts. I think there maybe there's a difference between we have to be careful as experts not to go into predicting the future. So when I see us saying, oh, this will 100%, this case won't be hantavirus, or 100%, I'm like, we can't speak like that because that erodes trust. Most scientists I know speak in likelihoods and certainty and uncertainty. So I can say previous Andes outbreaks have been controlled. They've all been controlled through measures such as isolation and quarantine. So is it likely we contain this one? Hopefully, yes. It's more complicated. This is why it's more complicated. We do not have a vaccine or a therapeutic. We do not have a rapid diagnostic. The incubation period makes it tricky. On the other hand, we're ahead of it. WHO's letter response. There's protocols in place. So I think we just have to lay out the facts and then people can make their own mind up. And we have to do that without trying to be popular, without trying to play to our fans on social media, and actually just try to be accurate to the facts and to, you know, the expertise that we've developed over many years of study.
0: We're still watching how this situation unfolds. The risk to the public is low, but there is still a level of uncertainty. So what should we be paying attention to? And what developments would signal a shift in risk?
4: I think right now we need to wait and watch. The key factor for me is right now, do we see unlinked cases to those who are on the cruise ship? Do we see onwards transmission? Do we see people who have become infected?

0: on those flights that we know individuals were on, flight attendants? Do we see when these people go back to their communities, others in the community getting infected? That would be the next, I would call, step change in response and risk. But until that happens, and that has not happened, I think right now there's not really a broad need to worry about it, beyond saying that we need to make sure our public health authorities are funded, that we continue to invest in infectious, you know, disease surveillance, and actually why multilateralism and the WHO was so important. We need an international authority to coordinate 19 different countries or whoever it might be. And that's why it was created. And right now, I think that's why we need to kind of rely on that UN system more than ever, especially with things like, you know, infectious disease outbreaks.
1: Having lived through COVID, it is easy to see a new outbreak and think, here we go again. But is that actually helpful, or can it lead us to the wrong conclusions?
0: Yeah, I think that our mind can easily think that every outbreak looks the same. And we think because we've lived through COVID, and that's the one most people know, that they're going to think, oh, hantavirus is going to be the same. And all I can say, you know, I've worked on going back to, you know, Ebola, you know, swine flu. We've had avian flu outbreaks. We've had Zika, chikungunya I've been through, COVID, and a couple others, having worked on so many, HIV as well. If we go back a few decades, every outbreak is different. Every response will be different to that. And so you can't say just because something happened somewhere else, it'll happen again this time. So I guess that's a note of probably positivity, that just because COVID went one way doesn't mean this is going to go exactly the same way. Every outbreak is very unique, demands its own response. But I think that would be my kind of reflection from working on this and seeing a number of different outbreaks and how different each one is and how hard it is to predict what the next one is and actually what kind of response you might need for that.
1: Public health scares often trigger strong reactions, shaped as much by emotion and recent experiences as by the facts themselves. We have seen that uncertainty can be misread as danger, and that both overreaction and underreaction carry risk. But we've also heard that clear communication, trust in expertise, and a better understanding of how outbreaks actually work can help us respond more calmly. In the end, it's about staying informed, thinking critically, and not letting fear get ahead of the evidence. I'm Ulla Alsacker in Berlin. Thanks for watching. Until next time.

0: an increasingly divided world, unite. Far too often, it's only the headlines that count, and not the full story. We all see things from a different perspective. We may argue or disagree, but if we listen, speak, and learn from one another, on the basis of facts and unbiased information, anything is possible. Only together can we find solutions to the challenges of our time. Because together, we see.
1: I tried several times. I went more than 6 times to Greece. Each travel I have to spend like from 500 to 600 euros.
0: Currently, more than 100 million people worldwide are fleeing, more than ever before.
1: You know, this is a very difficult journey. And when Greek army caught you, it's very hard. They beat you, they take all everything, all your stuff.
0: Find out about Salman's story. Info Migrants, reliable news for migrants, wherever they may be.

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1: Malaria must die so millions can live.
2: They live in a cemetery, sleeping in graves, and smoking kush, the drug of the living dead. Every fourth young person in Liberia is addicted to the substance. An American pastor is trying to help them back from the brink. Close Up. Next. It was their conviction that sparked the biggest resistance movement in US history. We won't fight in Vietnam. Thousands refused the draft, fueled by the 1960s peace movement.
3: I was prepared to go to prison for 5 years. No problem.
2: Would you stand your ground no matter what?
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2: We are at war. 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
3: 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We're not going to let it happen.
1: Professors are receiving death threats and leaving the U.S.
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1: Journalist Jan Dundar meets the intellectuals in exile.
5: Fascism. Yeah.
6: It really is an authoritarian takeover.
1: What fuels the fervor of the MAGA enthusiasts?
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1: Jan Dundar and Trump's America. Democracy under attack starts May 23rd on DW.

0: blessing in my life, Lord. Bring me to Liberia. Lord, give me a place that I can fulfill your purpose. That you will deliver them like you deliver me, Lord. When you found me in my addiction, that you, oh Lord, hallelujah, hallelujah. You send the hornet out before us as we go into battle. You send the hornet out onto the battlefield, Lord. It belongs to you. Use me. Use me. Have a way you wish, Lord. I am yours.
1: It's our time now. This is what we were called to do. This is our purpose, is to go make disciples, to go help people out of the same place where we were, because we understand we have empathy for them.
2: We're going to get everybody out of the graveyard through the light of Jesus Christ. Yeah. We're going to get them from that one at a time, one soul at a time.
1: He takes the broken things in this world to heal the broken. Hallelujah.
3: Amen. Amen.

0: In Liberia, Michael Bowen rallies former drug addicts to help in the fight against a scourge ravaging the entire country. Kush, a cheap toxic compound. It's made of synthetic cannabis, cut with industrial pesticides and opioids. The poison eats away at their bodies. The living become shadows of their former selves, zoggos. A dehumanizing term used to describe people who smoke this drug. They're driven out of city centers and live in cemeteries, in their own underworld. People trade and consume drugs here. Prostitution is rife, and the living sleep in open graves. It's thought around a quarter of the country's youth is already addicted to kush. Never before in modern history has a drug spread so rapidly and on such a large scale.
1: Come on, you don't got nowhere else to go, better. Join the party. We having fun.
0: Michael Bowen left the United States to embark on a crusade. He'd been addicted to drugs and then became an evangelical pastor. God saved him so that he could save others, he says.
2: My name is Michael Bowen. I'm 57 years old, and I do real estate development in Austin, Texas, USA. I just had naturally a lot of compassion for people, and I also had something in me that I could make people happy.
3: You were created for more than this. Ha! Woo! Yes, Holy Ghost.
2: Processed with being nice to them and being energetic to them and showing care and compassion for them.
3: We're going to try to get you into a women's home, into a women's rehab, okay? Because this is not your end right here. This is a graveyard. I see you. You're alive. You're not supposed to be here.
2: It's strange for the Liberian to see a white man walking around in a graveyard. Even the Zogos, when I'm there hugging them and loving on them, they tell, why is he doing this? Why is he not afraid? Why does he hug us the dirty? We're dirty. Because when I see them, I see me in them. It's like looking into a mirror. I was a Zogo too.
4: This should not be this man's end, this man's fate. 3 months ago, I was here in this graveyard, and he was sitting here and smoking with the rest, and we were praying over him and talking to him, and he had life in him. But he got sick in the last 3 months, and when they get sick, when the Zogos get sick, there's no help coming for them. There's no way. They won't let them go to the hospitals. So they climb into a tomb, and they lay there to die. This is what happens in the graveyard in Liberia for the people that live here.
0: Any wound, any injury can be fatal. Kush devours the body from the inside. Infected people climb into graves and wait to die.
4: You got a sore on your foot from the kush, from smoking the kush, and now you got the cold and the sore and the infection in your blood and your body.
5: Yes.
4: Okay, we can take care of that. That's not going to kill you. You know what's going to kill you? Is when you give up on yourself. Don't give up. Don't crawl in this tomb and go to sleep and die like the guy over there. I'm going to talk to your friends and we're going to get you out of here. You hear me? All right. God bless you. I love you.
0: Dozens of people die every week in the cemeteries of Monrovia, and no one seems to care. Michael takes the man to his rehab center called Thunder House. His wounds are treated, and he gets a bed and a meal.
4: If he doesn't see me today, he stays in the grave. No water, no food. It's just a matter of time. It's our responsibility to do it. We have to do it. If not us, then who? If not us, then who?
0: Liberia's unprecedented drugs epidemic is a byproduct of civil war. For 14 years, from 1989 to 2003, the country endured one of the most brutal conflicts in West Africa. Warlords recruited legions of child soldiers as their new

0: weapon. Children were taken away from their parents and their villages, their childhoods stolen, and they were given drugs to make them compliant. High on brown brown, a mixture of cocaine and gunpowder, they felt invincible and became cruel and insane. The child soldiers looted and burned everything to the ground. They tortured and maimed people and raped women en masse. 250,000 dead, hundreds of thousands wounded, more than half the population displaced. The nation left broken, in ruins. The fighting stopped in 2003, but the drugs remain to this day, albeit in different forms. Former child soldiers and young people born in peacetime are still struggling with addiction. Monrovia's King Grey Cemetery is roused by the sound of the waves. Some people are still sleeping, under the influence of Kush. Others battle withdrawal symptoms. Ash is one of them. He doesn't know his age or when he first started taking Kush on the school soccer ground. He's been living at the King Grey Cemetery for 7 years. He never smokes his fix alone. He's always with Caroline, his last link to life. For their daily fix, Ash risks his life by committing petty theft. At night, she sells her body to pay for it. Every evening, Caroline and the other women from the cemetery climb out of the graves at King Grey and walk to the stadium parking lot. Women pay a higher price. For just another fix, they offer themselves to men, risking violence, rape, and disease. Addiction drives them to prostitution. Ash watches over Caroline like a shadow, as best he can. Their unspoken pact and their shared hell.
1: To be honest, I'm not feeling good, but that's a habit for herself, you know, that's the reason she's doing it. But I always pray to God that we'll be able to leave the habit and we'll be able to go and find a better home to get our kids and live a better life.
0: In Liberia, Kush is the new enemy. The drug is sweeping through the entire country. It's sold on every side street. Although the government declared a public health emergency over Kush, its approach relies solely on repression and confiscation. Meanwhile, more drugs flood the black market each year. There are no public treatment centres. Liberia is one of the world's poorest nations, with massive gaps in its health infrastructure. Now, former civil war leaders are stepping in to combat the epidemic. Those who once plunged the country into bloodshed and terror have rebranded themselves as saviours. In secret centres, they're attempting to rehabilitate the generation of young people they once sacrificed. Near Monrovia, a warlord turned pastor battles the scourge with God and a tough approach. He was once the nation's most feared man.
2: My name is Evangelist Joshua Milton Blahi, and I run this rehab. The name of the rehab is Joining Against Violence.
0: Known in Liberia by his nom de guerre, General Butt Naked, Blaye helps addicts start over. 8 months to come off the drug and learn a trade, giving them a new chance. The rehab begins with 3 weeks compulsory confinement for the purification of body and soul.
2: Is the refrain center? They are here for 21 days so that the drugs can wear out of their system.
3: You just sit up. You just sit up. You just sit up.
2: If you spend the 21 days and the pain goes, the temptation will still come. You will desire it, but you will have the pain to confront the temptation.
0: Joshua Blaye, who said he trained as a witch doctor, once commanded the most feared force in the country, an army of children.
2: Most of the people I had were children, were very young, who were still virgin, and I took them from their parents. And we would go to the front, and I would hypnotize everybody on the front, all the enemy. They would see me, they would have guns in their hands, and they're not able to shoot because I have released my spells on them. And then the boys would go, you know, to just kill them. So I was responsible for the life of at least 20,000 people, me and my fighters. It was with fear that I was leading them. A pre-battle ritual have to do with the heart of an innocent child and split the heart into pieces. And every child that would be qualified to go on the front line have to eat that heart.
0: Joshua Blaye spread fear wherever he went, pumped full of drugs himself, wielding a weapon in both hands.
2: I used to go on the international waters and meet those Mexican ships, give them gold, give them diamonds, and then they gave me drugs and gave me ammunition. And when I bring those drugs, I give them to the soldiers at the time. I know I contributed to the drugs proliferation, to the children taking drugs, directly and indirectly. And that is why I have sentenced myself to this community service to give back.
0: His promise of salvation from the drug isn't guaranteed. The impact of his past actions, on the other hand, are visible everywhere. In Liberia, thousands of young men bear the scars of a stolen childhood. 30 years on, they're still being pursued by the demons of war. People like McLean, now in his 40s, he wants to beat his addiction once and for all. His withdrawal begins after meeting Michael Bowen.
4: So they took me in 92, I was 10 years old, and I started doing this thing around 12, 13 years old. I started seeing people being killed. I started seeing blood. These guys were indoctrinating us to do horrible things. So like one person, if they catch up one soldier, we will nail the needle in them from the feet to the head or in the eyeball and nail it all over the face. Then that will cause internal bleeding. That will cause swollen up. Maybe that person will stay there for like 4, 5 days, 6 days. We're all eating and all those needles in the body, then the person will die. Wait, every day there is another scene, chaotic scene that you will witness. The next door friend, your friend just slept together. The next morning he died. Violently, you see a hair cut off, you see a leg cut off, you see somebody crying in pain, your friend, and he just loses life. People of my age, maybe at the same age, 13, 14, 15. So it was very traumatic, and we went through it. Yeah, well, I felt it played a lot on me at the time. So now cocaine, heroin started coming on the front line. And they used to disappear to people. They disappear to us. It make you fearless.

0: it make you active, it make you unreasonable. You start to do things out of humanity.
1: McLean returned home in 2003. He tried to live in peace, but only knew violence. He married and had three children with a woman who loved him, but he remained haunted by war and drugs. Alongside his former comrades in arms, he spiralled into ruin. 10 years of fighting, 15 years of cemeteries, a 25-year nightmare.
0: I'm no longer connected to my family again. I'm alone on the street in the ghettos. It's painful. I can't get over it. I ain't looking at nobody around, only God, I think, that will help me out. God, it's too heavy. This load I'm carrying is a real heavy load. It's a heavy, heavy load. Yeah. There are some points I reach, I think of committing suicide, but there is no need of you on this planet. Because what legacy would I leave here? What would I leave behind? And my children are grown up, they know what's going on with me right now. They know I'm in Monrovia, but they can't see me. I can't call them on the phone. We can't talk. I can feel the pain. Every day I feel the pain. Every other day I break, I feel so bad. I say it's gonna be better if I'm gonna die in the war and not to come to all these kind of all. So I don't know. I didn't think, I pray to God to have this turning point that I'll go back home, apologize to my children, and ask them for forgiveness, to live with them as a father and play that fatherly role in their life.
1: A fragile democracy emerged after the war, but Liberia has not come to terms with its past. For the sake of peace, no legal proceedings were initiated. The warlords went into hiding in Liberia or built a new life for themselves abroad. Their crimes were forgotten. Hassan Biliti can't forget. He worked as a journalist in the civil war and spent 6 months in one of the country's most notorious prisons. He vowed not to let the guilty parties get away and began pursuing war criminals. Today, he lives on the outskirts of Monrovia and is still working to root out past perpetrators and bring them to justice. The men he's looking for pose a constant threat to his personal safety. His daughter was kidnapped, and he survived an assassination attempt.
2: For me, security is a very, very major issue. Everything is sealed with barbed wire on them, ward off any would-be attackers. So my life is totally changed and controlled indirectly by people who create fears as a result of my work. I feel entrapped, but I do not regret it. I have zero regrets. I have to do it for my kids. I have to do it for Liberia.
1: To track down war criminals, he founded the Global Justice and Research Project, an internationally funded NGO. He's gathering Liberian victim testimonies and working with Scotland Yard, the FBI, and the French, German, and Swiss police. Behind every case lies the faces, stories, and wounds of a people he's fighting tirelessly to defend.
3: Where is the guy?
1: One of his most high-profile cases involves Lay Sekou Camara, better known as General K-1, one of the most brutal leaders of the last civil war.
2: Can you tell me what happened to you during the war?
4: While we're in the warehouse,

0: day one and his guy escaped. They started firing in the warehouse.
1: So how was he firing?
0: On the ground, level.
1: Like this?
0: Yes.
1: And on people, the ground?
0: Yeah, and people died. About four persons were killed in that warehouse that day.
1: And what?
0: Including the woman that came outside with the bottle block and make them five.
1: Are you afraid to say this, to speak to me?
0: No, I'm not afraid.
1: Why are you not afraid?
0: Because I was wounded and what kid one did.
1: To?
0: To we Liberians. So I'm waiting, I'm standing, I'm ready at any other time to speak against this.
1: All right, I'd like to inform you that K1 was arrested in the United States. In the courtroom, K1 pleaded guilty. Is now awaiting sentencing. The day they found you guilty,
2: one criminal after another is the motto of Hassan and his investigators. Over the past decade, he and his colleagues have brought 12 warlords to justice around the world.
1: Justice is not only the absence of war. It's also holding people accountable for crimes they committed.
2: Michael Bowen has dedicated his life to helping the marginalized. Every dollar he earns from his Texas real estate job, he invests in his organization, the Liberation Center Liberia.
3: Hello, my man. How you doing? Good? You doing good?
4: Good. All right, come on. I love you.
2: He's heading back to King Gray Cemetery in a bid to reach anyone who still wants to be saved. His team calls him over. Ash and Caroline are ready to get clean.
3: All right, here's what we're doing, okay? We are coming to get you, to save you, to rescue you, to get you out of here. Y'all want to stop using drugs?
5: Yeah.
3: Okay, so what we're going to have to do, I know y'all are together in this, but it is not good when a couple is together in drugs. Mm-hmm. You can't have the relationship that you want to have. Because you end up using each other to have an excuse to use if y'all have an argument or a disagreement or something like that. So we're gonna have to separate you. We're gonna take you to a women's home. We're gonna take you to the men's home. It's for you. Y'all aren't doing this for each other. You're doing it for you, and you're doing it for you. We're gonna separate you so you can come. Yeah, so you can come back together and be whole and be a better couple.
2: Ash is now ready to say goodbye to Caroline. A difficult moment for the couple, who've survived together for 12 years. Michael has to pull some strings to get Caroline into the women's centre. There's only one state-funded women's shelter in the whole of Liberia, and it's at capacity. Ash looks to the future and to his recovery at Michael Bowen's center, Thunder House.
6: Sam, I got one from King Gray Graveyard.
3: Oh,
6: this
3: okay.
6: Is Ash. He's going to be with us.
0: Welcome. Thank you for making that decision to be at Thunder House.
6: You got so
2: manager Sam Nunu welcomes him.
0: So when you come into room one, there's a bed I'll be prepared for you. Now they will give you water. To bathe, give you a change of clothes, you know, so you can be able to feel relaxed and feel at home, take care of yourself.
7: I'm feeling pains in my stomach, and right now I'm feeling so cold. Feel like having a shower, I feel like eating right now, I have a sleep, but on the other side again, I'm so happy about being here. I feel so good being out of King Gray. Because I think you can see me shed in tears. Yeah. Some of my friends died there. And I think everybody wants that I left there every season, I would be like for them.

0: Guardians. I come here a lot with my girlfriend in the Guardians. I feel like everything will be fun well one day. My mother, they talking to me of the habit. I know all these things, and she in prayer with me also. Thanks for being here. And thanks for bringing me out of the rehabilitation center to actually be rehabilitated. And I said thanks to the global war that's going to watch me. I really know it.
1: Ash survived 5 years of war. At the centre, he finds hope for a new life with Caroline, one that's free of addiction, led with renewed strength and dignity.

0: Beirut after another Israeli strike. Some search for survivors. Others recover the dead. For Ali, this has become routine. By day and often until midnight, he serves food in a Beirut restaurant. When his shift ends, another begins. He reports for duty as a volunteer rescue worker in one of Lebanon's most dangerous districts. Even on his days off, there is rarely rest. He spends them on rescue missions or waiting on standby for the next call.
1: Some of us have already collapsed. Others are physically and emotionally exhausted. But we support one another and keep each other motivated.
0: Ali lives two lives in a country where ordinary life and war exist side by side. This is the aftermath of Israeli strikes on Dahiye in Beirut's southern suburbs, a Hezbollah stronghold. At least 28 were killed here, including women and children. Rescue teams are still looking for bodies beneath the rubble. Among them, 26-year-old Ali Othman.
1: We've been here for 5 to 6 days since the attack. We've been working around the clock. We sleep here, eat and drink here, pray here, and work in shifts. We won't leave until we retrieve the last body from the rubble.
0: The rescuers have just found a body part, likely a forearm. For now, a fragile ceasefire has brought temporary calm to Beirut. But few here believe the danger has passed.
1: Still or sparkling water?
2: Water.
0: In a parallel life, Ali works as a manager at a restaurant in central Beirut. He is studying biomedical engineering, but he's worked in restaurants from an early age to support his parents and cover his education expenses.
1: Did you fix the house?
3: We cleaned up the shattered glass, but we haven't replaced it in case more attacks happen.
1: What about the doors?
3: Everything's still damaged.
1: Good evening, welcome. People come here to relax, listen to music, and enjoy a meal. So when I come here, I leave behind everything I go through during my service. Even I need to recharge, connect with people, listen to music, and lift my mood. I put everything aside and come to work in happy spirits so we can all keep moving forward.
0: Lebanon has lived through years of economic collapse and is cause of war. For many young people, one job is not enough. For Ali, even two shifts don't explain the full story. Most people finish work and go home. Ali starts a second voluntary shift.
4: How can you start a new shift now? Aren't you already tired from work?
1: I am tired. But when I see my colleagues from the service and we sit together, I forget the exhaustion. I get energy from the guys, especially when an emergency happens and we have to rescue people or deal with fires. I truly forget everything else and focus on my duties.
0: At the Stage 1 base, Ali's comrades are waiting for him. Coffee, stories, and laughter keep them going through the night. This is the hidden rhythm of rescue work, waiting to learn who needs help next. For Ali, this work is also his inheritance. His father, Hussein, is a veteran rescue worker, and his brother, Muhammad, now volunteers beside him. In this family, duty passes from one generation to the next.
1: Every father wishes for his sons to follow his path and share in his experience. It all began when I started bringing them with me to the service. They grew up on this path. So many people were killed recently, and recovering their bodies from beneath the rubble was exhausting, especially because we are under-equipped. We feel tired, but at the same time, we have so much energy and motivation to help our people. There are people who are more tired than we are, so we have to keep going. We can't show any sign of fatigue. I'm very proud of them, all of them. Every father worries about his children, especially when airstrikes happen, or fires, or any incident. Worry is a father's instinct, but this is the nature of our mission. We do our work and rely on God's will. We're like a family. We stand together and we're always ready to serve our people.
0: Clashes between Hezbollah and Israel have repeatedly drawn Lebanon into conflict. Most recently amid the broader regional war involving Iran and the United States. Hezbollah is backed and financed by Iran and is widely regarded as Tehran's most powerful regional proxy. The current hostilities mark the second major confrontation between the militant group and Israel in less than 2 years. Israeli strikes have hit areas across Lebanon where Hezbollah has a strong influence, including Dahiyeh, a densely populated suburb of Beirut. Thousands of families have been displaced from the area, including Ali's.
1: There's my house. This place used to be full of life. Now it's empty. At least we still have a home, only the windows are broken. My parents'

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Now they're all gone.

0: I haven't seen my family in 2 weeks. 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But I have to go see them today.
1: I'm driving with Ali uphill into the mountains. He tells me the person he misses most is his mother.
0: She's the most important person in my life. She's my guardian. I tell her everything. She always waits to hear about my journeys. She means everything to me. I'm finally here. Come in.
2: He's more like my brother, not my son. I married young, and when I had him, I raised him more like a brother than a son.
0: When you see him come back from his service while the war is going on, how does that make you feel?
2: It's heartbreaking. It truly pains my heart. I worry about him all the time. I wouldn't wish this on anyone. I stay here with my daughter, waiting for them. Thank God there is a ceasefire, but we still don't feel safe. Everything is very tense.
1: Over coffee, Fakhriya tells me she misses her home and her life in Beirut.
2: The hardest feeling of all is fleeing your home without knowing if you'll ever return. You don't know whether your house will still be there when you come back. It's indescribable.
0: You know, people from a city like Beirut don't really have a village to return to, so we consider this place our village. I come here to breathe fresh air and enjoy nature before going back to my work and my service in Beirut. I try to disconnect.
1: Hussein and Muhammad join what has become a rare family reunion. The family is sharing its first meal together in more than a month. Safety is relative here. Ali must return to his rescue duty. The family has escaped the strikes, but no one escapes the waiting. Emergency crews have paid a very heavy price. According to Lebanese authorities, more than 100 paramedics and emergency responders have been killed in Israeli strikes since the Israel-Hezbollah war started on March 2nd.
0: I know the rescue service is exhausting and dangerous, but it's in my blood. I get it from my father. Maybe it's my destiny, but it's also my choice. And I will keep doing it.
1: Back at the base. Between exhaustion and responsibility, Ali tries to steal a moment of sleep. Always ready for any emergency.
3: Their conviction that sparked the biggest resistance movement in U.S. history. We won't fight in Vietnam. Thousands refused the draft, fueled by the 1960s peace movement.
4: I was prepared to go to prison for 5 years. No problem.
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3: 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How does the future taste? Certainly not like blood.
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4: We're all asking ourselves, when will this stop and why have we been in this mess?
3: Europe's drug trade follows Europe's trade routes. And from the very beginning, the Netherlands has been a key hub.
5: We are a country of tradesmen. We're always at this crossroads where goods came in, goods were sent out, and there was people with money.
3: But what happens if drug trafficking becomes more powerful than the state regulating it? European Narcos, The Wealth of a Nation, starts May 20th on DW.
6: This is DW News, and these are our top stories. A law has passed the Israeli parliament by a wide majority, allowing the death penalty for those convicted of taking part in the Hamas-led October 7th attacks. Trials will be conducted by a special military court and be live-streamed. The bill's been criticized by rights groups for making the death penalty too easy to impose and potentially turning the proceedings into a spectacle. The final passengers and 19 crew members evacuated from a hantavirus-hit cruise ship arrived in the Netherlands early Tuesday. The evacuation began Sunday, repatriating people from more than 20 countries. Health authorities have confirmed new hantavirus infections in at least 7 evacuated passengers. 3 people have died in connection with the outbreak. President Donald Trump has described the ceasefire with Iran as being on life support. He has rejected the latest Iranian proposal for ending the war with the US and Israel, calling Tehran's demands totally unacceptable. Iran says it will not make concessions and wants the US blockade lifted and, quote, safe passage through the Strait of Hormuz guaranteed before any talks move forward.
3: Each step, each punch, each peak drives you onward. Across the world, people are surpassing their limits and writing their own success stories. Life driven by sport. Sports Life, this weekend on DW.
7: 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It's a political war.
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8: 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We're not going to let it happen.
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0: Make no mistake about it. We are going to win. And we don't plan to let people pressure and force us to divide our nation in a time of national peril. The hour is here.
1: I pray God that America will hear this before it is too late, because today we are fighting a war. I'm convinced that it is one of the most unjust wars that has ever been fought in the history of the world.

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1: Joe Stewart, New York.
2: Ron Rosen, New York. Gerald Hutchins, New York City.
1: Brian Wester from Lyndhurst, New Jersey. Phil Murphy, New York.
2: Patrick Cunningham from New York City.
1: I'd like to try and understand the act and understand what it means today to take the position of non-cooperation with the draft.
3: That moment where they decide to go and turn in their draft card and invite prosecution, putting themselves in individual jeopardy, requires a certain amount of courage and poise and grace.
4: I grew up in Fresno, California, Fresno High School Boy of the Year in 1963. Came to Stanford on a scholarship. We registered for the draft when we turned 18, and I did that, you know, without a second thought, really.
5: We were all spawn of the Second World War, where America was so great. But this in Vietnam seemed to be a betrayal of all of that. It was a full evolution from patriotism to a stance of resistance against a very ugly, vicious, you know, an amoral war.
6: I felt really good about returning my draft card and making the decision to resist it no matter what. And so at that point in time, I knew I was going to go to prison. I mean, I knew it.

0: I was a All-American kid. I loved the country. I played left field for, you know, Garden Grove Little League baseball team, but I was never, other than that, I was never lefty, you know. I was a frat boy. I was a ball player. You play USC, you run out on the field, there's 100,000 people in the stands, you know, in the stadium. It's just, the energy is just, I mean, you're not even touching the ground, you know, you're flying. It's just, it's quite a moment. At the same time, at the same moment, you know, 50,000 Marines were hitting the beach at Cameron Bay. I mean, if we're really at war, and I'm an American and a patriot, and it challenged me, it called into question, you know, where I belonged, what I should be doing. Daily, the war was brought to our front rooms on the television, so, I mean, there was no excuse.
1: TV was very instrumental in influencing how I felt about the war, documenting horrendous footage of Buddhist monks burning themselves in protest.
2: Now, this guy lit himself on fire because of this? What's going on here?
3: And that famous picture of where the police chief was shooting the guy in the head. And
4: the young girl with the napalm on her back screaming, running down the road, you know. It's like,
5: we dropped more bombs on Vietnam than were dropped in all theaters of World War II. It was a carnage of unbelievable scope and savagery.
0: The question I think we all faced is our moral responsibility to confront what was happening over there. This was not going to be my war.

0: The issue was, how do we go about stopping it? You know, not how do I save, you know, my ass.
1: I have today ordered to Vietnam the Air Mobile Division and certain other forces which will raise our fighting strength from 75,000 to 125,000 men almost immediately. This will make it necessary to increase our active fighting forces by raising the monthly draft call from 17,000 over a period of time to 35,000 per month.
2: For those who aren't familiar with what the draft law was, you were required to keep on your possession at all times proof that you had registered with the Selective Service System. Not being in possession of that proof was punishable by up to 5 years in prison.
3: You're old enough to kill, but not for voting. You don't believe in war, but what's that gun you're toting?
2: The effect of conscription was to give the government a blank check. They never had to go to the people and ask for permission. They already had it. They had the law in place.
4: Congress passed a law with administration's full support to make it illegal to tear up or destroy your draft card. So naturally, a form of protest against that was to destroy your draft card.
5: The first person to challenge the new law is David Miller, a 22-year-old pacifist who publicly burns his draft card outside an Army induction center in Manhattan.
2: I took my draft cards, I put them in an envelope, sealed it up, put a stamp on it, walked down to the corner mailbox, put it in, and walked back about 12 feet off the ground. I mean, the eye-opener for me was Mississippi. I was a civil rights worker in Quinton County, Mississippi in 1964. And the experience of seeing what was under the covers in America suddenly gave you a whole new perspective.
6: There are five counties in Mississippi, each at least 57% Negro, in which no Negroes at all are registered.
5: Many of the draft resistors, they had gone south in the early 60s, and so that's incredibly important as they plan their strategies and tactics.
2: After suddenly experiencing America in the wrong, as one did in Mississippi, it was possible to evaluate the war they were asking us to fight, and it bore no resemblance to what I thought Americans were supposed to do. Evil is a participatory phenomenon, and it counts on participation in order to be successful. And the first option you have is withdrawing your participation.
7: So I cut up my draft card, put it in an envelope with a note saying that I was no longer going to cooperate with Selective Service.
8: Any moment, I'll be hauled off to prison.
9: You make me laugh! How can you do it?
2: This was not a popular position in greater America.
5: To the American public, particularly the pro-war American public, anybody who's a draft law violator is a draft dodger and a coward and unpatriotic.
10: And there from the crowd comes, ooh!
5: In South Boston, they announced in advance they were going to burn their draft cards. A mob, and this rush of 75 or so high school students storms the steps and just starts pounding on them. And those guys all go to prison. In 1965, there are 250 draft-related convictions. In 1966, there are 450. And by 67, over 750, with thousands of cases pending.
11: What do you think of draft dodgers? Is that an alternative to going to Vietnam?
12: I think for we pacifists, all seven of us,
11: yeah.
12: The most encouraging thing is when a young man says no to Uncle Sam and will take the jail sentence.
11: You're vice president of a school, the School for Nonviolence. What are you trying to do there?
12: The reason I started the school was that we try to make available literature and things that give us ideas, alternatives to violence. We don't have a graduation and tests and all that, but when they leave the school, they go to jail. No.

0: Well, first I would talk about King's influence on me, which started when I was 16. And I was at a conference of kids from all over the country, and Dr. King was the guest speaker. And I was dissolved in tears for the whole speech because I'd read about nonviolence, and I knew about nonviolence, and they were doing it.
1: More than 200,000 came to Washington this morning in the struggle for equal rights.
2: We hold these truths to be self-evident, that all men are created equal.

0: the Christmas period of 1965, women in McComb, Mississippi began to talk about the war. They wanted to know why it is that their sons were in Vietnam fighting for allegedly democracy, but you don't have democracy when you get back home.
1: The beginning of 1965, there were 23,000 American servicemen in Vietnam. Currently, there are about 267,000 U.S. fighting men in Vietnam.
2: The situation in the system that the United States has allows for black people no alternative but to become hired killers. They don't have jobs in the ghetto. Their only out is to try and make it in Vietnam. That's the fault of the United States.
3: Hell no, I ain't going.
0: I was one of the people who decided to file suit against the Selective Service System offices in Georgia and South Carolina. There was a disproportionate number of African Americans who were being drafted. We all began to feel the pressure from the FBI and the military. I was then drafted, and I did what we had asked other people to do, and that was say, hell no, I'm not gonna go. They ended up sentencing me to 5 years in the federal penitentiary. But we also began to, in our communications, have more and more discussion and dialogue with Dr. King and began to ask when was he going to make a statement against the war in Vietnam. He was not prepared to push it. He had an organization, and that organization had to be willing to accept the consequences. I mean, that was a tough issue to take on.
4: That we have been wrong from the beginning of our adventure in Vietnam. And I don't know about you, I ain't gonna study war no more.
5: That cut the lines between him and the White House overnight, as soon as he left this rather safe area for the administration of civil rights and switch over to the not so safe.
6: Draft resistance movement had picked up, the anti-war movement had picked up. It all of a sudden wasn't just a couple isolated pacifists with placards, you know, holding silent vigils. It was beginning to meld with sex, drugs, and rock and roll. I mean, it was just wild.
7: There is a moment where it's not clear what's driving the whole movement. It's like a dance with all of these different groups doing the thing that's most important to them and focused on the war in different ways. And then it ends up being draft resistance in a very, I think, clear and obvious way.
6: Very quickly then, I got indicted for my draft resistance. So we thought we'd pioneer something new and we'd try a coffee house sanctuary. And that didn't work out actually either. I pled guilty and was sentenced to 3 years in prison and packed off to jail.
8: I was a young guy back then, and I really never talked to anybody.

0: anybody about the war. I didn't really know how to deal with having to go into the Army. I did get my induction notice, and I showed up at the induction center in downtown Los Angeles.
1: Take your letter, report for induction. Go right in this door here.
2: Well, I became the one and only staff person at the Los Angeles Resistance Office. Women did everything, and we were not in back. We were right there with. We would all go down, pass the leaflets out to all of the men getting off the buses.
3: So there would be those of us who would be there, you know, with a little coffee table, with donuts, coffee, and an attorney.
4: We taught ourselves how to print. I would go to the induction center to pass out flyers just about every day of the week that they were doing inductions at 6:30 in the morning. But what if you can change one life?
0: Demonstrators were talking to draftees and passing out flowers. I did take a flower, and I stuck a flyer in my pocket and went inside. Inside the induction center, while I was going through processing, I kept thinking that I could not, in good conscience, go into the Army and kill somebody for a war I didn't believe in. I didn't really realize that I could just say no. And we were instructed to take a step forward, and everyone stepped forward except me. And I don't know who was more surprised, me or the person giving the oath.
4: But there's one person just from passing out flyers and being at the induction center, changed his entire life.
5: This was really a both individual act and a group act. And that's pretty powerful, I think, when those are thought of together.
6: My name is Marty Harris, and I refuse induction.
7: My name's Rich Profumo, and I just refused induction.
0: So when I got home, I remembered about the leaflet, and I pulled it out of my pocket and looked at it, and I read about the resistance for the first time, the LA Resistance. So I went to one of their meetings, and I really liked the community and their determination to stop the war, and especially their commitment to nonviolence. So I joined the resistance and started working against the war and the draft.
8: America is committed to the defense of South Vietnam.

0: Meanwhile, we weren't stopping the war. The war was escalating, it was getting worse. The movement was getting bigger. More and more people were turning against the war, yet we seemed to have no effect on government policy. And so, to me, it meant we had to take more dramatic actions, and we need to build a mass movement. This would be a massive rally in New York City that would make it hard for the government to get enough troops to fight in Vietnam.
1: The estimated 125,000 Manhattan marchers include students.
0: So somebody handed me, I have no idea who handed me, a Maxwell House coffee can. It was burning, and I held it up and I said, let's burn our draft cards. We had around 175 to 185 people burn their draft cards, which made this the largest act of civil disobedience against the draft, I guess, since the Civil War. It was a great first step to build a mass movement against the draft.
1: A companion peace demonstration brings out 50,000 marchers in downtown San Francisco.
2: That's the first coming out of this idea of the resistance being a nationwide movement.
3: If you want to make a statement, join us.
4: It has been said that I have two alternatives, either go to jail or go to the army.
5: Ladies and gentlemen, Mr. Muhammad Ali has just refused to be inducted into the United States Armed Forces.
6: I just don't think I should go 10,000 miles from here and shoot some black people that never caught me, never lynched me, never put dogs on me, never enslaved me, and I just can't go over there and shoot them people.
7: It took an all-white jury less than a half hour to find Muhammad Ali guilty of all charges and specification. He was sentenced to the maximum, 5 years in prison, and was fined $10,000.
8: No, I won't.
9: I find nothing amusing or interesting or tolerable about this man. He's a disgrace to his country. He will inevitably go to prison, as well he should.
10: Do you share the same concern that Muhammad has for his draft status?
11: Oh, I certainly do. My views on the draft are very clear. I'm against it. And I think the sooner our country does away with the draft, the better it will be for everybody.
0: Well, the week from October 16th, 1967 to October 21st was extraordinary in both American political history and in the anti-war movement and the draft resistance movement. It was part of an event they called Stop the Draft Week.
12: Stop the Draft Week. The object, to prevent the orderly induction of recruits.
13: Nonviolent resistance. It's a willingness to go into our own style of battle. And I'm aware that when I'm singing, it's giving other people courage, and then they sing too, and your example is going to mean something.
14: Row after row of people locking arms, singing songs, peacefully blocking the roads with these buses of inductees trying to get to the induction center in Oakland. After a while, I just couldn't stand there and watch. I jumped into the lines. Next thing I know, I'm hauled off to jail for a 10-day sentence.
1: Demonstrators protested the draft, and some were arrested by police who kept order, and inductees went into the service, all very peacefully.
2: So while protesters in Oakland are trying to shut down the induction center using nonviolent civil disobedience, that afternoon in San Francisco, David Harris kicks off a national draft card turn-in day.
15: Well, October 16th had been the date we had set when we first started the resistance for the first national draft card return, during which all around the country, and as it turned out, in 18 different cities, there would be demonstrations at which people would collect draft cards and give them to the federal government. 2,000 of us gathered on the steps of the federal building in San Francisco. And as the basket moves around the crowd, all these hands coming up holding draft cards.
16: And what we say to a society of murder and racism is a very simple no. And what we say to our brothers around this country and around the world is a very simple word. That word is resist.
2: On October 16th, there are kind of clear differences in tactics and tenor. In Boston, it takes on almost a kind of sacramental tone.
17: We decided to do it in a church. After all, it's a solemn and almost religious act to turn in your draft card and vow to go to prison. But we had 5,000 come out, and then we marched to the Arlington Street Church. as we approached the church, the bell started playing We Shall Overcome. So I was like already in tears. I gave a short sermon on behalf of the guys turning in the cards. We broke bread, almost as if it were a mass. We did that to get the word out that something remarkable was happening on both coasts. But it was rather, I think, an electrifying moment. And then at the end of that week, I carried the bag of draft cards to Washington, D.C., which was part of the national plan, to gather them all together. And then they were carried into the Justice Department building and turned over to the Attorney General's office.
16: Michael Ferber from the Boston Resistance, I bring from the Arlington Street Church 237 cards. Lenny Heller for the Berkeley Resistance, Palo Alto Resistance, San Jose Resistance, San Francisco, Davis, California, Sacramento, Santa Barbara, 298 cards.
17: We thought we were bringing the war home in a humane and democratic way. We weren't dodging the draft. We were resisting it, confronting it, and taking punishment.
2: The president himself is bewildered about draft resistance, right? He didn't understand why his officials in his own administration would accept those draft cards without arresting people immediately.
18: We found most of them really were mentally diseased. Hoover's taking 256 that turned in supposedly the draft cards, so you're dealing with mental problems. Yeah. But I think we're in more danger from these left-wing influences now than we've ever been in 37 years I've been here.

0: evening, Stop the Draft Week continued today across the land, along with the violence and the arrests that have become part of the protests.
1: It turned into a riot by these young militants who want peace in Vietnam.
2: That was a turning point for many in the movement. By the end of the week, some people who were not part of the resistance started to fight the cops, and we had to think about, are we going to pursue a peaceful path of civil disobedience, or are we going to take more militant actions? I disagreed with that tactic.
3: The conservatives and the establishment like it when we go violent because they know what to do about it. And they know we lose support from the general public when we do that. But in a political movement, it's got to be nonviolent or we're simply going to fail and deserve to fail.
4: It was an extraordinary waste of an opportunity. The name of the game was changing minds. You know, you don't change minds with violence. At least nobody succeeded in doing it yet.
5: And so it became one of the real struggles in the nonviolent movement was how to deal with the attraction and the charisma of violent struggle.
6: And I'm looking at stuff to draft week, and I'm thinking, wow, that was cool. It was cool to be breaking windows and blocking buses and doing a rampage. It was so militant, fighting cops. And I wanted to do that too.
4: To me, as an organizer, precisely the people who we were going to frighten with those kind of tactics are the people we needed in order to stop the war.
6: I don't know how you had your head screwed on so right.
4: Well, I don't
6: know. Because I would have succumbed. I did succumb. I helped found an organization called the Weather Underground. The goal of that organization was a violent overthrow of the government of the United States. And I was a fugitive for 7.5 years. David's right. Nonviolence was a much better strategy. If you have 10,000 people, but one person breaks a window, then the entire coalition gets tainted by violence.

0: The idea of political nonviolence, that's the gift of the 20th century to the world.
1: Doubtless, Joan, have heard about the demonstrations which followed the one in which you were arrested. What's your opinion about the week of Stop the Draft?
2: I was hoping, you know, that the nonviolence could continue, but it's much harder.
3: Oh, this is interesting because we thought we should go back and do a Christmas time nonviolent sit-in at the draft board.

0: So that time, because I was then a repeat offender, I and those who were doing this for the second time got 45-day sentence.
1: The Alameda County Prison Farm has been home to 78 die-hard anti-war demonstrators ever since their arrest at the Draft Induction Center in Oakland last week.
2: Of all the women arrested on December 1967, I was the only woman of color. But all the women who were in Santa Rita at that time, 99% of them were black women. And they came up to me and said, well, why are you here? Well, Dr. King came and visited Joan. And when they heard that Dr. King was at Santa Rita, for the reason why we were all there, they went, now we really, really get it.
3: I've just had the opportunity of visiting my very dear friend, Joan Baez, as an expression of my appreciation for what they are doing for the peace movement and for what they have done for the civil rights movement. And we must continue to follow the dictates of our conscience, even if that means breaking unjust laws.
4: Dr. Martin Luther King, 39 years old and a Nobel Peace Prize winner, and the leader of the nonviolent civil rights movement in the United States, was assassinated in Memphis tonight.
5: The perpetrator of this deed brings down upon all of us the painful charge that we Americans are prisoners of violence and destruction and death.

0: the nine, some of them Catholic priests, seized Selective Service files. They brought those files out onto this parking lot and then burned them.
1: I believe we are in such times as make it increasingly impossible for Christians to obey the law. We have chosen to be powerless criminals in a time of criminal power.
2: People were going to prison, people were putting their lives on the line, and we were eager for that. We were in protest, we were in opposition to this war. But we were ready to take it a step further. We grabbed the baskets and headed out the side door. Headed down the alley, around the corner. We took the baskets and put napalm on them, just simply gasoline and soap, and lit a match, and there they went. And Walt had wiped it off on his shirt, and so when the baskets went up in flame, he did too, just the front of the shirt. So we were able to put them out pretty quickly. We were pretty pleased with ourselves, you know, that we were able to pull it off. I mean, we got 3 years. Each of us got 3 years. Just for me to know that there was somebody out there, there are people out there who were really thinking this, or thinking this war is wrong. There was a lot of us.
3: And if I have done a good job of anything since I've been president, is to ensure that there are plenty of dissenters.
4: Public opinion has already been moving against the war, and now it seems to be accelerating, thanks to this kind of sustained protest that's led by the draft resistance movement.
5: There is incipient uprising in this country in opposition to this war, and it's going to get worse.
6: In less than 2 years, 1,400 young men have been convicted of violating the Selective Service Act. The average sentence has been 3 years in prison.
7: You face up to 5 years in jail. Have you had any second thoughts about your act at all?
8: I have no regrets about it.
9: David was this powerful figure doing something I hadn't known about. And I think that the whole concept of what he was doing was so astounding to me, and he was this lovely guy. And of somebody that young engaged the way he was very appealing. And so we got married.
10: There probably a lot of you have heard me speak before, and perhaps the only thing that'll be different about tonight is that you won't have to hear it again for a while. And then the specific reason is that I'm going to spend the next 3 years of my life in a federal prison.
11: T-minus 15 seconds away from the Apollo 11 liftoff.
12: And it was the morning that the first rocket for the moon left. I remember it quite well.
13: In my heart, I will wait by the stony gate.
14: I am leaving my wife pregnant. I am leaving all those things.

0: You know, I think people should see that their presence in jail is a real political presence. I mean, that being a political prisoner is a fact in this society.
1: The last time I saw David, I saw them driving off down the road, and one of the girls who works with Resistance had put a big old Resist the Draft sticker on their bumper, and that's the last I saw.
2: How do you view this? Do you think it's worth it?
1: I knew when we got married that he would be spending time in prison. I feel that if he and I continue to be involved in the revolution, which we will, we'll both spend time in prison. So it's just something that you have to adjust to.
3: Did you have any final things to say to David before they took him away?

0: way that you can
1: yeah,
0: tell
1: I said,
0: it?
1: I love you.
2: Mr. Jones and Mr. Urey?
3: I didn't have a legal advisor or a lawyer speaking for me, and this was a conscious decision because it was part of our nonviolent action, was to speak from our hearts to the jury and to the judge and try to share with them why we refused to register or be inducted.
4: I've been waiting 2.5 years to have a trial, and it's good to know finally that it's going to be over.
5: I really think if we over and over again make a really personal confrontation that sooner or later, some judges are going to crack. If we had enough guys doing it, I really think so. I think it's like...
6: I'm sure that's going to happen. The jurors are already changing.
7: I was going to stand there and tell them I did not do anything wrong. And if you want to put me in jail, then you go ahead and put me in jail. And that, of course, is what they did.
8: I was prepared to go to prison for 5 years, 2 years. No problem.
3: And I, in San Francisco, where the average was 2 years, only got 1 year. And it's because I think we got through to the judge's heart.
9: And indeed, he and the other judges in the district started reducing the sentences over the next couple of years.
10: In major cities, you had situations where 90% of the people indicted were not prosecuted. The courts were in chaos. They couldn't handle it. They couldn't enforce the draft laws anymore.
11: My whole appeal was to the jury and to the righteousness of what I was doing. Now the courtroom is packed, every seat taken. We have a picture of our guru on the front seat. I'm wearing pants that I made myself, and I've got a beard down here and hair down on my shoulders, and I'm barefoot. The judge comes back, he says, case is dismissed. And people are just cheering, they're going, we love you, Judge Curtis, and it was a radical different situation.
12: But it showed how the times were changing and that people were willing to take the risk and to stand up for what they believed.
13: And ultimately, you get more than 200,000 cases are referred by the Selective Service to the Department of Justice. You get 20,000 indictments, 8,000 convictions, and 4,001 who get sent to prison.
14: It's time for new leadership for the United States of America.
13: On the 1968 campaign trail, Richard Nixon runs as a peace candidate, promising to abolish the draft and pledging to end the war with honor.
15: The greatest honor history can bestow is the title of peacemaker. This honor now beckons America.
13: The first thing that he does is he tries to create the impression that he's scaling down the war effort, which of course is a smoke and mirrors game. In fact, he's escalating the war dramatically, particularly the air war. But he does start to bring the first troops home. He tries to reduce draft calls, move to a lottery, get rid of the Selective Service director, all of those things. And he's kind of creating the impression that he's winding things down.
8: The reality was he was lowering the troops in order to stay in indefinitely with air power and with some troops.
16: For once, we've got to use the maximum power of this country against the country to win the war.
17: Which led him to develop the notion of bombing the dikes, slaughtering millions of people through floods, maybe even using atomic weapons. This is going to be, if Ho Chi Minh does not come around, this is what we're going to do. Then we had the moratorium, the single largest peace demonstration in American history.
15: This was the look of the land today from one coast to the other.
18: We have got to get it together.
15: Never before has Boston seen so many demonstrate so peacefully for peace.
19: 100 or so went in with a petition asking the United States Attorney to stop prosecuting war resisters.
15: The moratorium demonstration was historic in its scope. Never had so many demonstrated their hope for peace.
13: Nixon is weighing a ground invasion, and we know from his memoirs that he decides not to, in part because the scale of protest at home is already so significant that he didn't dare do it.
3: It was a minimum security camp. And as long as you follow the rules and don't get caught, you know, you could get along. And you had to look like you're working, but nobody really worked. The highway that we were put there to build was slated to take like 100

0: than 38 years to be completed at the current rate.
1: But then we started having strikes. I didn't last that long in Safford. For the next year and a half, I refused to work. A block was maximum security. Couldn't have anything but a Bible. You could have a Bible, but there were no lights, so it was very hard to read. So that went on for, a year or so.
2: I don't want to, for a moment, get nostalgic and say that prison was a wonderful thing. I learned an immense amount because I was thrown in with people I never would have ever met. But prison is a dehumanizing, ugly, ugly institution, and nobody should ever forget that for a moment.
3: I had some miserable times. It's prison. The first time I did 2 months down in isolation when I first got there. Once a week, they let you go down to the hall to the shower. My son was born 4 months after I got to the joint. That was tough.
1: When they made the cover of Look magazine, they legitimized everything we were doing. That shot was taken when he was in prison. The story contained that information about why he's there, because he didn't kill anybody. They legitimized being a prisoner in a time of war in America.
4: Being a political prisoner was not uncommon. There was intimidation and harassment. I went to 18 different prisons. My daughter was born while I was in prison, and so we gave her an African name, Abidemi, which means born while father is away.
5: Dan Ellsberg came to visit me in prison. He was deeply moved by it, thinking, if I were willing to risk imprisonment like Randy Keeler and these other young men, what could I do to help stop this war if I were willing to take that risk? He realized not long afterwards that he could release the secret study now known as the Pentagon Papers.
6: This weekend, portions of a highly classified Pentagon document came to light for all the world to see.
7: Its main effect is to refute the notion that we stumbled into the war.
6: A name has now come out as the possible source of the Times Pentagon documents. It is that of Daniel Ellsberg, the top policy analyst for the Defense and State Department.
8: Dr. Ellsberg, you have any concern about the possibility of prison for them?
9: We have a quick
10: draft. Wouldn't you go to prison to help fund this war?
11: But I say, without the draft resistance, I would not have had this notion of going all the way. But it did put into my head the notion, okay, even if there is a chance that this will help, it's worth doing.
6: David Harris was released from a federal prison near El Paso, Texas today.
12: When he came home, things unraveled pretty quickly. We both changed. When somebody goes to prison, I was home painting floors, getting recipes, trying to get ready to be the perfect wife. So it was sad to me, too. I couldn't do it.
6: I have concluded that the time has come for action. This is not an invasion of Cambodia.
13: The intervention in Cambodia triggered sharp and strenuous protests in the United States, mainly at hundreds of college campuses, most notably at Kent State University. National Guardsmen senselessly opened fire into a crowd of demonstrators, killing 4 students and wounding 9.
14: 4 dead in Ohio. 4 dead in Ohio.
15: Just days after Kent State, 2 African-American protesters are killed and 12 injured by police at Jackson State College in Mississippi. The Cambodia invasion sparks a wave of anti-war and anti-draft action. Draft boards across the country are ransacked. Tens of thousands of draft files were burned, which permanently eliminate those men from the call-up. 4 million students go out on strike, shutting down campuses nationwide.
16: This campus is on strike to reconstitute the university as a center for organizing against the war in Southeast Asia.
15: Within a month, 25,000 draft cards have been turned in nationally. Within a year, over half the inductees at the Oakland Induction Center refused to show up when called.
17: This war is going on and on and on. These

0: Draftees are more and more distressed with what's going on, and there was a breakdown of morale.
1: And the war drags on.
2: I think also on a very practical level, we created a phenomenon which ultimately threatened the government's capacity to wage the war. I mean, by 1970, they were drafting three people to get one foot soldier. You know, by 1970, the spirit of rebellion that had motivated the anti-draft people had made its way into the military.
3: I haven't fired my gun since I've been here. I like it that way. Killing for peace just doesn't make sense.
4: How long the war goes on, those things are dictated by many factors, but draft resistance, it certainly helped prevent it from escalating dramatically, and that's no small thing.
5: Very few, even scholars today, really have it in their minds that that war could have been even worse than it was. The Joint Chiefs were pressing every day of the week for it to be worse than it was.
6: I still think we ought to take the dice off now. I think the let brown people got brown down about 200,000 people. No, I'd rather use a nuclear bomb if you got that ready. And that, I think, would just be too much. The nuclear bomb, is that probably? I just want you to think big, Henry, for Christ's sake.
5: I think that the anti-war movement definitely kept a ceiling on the war at every point through Kennedy, Johnson, and Nixon, at every one of those points without the prospect that escalation would cause an even much, much larger movement. There would have been massive escalation over what there ever was in the war.
0: Virtually everything that people did had some impact at some time, whether it's a large demonstration or a civil disobedient activity, or whether it's burning of draft cards.
7: And that's where social change comes from, is when I step outside of my usual boundaries and start to take some kind of further action, there are people watching me, and they might take the same action.
2: Has it been worth it?
8: Well, yes. I mean, I haven't really lost nothing. Many people are doing what I did, and they went to jail for it, and you don't read about them. At least I was a case that the world watched. But what about the people who nobody knows, and they're doing it? So I look at them as being more great, I would say, than I am.
9: I think it took some bodies in prison paying the price, you know, to make it all real. And doing a little bit of time was nothing.
2: I think obviously we were not successful in ending the war the way we wanted to. We wanted it ended on a moral decision. That's not what happened. What happened was the government said this is unwinnable and we got to extricate ourselves from it.
10: A ceasefire, internationally supervised, will begin at 7 p.m. this Saturday, January 27, Washington time. All American forces will be withdrawn from South Vietnam.
4: Refusing to cooperate with the war machine was one of the most effective things we could do to slow and eventually stop the draft and the war.
8: Make a difference, change. Don't stand back and just wish you could step out on the pages of history. There are times when you have to fight.
9: You know, I had the choice to make, you had the choice to make. You made your choice, I made mine. But I didn't run from it. I mean, you know, it moves me to think about it.

you know what? You got to resist, persist. Don't toe the line nor be unkind. Stand up and shout, stand up and shout. Don't let yourself be taken out. Arrive, alive, arrive, alive, arise. Resist, insist, you gotta persist. Now don't bow down, no, I won't bow down. You got to shine and don't resign yourself to mediocrity. Meet the world with your alacrity. Be audacious, be bold. Don't let your soul get bought and sold. Don't let your soul get bought and sold. Resist, persist, insist. Resist, persist, insist. Say no, say what? Say no, say no, say no. Say what? Say no, say what?

0: How does the future taste? Certainly not like blood.
1: Wat ik heel interessant vond en leuk vond, hoe kun je nu vlees van een koe maken zonder dat ik die koe dood hoef te maken?
0: The vision is clear. No animal should have to die to fill our dinner plates. Research is ongoing and field trials look promising.
2: Tomorrow Today. Coming up. 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
3: Amor,
2: means hope for premature babies. Innovative medicine supports them with their difficult start in life. What advances are there? And what role do volunteer baby cuddlers play to help preemies develop, become strong, and survive in good shape? In 30 minutes. They live in a cemetery, sleeping in graves, and smoking kush, the drug of the living dead. Every fourth young person in Liberia is addicted to the substance. An American pastor is trying to help them back from the brink. Close Up. In 75 minutes. Couldn't be simpler. Watch the latest news while simultaneously learning German with Kurz und Leicht. 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Video news for learning German, Kurz und Leicht. What happens to societies where women remain invisible? They lose ideas, power, a part of their future. We showcase the daily victories of women. Brave, honest, loud. Side by side, deserving to be heard and seen. We share their stories from the female point of view. Because perspectives matter.

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0: This is DW News, and these are our top stories. A bomb has exploded in a bazaar in northwestern Pakistan, killing at least 9 people and wounding dozens, police said. No group has taken responsibility for the attack, but suspicion is likely to fall on the Pakistani Taliban, or the TTP, which has increased attacks, especially against security forces, in recent years. Just days ago, more than a dozen police officers were killed in a suicide attack by a TTP splinter group. The final passengers and 19 crew members evacuated from a hantavirus-hit cruise ship arrived in the Netherlands early Tuesday. The evacuation began Sunday, repatriating people from more than 20 countries. Health authorities have confirmed new hantavirus infections in at least 7 evacuated passengers. 3 people have died in connection with the outbreak. A law has passed the Israeli parliament by a wide majority, allowing the death penalty for those convicted of taking part in the Hamas-led October 7th attacks. Trials will be conducted by a special military court and be live-streamed. The bill's been criticized by rights groups for making the death penalty too easy to impose and potentially turning the proceedings into a spectacle.
1: Agriculture is changing. Some farmers are moving away from planting monocultures in their fields and choosing more genetically diverse crops. But will the foods of the future even still be raised on farms? Or will production move to labs, where meat is now being grown in bioreactors? Or maybe saltwater environments, with algae farms cultivating next-generation vegetable biomass? Foods of the future and much more, this time around on Tomorrow Today.
2: Vegan tuna made from algae. That's the star of the show in the test kitchen of Berlin-based startup Betafish. The firm has been selling the fish alternative for a few years now. We'll make tuna pasta with asparagus. Just add the diced green vegetable, tomatoes, and a can of the vegan tuna, which is made from a range of ingredients. It's now a mixture of northern European seaweeds from Norway, Ireland, and Sweden, while the fibrous texture comes from fava beans and peas. Then we add a little more vegetable and cereal fiber and vegetable extracts to round off the taste and give it that special texture you associate with canned tuna fish. Real tuna has big drawbacks. Stocks are overfished, using brutal methods, and it contains high levels of mercury. About 80% of the catch ends up in the can. The vegan imitation looks kind of like the real thing, but is it really any cleaner? The startup's seaweed only spends 8 weeks in the water, but the whole time it also sucks up substances from the environment like a sponge. We select seaweed that has acceptable intake levels of heavy metals, but we also reduce those by blanching it, making it safe for consumption. There are certainly more ways to reduce this even further, which would allow us to eat more algae. But there's still a lot of research ahead. It'll be exciting. Just blanch the seaweed? So just drop it briefly in boiling water? Does that really get rid of heavy metals? It would be great if it were that easy, but I'm a bit skeptical. Anne Fricke is an algae specialist who conducts research for the Food for Future project at the Leibniz Institute of Vegetable and Ornamental Crops, and she's developing a system that allows her to grow kelp free of any contamination from heavy metals. What's new, of course, is what we're doing here at the Institute. We no longer use seawater at all, but rather deep brine, saline groundwater. We're pioneers in the field in Germany. Anne Fricke cultivates her algae in naturally occurring salty groundwater, studying how it develops in what are called climate chambers in different light and temperature conditions.
3: Our work is aimed at opening up seaweed cultivations for urban areas, so moving away from the coast and producing fresh, healthy algae biomass inland for use in food and other applications like cosmetics. After receiving assurance that the vegan tuna is safe to eat in small quantities, it's time for a taste test. What do people think? Tasty. Delicious.
4: It tastes like a regular tuna.
1: It smells and looks just like the meat we all know, and supposedly tastes the same too. Until now, only a handful of people, mostly researchers, have tried meat cultivated in a lab, but that could soon change. In the Netherlands, what's called a cellular farm is in planning. The goal is to produce meat on-site in bioreactors with donor cattle living happily ever after.
2: Leon Moonen is a fourth-generation farmer. He's proud of his organic farm. But even though tradition is important to him, he set himself a very modern goal, culturing his own meat in a bioreactor as soon as he can, using cells from his cattle. He first heard about cultured meat over 10 years ago, and the idea piqued his interest straight away. I was immediately fascinated by the possibility of producing meat without killing the cows. Though I also think that what we do is a very natural thing. We leave the animals in their natural environment. We let them graze and they can do what they were born to do. And as a farmer, I also continue to do what I like to do. The idea of producing more meat with fewer cows and without having to slaughter the animals wouldn't leave him alone. During workshops on the topic, he got to know people at Respect Farms. It's a project working to become the world's first cellular farm of its kind, with the goal of proving that cultivated meat can also be produced on conventional farms. Leon Moonen's farm is serving as a model for what this futuristic farm could look like. One of the co-founders of Respect Farms is Florentina Ziglovski. She's currently involved in clarifying future prospects for farmers in a feasibility study that's being co-financed by the EU. The Swiss farmers cooperative Finaco also supports the project. It warns that as the sector grows, it's important to ensure farmers do more than just deliver raw feedstocks. Instead, Ziglovski wants to offer them real alternatives to conventional meat production. I see the greatest opportunities in our own production. We're pursuing research in three different areas. The first is biopsies, so the biomass, the nutrient medium. And then there's the bioreactor, so our own production. And I especially see many opportunities in production for farmers to produce their own meat, not just to donate

0: cells or raw materials, but also to get involved in production themselves. The project is also supported by Dutch startup Mosamead, which made headlines in 2013 with the world's first hamburger made from lab-grown meat to be tasted on camera. That single patty cost around 325,000 euros to make. The price to produce one has since fallen to around 10 euros per burger. The company opened a new production facility in 2024. After years of research and millions of euros in investment, it's ready to hit the market with products. Mosamead's chief business officer, Tim van der Hoyt, is also here today. The company has been involved in the Respect Farms project as well.
1: Cultivated meat is a whole new industry that's finding its feet at the moment. And we have the opportunity to really design a new way of producing food. What does that value chain look like? And we're exploring different options. So for us, it's important to go to very large scale production to bring down costs. But we're also doing this to create a more resilient food system. And in that sense, decentralized production could really be an important thing to explore.
0: Cultivated meat from farms is still little more than a hopeful vision. Until now, only tiny quantities of it have been made in laboratories and super expensive bioreactors. How can it be turned into a business for a farm?
1: But as we are scaling up, we are moving from a more pharma type model to a more food model. So what we're doing at Mosamead is developing, for example, machines that are more a closed system, so that they can also be used in other locations and that the requirements for the environment where it's being produced aren't as stringent as in some of the more clean lab environments.
0: Respect Farms is currently working with partners to develop a pilot farm concept slated to be implemented as early as next year. That farm of the future could look like this, with the farmer monitoring the system from the control room. A kind of airlock will seal off the sterile production hall where cell propagation takes place. So hygiene will be important there, but the rest of the farm can be run as normal. This first pilot facility is for research only, though. Cultivating meat commercially is a more distant goal.
2: Farmers can never be sure how their next harvest will turn out. Success or failure is at the mercy of the weather. Long dry spells can ruin crops, and so can heavy rains. That's been true for thousands of years. But with climate change, extreme weather events are growing more frequent. How can we make grain more resilient?
0: Odette Whedon usually likes things neat and tidy, just not when it comes to her wheat. What we see here are very different types of ears, and each ear is a different plant, an individual in its own right. It looks a bit wild and chaotic. Wild? Chaotic? That's what we want and what we mean. It makes sense. Quite a different setup than a normal wheat field. There, every single plant has exactly the same genetic makeup because they're identical clones of a particular high-yield variety. That also means that every plant is equally resistant to certain diseases, or not. Now, due to global warming, plants are confronted with more pathogens, some of them new ones. If you consider that every plant in a variety is genetically identical, it means that no matter what the stress is, whether a disease or drought, then every plant can only react in the same way. In other words, if a new pathogen or disease appears and a plant is susceptible, then the whole field is susceptible, and then you see yields drop. Farmers are also increasingly having to deal with unpredictable weather. In Germany, they were hit particularly hard by the dry summers of 2018, 2019, and 2022. And in other years, those dry stretches have alternated with sudden, heavy rainfall. Odette Whedon is convinced that diversity on field

can help. Her research looks at how practical it is to plant genetically diverse wheat, also known as population wheat. On this plot, the plants aren't clones, but the offspring of carefully selected parents. They're all closely related and yet different. Does planting cereals in this way really bring added value? That's what the research aims to show. In a trial, 10 farms are growing the population wheat at different locations in Germany. One participant is Volker Menta in the state of Hesse. I was skeptical because with other varieties, you can read up on how to cultivate them, when they're ready to harvest, where they're vulnerable, and what you have to pay attention to. With population wheat, it's a bit of a black box. Menta and the other farmers grew population wheat from two different varieties. In between, they planted a variety with known characteristics, among them a stable average yield and good baking properties. Organic baker Christian Lecht is passionate about bread. He's developed his own recipe for each type because every flour is different. He gets input on the process from the mill that grinds the grain. They tell you how wet the gluten is, for example, an important parameter, so how much protein the flour has. That's very important for dough formation and crumb formation, especially when you're using wheat flour. Then the enzyme value is really important. It tells me how long I can ferment the dough. At our bakery, we want to let the dough rise for a very long time, and this enzyme value gives us an indication of how long we can leave it to create even more flavor. Great aroma, moist inside, and a super crust. Can the new flour from the test fields also perform this well? Christian Lecht's bakery and 13 others are going to put it to the test. But first, the grain has to grow to maturity while withstanding fungal diseases and other adversities. For 2 years, Odette Wiedon and her team keep a close eye on all 10 experimental plots. The results are convincing. The population wheat yields top out between 10 and 14% higher than those of the conventional variety, both on average and under a wide range of different conditions at individual locations. Apparently, the population wheat plants were able to make better use of available nutrients and also cope better with climatic conditions. And they thrived in comparison to the clones, even though the two test years were very different. One saw lots of precipitation, the other was very dry. Diversity won, hands down. The researchers were surprised by such a clear result. But how come? One possible reason, because with population wheat, the plants are different heights, the lengths of their roots also differs. So they can access different resources, different water and nutrients. It's a very complex kind of collaboration that ensures deficiencies are compensated for, that enough water and enough nutrients are available to every plant. The plant's different heights also mean wind is better able to ventilate the field, helping prevent fungal disease. And because the wheat plants have many more defense mechanisms in general, diseases are stopped before they spread widely. Farmer Volker Menta definitely approves. The population wheat on his field adapted flexibly in the face of adversity. Any concerns we had beforehand weren't confirmed. On the contrary, there was no noticeable difference in terms of harvest and yield. And what about the taste? Christian Lecht has made two types of bread for the trial. The first is particularly aromatic and stays fresh for a long time. A quarter of the flour in it is from population wheat. One he calls pop crust is made completely from the wheat, refined with black cumin and walnuts. The long fermentation that he views as critical worked well. The dough matured for 24 hours. Throughout the process of making this bread, I was surprised repeatedly. It felt really special when I was kneading it. Then also in the baking process itself, it was really stable. At first I thought it was going to be really flat, but then in the oven it rose tremendously. And afterwards it also had a nice crust.

0: It has a super long shelf life and its aroma is excellent. Somehow the flower seems to be more than just the sum of its traits. I always compare wheat populations with the human population. We as humans are also very diverse. Everyone has strengths and weaknesses. And we can compensate for each other. When one person isn't doing well, another is doing better. There's a balance. And that's exactly how it is in the fields. There are different individuals. When weaker individuals can't do something, stronger ones can compensate. And we'll need resilient wheat to make agriculture fit for the challenges looming in the future.
1: Could livestock also help make farming more fit for the future? Researchers in Bavaria are testing whether grazing sheep on fields used to grow crops helps or harms yields. If it helps, it would be great news for farmers, shepherds, and sheep.
0: It's been raining for days. Even so, shepherd Alex Smetana and his boss Thomas Krona have to move the flock today. There's just not enough grazing left in this pasture, so they need to be driven to a new one. This time, they're being transported by truck. Driving paths are now rare and along main roads or through industrial zones. And if there's nowhere to take a break, it's a pain.
2: Damit, auf geht's.
0: It takes 6 hours to load the sheep in the pouring rain. The work is backbreaking and often paid just minimum wage. The first 250 sheep set out on the journey. The next pasture is 25 kilometers away. Sheep can help renew the pastures they graze on and also provide wool, meat, and milk. Yet for most people, they've declined in importance. Bavaria has more sheep than any other German state, but sheep herding has changed dramatically over the past decades. Since the Second World War, agriculture in Germany has seen major structural changes. It used to be dominated by farms that combined growing crops and keeping livestock. But since the 1970s, EU agricultural policy incentives and rising wages led more and more farmers to specialize. Back in 1950, Bavaria had over 390,000 sheep. Today, there are only around 200,000. They're taken care of by only about 100 full-time shepherds. To be profitable, flocks now have to be a lot larger. And then there's climate change, which in places has caused soil to dry out and pasture quality to decline. Weather, climate, and the challenge of caring for animals under changing conditions. Many shepherds are growing increasingly concerned. On his land, Markus Schenk also grows grain and other crops. He's one of 8 shepherds who've been taking part in a special project for the last couple of years. Researchers from Bavaria and the nearby state of Saxony-Anhalt want to find out how grazing sheep on cropland affects the soil, the crops, and the animals. Today, he's getting a visit from Maria Hoffmann, who works at the Bavarian State Institute for Agriculture. I want to quickly show you how the grazing record works. Today, we want to record how long grazing goes on. I'll add the date first, then from when to when the sheep are on the field and what they're grazing on. Here we've got spelt. Maybe also note what they eat before and after so we can draw conclusions later during analysis. Grazing croplands is a very old practice. It used to be standard. But with the intensification of agriculture in recent decades, livestock and crop farming have drifted apart. So cropland grazing has largely been forgotten. Within the framework of the research project, Markus Schenk's sheep are allowed onto his spelt field in spring.

0: He's divided it into three equal-sized plots. The reference plot on the right side of the image is off-limits. On the left-hand plot, they only graze briefly. This represents a less intensive grazing environment. On the middle plot, the animals are allowed to graze more intensively over a longer period of time. Usually, we graze the fields once or twice during the winter months, but that really depends on the weather, soil conditions, and how we rotate the flock. We're not always at the right field at the right time. That's definitely a bit of a challenge. Not all farmers are convinced it's a good idea to graze sheep on land used to grow crops. Some farmers worry the sheep might damage their fields. But we want to show that the opposite can be true, that the animals can actually improve soil health and plant well-being. For example, by nibbling on young grain plants, they might stimulate growth. 4 weeks later, Maria Hoffmann checks to see how the crop is developing. In all three spelt plots, she regularly examines both the plants and the soil throughout the year. The field has developed well despite some extreme conditions. We had hail and a sudden frost. But even so, we've got a dense crop. You can see it clearly. The ground is totally covered. Now we just have to monitor how the plants continue to grow. She also measures how much moisture is in the soil. Our measurements already show that the grazed plot consistently has higher soil moisture. That's quite striking. Hoffmann also uses a method called soil profiling to find out whether the sheep's hooves compact the soil and how that affects life forms that live in it. You do have to press to break up these clumps, but you can still see active worms. The top 10 centimeters are compacted, but we still have crumbly clumps. On 1 square meter, the agricultural scientist also documents how well the spelt plants grow all the way to harvest. We record the coverage ratio. That's the proportion of weeds to crop plants. We also assess hoof damage. The plants have recovered, and ultimately we'll see at harvest what kinds of yields we get. Even if cropland grazing proves beneficial, it doesn't mean every farmer has to start keeping animals again. Farmers and shepherds could also chalk up a win-win situation simply by working together more closely. In it, shepherds would have access to more grazing land and farmers would see better harvests, a move that could benefit both and help make agriculture more sustainable.
1: And that's all for now. But we hope you'll join us again next time for more exciting stories from the worlds of science and technology, here on Tomorrow Today. Bye for now.
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3: Amor,
2: means hope for premature babies. Innovative medicine supports them with their difficult start in life. What advances are there? And what role do volunteer baby cuddlers play to help preemies develop, become strong, and survive? In good shape. Next. They live in a cemetery, sleeping in graves, and smoking kush, the drug of the living dead. Every fourth young person in Liberia is addicted to the substance. An American pastor is trying to help them back from the brink. Close Up. In 45 minutes.

0: in Nigeria. And today they are...
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8: Europe's drug trade follows Europe's trade routes. And from the very beginning, the Netherlands has been a key hub.
9: We are a country of tradesmen. We're always at this crossroads where goods came in, goods were sent out, and there was people with money.
8: But what happens if drug trafficking becomes more powerful than the state regulating it? European Narcos, The Wealth of a Nation, starts May 20th on DW.
10: During pregnancy, mom's body has a lot to do, especially the womb and the placenta. It takes about 40 weeks for a tiny fertilized egg to develop into a new human being. But every year, nearly 15 million children are born premature. Before the 37th week of pregnancy, babies are not yet fully developed. Modern medicine can't replace Mother Nature, but it can still help. Scientists are even working on a mechanical womb and an artificial placenta. Will that give premature babies a better start in life? Welcome to In Good Shape.

0: Kate was born much too early. She weighed just 670 grams. But she's being well cared for at this clinic. Her parents are with her all the time. Still, like most premature babies, Kate's lungs aren't fully developed yet. It's not nice to look at, but at least she's breathing on her own. The respiratory support is only to keep her lungs open, and she's feeding via a tube. We take it in turns, each having her once a day. As long as I know that everything's fine, it's okay. Meanwhile, a team at Nuremberg Hospital is working to develop an artificial placenta that would allow premature babies in future to develop almost as well as if they were still inside the womb. The baby would receive all it needs through the navel, much like with a natural placenta. One challenge is connecting this placenta to the child after birth via the umbilical cord. That's what we want to do, because it's probably least likely to lead to complications. But it's ensuring that the umbilical vessels open enough to allow sufficient blood flow, because we don't want to use pumps. Pumps would put a strain on the baby's tiny body. An artificial placenta could prevent that. It's a rather unassuming little box produced by a 3D printer, but one with complex biological functions. It's designed to take over the work of the lungs and kidneys in premature babies. If I take this apart here, you'll be able to see quite clearly how these fibers are arranged in bundles. These ones are for breathing. And the other fibers are for the dialysis function, which is the kidney function. Once the artificial placenta is ready for use in a few years' time, it will also be easier for parents to maintain physical contact with their child, which is important for healthy development. By then, Kate will be up and walking. Premature babies sometimes have brief pauses in their breathing. Once that stops and she can feed on her own, she'll be able to go home. The three of us at home together. In future, premature babies and their parents could have an easier and better start to family life.
1: What do whales and camels have in common with humans? Moms reject the afterbirth. After a baby is born, the mother's body expels the placenta. Most mammals devour it immediately. Apart from whales, camels, and most people,

0: Your placenta is known as placentophagy. Some people are into it, considering their afterbirth a superfood. There's zero scientific evidence to back that up, but the placenta is a super organ.
1: One of the most incredible moments in our lives. A new human is born. And now, push again. What? Is there another one on the way? Ugh, what's that? Well, without this beauty, all of this here just wouldn't happen. So what exactly is the placenta there for? And what do you do with it after it's come out?
2: Once the placenta's outside, people get very creative.
1: Some people actually eat it. Uh-huh. You heard that right. There's a long list of placenta recipes. And yes, some parents do even bring their smoothie mixers along to the birth. Supposedly, it goes well with banana and coconut milk. There are companies that offer placenta encapsulation, or gummy bears, or even skin cream. Some parents transform the placenta into a piece of art. Some bury it and plant a tree on top. Very ambitious ones might bury it at a site where they want their child to later get a job, like at a hospital or a famous sports team's stadium.
2: Okay, so most of this is nonsense.
1: This is Laura Trost. She's a gynecologist.
2: Especially for eating the placenta, there is no science backing it up.
1: Most of the time, the placenta finds a pretty unromantic end.
2: Many people think the placenta looks disgusting when they see it for the first time. I actually think it's a beautiful organ. I like the idea of giving it some form of appreciation.
1: The placenta feels kind of like liver tissue. Normally, it weighs around half a kilo. But it's not just one organ. It's actually several rolled up into one. Until a fetus's organs have developed properly, the placenta takes over many of their jobs. It's located here, attached to the uterine wall, jammed between the fetus and the mother. Via the placenta, the fetus is supplied with what it needs, like oxygen, nutrients, and some immune protection. Fetal waste is also excreted via the mother. What a pleasure to be a mom. The placenta also sets boundaries. Only certain things are allowed to cross it. Unfortunately, among them are some toxic substances, such as ethanol. So alcohol can also pass the placental barrier.
2: Alcohol can have negative impacts on the development of the child. So once you notice you're pregnant, better don't drink. Sometimes the placenta itself can turn into a problem. It can cause a disease called preeclampsia. The mother can get very high blood pressure, among other symptoms. We still don't fully understand how preeclampsia comes about, but it can threaten the mother's life. If it strikes, the only solution is to get the placenta and the baby out.
1: But how does this miracle of an organ come to be in the first place? Even at the very beginning, when we are little more than a pile of cells, this pile is quite determined. It literally digs its way into the wall of the uterus.
2: To me, this is one of the biggest wonders about the placenta. It invades the mother's uterus just like cancer. And the mother does not only tolerate that, her body even promotes the invasion. But unlike cancer, the invasion stops at one point. Otherwise, we would have a huge problem.
1: Along the way, the placenta sprouts out into fine branches. This miniature tree-like structure is kind of suspended in maternal blood. And there's not just one mini fetal tree, but 30 to 40 of them waving around in the mother's bloodstream. Altogether, they create an enormous surface where give and take can occur between mother and baby. If you laid it out flat, it would cover an area between 12 and 14 square meters. That's the size of three ping

0: This is already quite impressive. But what I find even crazier about the placenta is the fact that it exists at all. Think about it. It develops from fetal cells. So it's half mother, but also half father. For the mother, it's actually a stranger. And still, she does not reject it.
1: Imagine you tried to stitch someone else's arm onto your shoulder. Your body wouldn't like that at all and would do a lot to get rid of the invader.
0: But somehow, the uterus makes an exception for the placenta. That can only happen because the mother's immune system changes in a way, so she tolerates the placenta.
1: These processes make it possible for two distinct individuals to remain basically glued together for 10 months. To ensure that this period progresses smoothly, the placenta also produces some hormones. They are important to maintain the pregnancy. So, for example, they raise blood sugar levels in the late stages of development or make the breasts start preparing for breastfeeding. And if you ever wondered what causes the second stripe on one of these, that's also due to a hormone that's produced in the placenta, right here to be exact.
0: Not always, though, everything goes smoothly with the placenta.
1: So the placenta is usually located here, but sometimes it likes to set up shop a little closer to the exit.
0: The child cannot put their head through the wall, so that can be a reason for a C-section. However, we're always a bit cautious with any surgery on the uterus, because that creates scar tissue. And this is where a future placenta could attach and then have problems detaching. And you want the placenta to detach smoothly.
1: At the end of a pregnancy, between 500 and 750 milliliters of blood pass through it every single minute.
0: That's a lot. One of the most important things is to check that the placenta got out completely. A birth is only over when the placenta is born too. It's only then that we congratulate the parents. When we see that the placenta is leaking blood or some part of it is missing, we go searching for the rest. Otherwise, the mother might lose a lot of blood.
1: Once it's out, you can tell the two sides of the placenta apart. The one that was pointing towards the mother feels a bit uneven because that's where all these little trees branched out. The other side was pointing towards the fetus. This is where the umbilical cord exits the placenta.
0: And it was attached to the uterus wall with its whole surface. So the wound it leaves inside the mother is about this big. That's one of the reasons why rest after delivery is so important. Give the mom some rest. Together with the placenta, she did an amazing job over the last month.
2: While the placenta completes its role after pregnancy, the womb or uterus is always there. Every month it prepares itself anew for pregnancy, just in case.
3: Soft lighting, a waterbed, soothing sounds, meals delivered directly to our bed. Just chill in all day long. It couldn't be more luxurious. That's kind of how we all start out in life, in the uterus. But the womb isn't just a five-star hotel. It's the tough guy amongst all the organs. The shape and size of the uterus are roughly like an upside-down pear. The lower part, the cervix, is closed most of the time. It connects with the top of the vagina. At the other end, antenna-like structures extend from the uterus, the fallopian tubes and the ovaries. These small organs are the primary source of sex hormones. Estrogen and progesterone especially are responsible for the development of secondary sexual characteristics during puberty. They also regulate the menstrual cycle. Thousands of egg cells lie dormant in each ovary. Hormone signals ensure that each month one of the ovaries alternately matures an egg cell, which then sets off on its journey. If the ovaries don't stick to the plan, it can result in non-identical twins. Next, tiny hair-like structures or cilia in the fallopian tubes transport the egg to the uterus, a journey of 3 to 5 days. And sometimes the eggs meet someone along the way. Meanwhile,

0: while the uterus gets ready. Within the space of around just 2 weeks, it forms a mucous membrane over 1 centimeter thick, rich in blood vessels and immune cells. All so that a fertilized egg can make itself comfortable. If that doesn't happen, the lining is shed again, the tissue becomes inflamed, the blood supply is cut off, and the remains are flushed out along with a lot of blood. But if a fertilized egg does nestle in, that's when the real work begins for the uterus. During pregnancy, it gets bigger and bigger. All of a sudden, it's no pear, more like a watermelon. There's not much room left for other organs, like the intestine, stomach, or lungs. The bladder also feels the squeeze. To deliver the baby at the end of pregnancy, the uterus has powerful muscle tissue that's among the strongest in the body. In the second half of life after menopause, hormone production drops sharply and the uterus shrinks to nearly half its size. But whoever accomplishes that much deserves to retire early.
1: Taking a deep breath and filling your lungs, hearing sounds and using them for orientation, a sense of touch that detects the slightest stimulation, body temperature regulation to protect from cold and heat through a system in the skin. A baby only develops these abilities in the final weeks of pregnancy. A premature baby still has to develop them after birth. An infant born before the 24th week has little chance of survival. Researchers are working to change that. DW reporter Anna Zacco checked out one such project.
2: Just 506 grams. This mannequin weighs barely more than a packet of pasta. At this stage, real premature babies cannot breathe on their own. Their lungs and brain are still far from fully developed. And yet, their tiny heart beats on, fighting for the chance to survive. Across the world, scientists are working on new ways to help them live. Among them, an artificial womb. While these prototypes are designed for medical emergencies, my mind inevitably turns to bigger questions. Could a full pregnancy one day take place outside the human body? And if that ever becomes possible, who will control reproduction? Let's find out at the Eindhoven University of Technology in the Netherlands. Researchers are developing a machine designed to mimic the human womb. They call it AquaWomb.
3: Is this going to replace pregnancy?
4: No, we don't think that this will replace pregnancy. So the maternal womb is the best place for a baby to be in. And this is really an alternative treatment for babies who are born too early.
2: Globally, 1 in 10 babies are born preterm, meaning before week 37. Those born earlier than 28 weeks are especially fragile. They are classified as extremely preterm. For these tiny newborns, the first few days are critical. Even if they survive, many face long-term health challenges, from developmental delays to vision, hearing, and breathing problems. If a baby is born preterm, the lungs breathe air even if they are not ready yet. Additionally, the ventilators in use today can cause serious damage to their fragile airways. A couple of weeks more in the womb would make a big difference. But the moment a baby is born, its lungs fill with air for the first time and then there's no going back. So it's crucial for the lungs to stay filled with fluid if the baby is moved to a womb-like environment.
3: How does AquaWomb work?
4: We have a specifically designed transfer procedure where we want to keep the baby during delivery underwater for the whole period.
2: Inside the AquaWomb system, the baby is immersed in artificial amniotic fluid. Its umbilical cord is connected to an artificial placenta, similar to a medical oxygenator, but here providing a steady supply of nutrients as well as oxygen. The baby's own heart pumps blood through this external system, just like in the maternal womb. An additional device continuously filters the fluid, removing waste and keeping the environment stable. Once the lungs have matured at around 28 weeks, the baby can be born a second time and moved to a conventional incubator. While it all sounds promising, big concerns remain. The technology will likely be expensive and won't be available where it's most needed. The majority of preterm births occur in Southern Asia and Sub-Saharan Africa. And technology is still in its early days. Clinical trials for the AquaWomb system are at least 5 to 6 years away. But other projects are further along. In 2017, a US team kept a premature lamb alive and growing for several weeks inside a fluid-filled biobag, a major proof of concept. Since then, progress has really picked up, with different research groups focusing on different stages of pregnancy. In 2021, scientists in Israel made headlines by growing mouse embryos in rotating bottle-like incubators for long enough to see organs and limbs begin to form. Proof that early development can proceed entirely outside the uterus under controlled conditions. Now, of course, lambs and mice aren't humans. But when you look at the technologies we already use today, from fertilized embryos outside the body with IVF to neonatal intensive care units that can support extremely premature babies earlier than ever before, it becomes clear that each new development pushes the boundaries of what counts as viable a little further. Put simply, the line between life sustained inside the body and life sustained outside it is already beginning to blur. So is it really so far-fetched to imagine a future where entire human embryos grow outside the human body, in what's called ectogenesis? And if it does, who will decide what access, cost and use look like? Parents, clinics, corporations or governments?
5: I think we should have a conversation, a sort of society-wide conversation on whether this is a good idea.
2: Giulia Cavaliere examines how new reproductive technologies could influence women's social position and autonomy.
5: I think one misunderstanding is that sometimes we think that artificial wombs can liberate women, solve lots of problems surrounding reproduction, motherhood, and the labor market, and the risks associated with pregnancies.
2: So more autonomy for women, less pressure on their bodies and careers.
5: But actually, many of these things could be fixed through political change and legal changes rather than through a technological fix. And so it's my worry is that if we overpromise on that, we don't focus on the things that we could already fix now without artificial wombs.
2: Cavaliere argues that even if full ectogenesis became possible, it might not resolve inequality and could even reinforce it, especially if access to these technologies remains limited. Coming from a generation that has only just begun to reclaim pregnancy, to make it visible, political and ours, I couldn't help but wonder, if pregnancy moves from the body to the lab, will women gain freedom or lose power?
1: In premature babies, the organs and immune system are still underdeveloped. To prevent lung disease, brain hemorrhages or intestinal problems, they need immediate medical care. Physical bonding with the parents then often falls short, yet touch is so important for mental well-being, brain development, and stress relief, especially for premature babies, as studies have shown. But what if mom and dad are sick themselves? That's where Cuddle Volunteers can help.
6: Here's our little Max. Unfortunately, Max's parents can't come regularly because they're both seriously ill. We can see that he's lacking physical contact, which is why we asked you to come in. Not all parents of premature babies are able to come to the neonatal clinic every day. So this hospital in Magdeburg, like many elsewhere, invites volunteers like Bernadette Brückner to come in and spend time cuddling the child. It offers a form of physical contact

0: that's vital for the child's health.
1: We know that bonding is important for children's development. For premature babies and newborns generally, this physical contact is essential for their physical and mental development. We can see on the monitor

0: evaluations. Currently, no one can really say.
1: So, we've heard a lot about the downsides of gig work, especially when it comes to big tech. But the platform economy also has the potential to empower rather than exploit. In Nairobi, a new app for hair braiders is proving just that. This is Braiding Nairobi, an app that connects hair braiders with clients across Kenya's capital city. Natachi Onuwa-Maigbu is the founder of the platform. She knows about the struggles of hair braiders in the market, especially since the COVID-19 pandemic.
2: They were kind of rendered anonymous by the lack of physical foot traffic. And so with the app, for most salon profile that we have currently, we have a story written by me, basically just an interview where I talk to them, I figure out their life, why they enjoy hair braiding, what kind of brought them to their career. And this is all in an attempt to, quote unquote, unanonymize these hair braiders.
1: This is how Natachi gives braiders more visibility online.
3: If she was not there advertising me there online, I couldn't get so many clients.
1: The owners of the participating salons set their own prices. The staff even do home visits to clients, bringing all the necessary equipment with them. The added fee is charged in-app and covered by the customers.
4: As someone who also works from home part-time, I really feel like it's something that is convenient because I can just be in the comfort of my home, I can get my hair done and continue with my day.
1: Natachi hopes that the app will soon be profitable and is now looking for ways to expand. The platform economy is changing the way we work. It's fast, flexible and efficient. While there are positive examples, the lack of job security, transparency and workers' rights are clear concerns. To ensure that technology serves people and not the other way around, we need clear rules, safeguards, oversight, and most importantly, a voice. That's it from us today. See you next time on Shift.

0: Black kites, the unsung heroes of Delhi.
1: Tree climbing is not easy. The team has to make sure that the bird is minimally disturbed.
0: Scientists view these birds of prey as flying waste collectors. In Delhi, they clean up where humans have failed. Eco India. In 30 minutes. They live in a cemetery, sleeping in graves, and smoking kush, the drug of the living dead. Every fourth young person in Liberia is addicted to the substance. An American pastor is trying to help them back from the brink. Close up. In 75 minutes.
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0: Can an increasingly divided world unite? We all see things from a different perspective. We may argue or disagree. But if we listen, speak, and learn from one another, on the basis of facts and unbiased information, anything is possible. Only together can we find solutions to the challenges of our time? Because together, we see.

This is DW News and these are our top stories. A bomb has exploded in a bazaar in northwestern Pakistan, killing at least 9 people and wounding dozens, police said. No group has taken responsibility for the attack, but suspicion is likely to fall on the Pakistani Taliban, or the TTP, which has increased attacks, especially against security forces, in recent years. Just days ago, more than a dozen police officers were killed in a suicide attack by a TTP splinter group. The final passengers and 19 crew members evacuated from a hantavirus-hit cruise ship arrived in the Netherlands early Tuesday. The evacuation began Sunday, repatriating people from more than 20 countries. Health authorities have confirmed new hantavirus infections in at least 7 evacuated passengers. 3 people have died in connection with the outbreak. A law has passed the Israeli parliament by a wide majority, allowing the death penalty for those convicted of taking part in the Hamas-led October 7th attacks. Trials will be conducted by a special military court and be live-streamed. The bill's been criticized by rights groups for making the death penalty too easy to impose and potentially turning the proceedings into a spectacle.

0: It's being called Honduras Gate, an alleged right-wing plot to overthrow leftist leaders in Latin America. The idea? To set up a platform to create and spread fake news against certain administrations, in some cases using state funds. Leaked audio recordings point to former Honduran President Juan Orlando Hernandez, Argentina's populist leader Javier Milei, and U.S. President Donald Trump as the main players involved in the plot. And these are their alleged targets: the administrations of Mexican leader Claudia Sheinbaum, the head of Brazil, Luis Inácio Lula da Silva, and Gustavo Petro, Colombia's president. For a bit of context, this is Hernandez being sworn in for his second term as Honduran president in 2018. He and members of his family were subjects of a major drug trafficking investigation by U.S. prosecutors. Proceeds from drug sales were allegedly used to help elect him. And then in 2022, Hernandez was arrested and extradited to the United States, where he was convicted and sentenced to 45 years in prison. President Donald Trump pardoned Hernandez in 2025. Hernandez was pardoned just days before an election in Honduras that brought the country's current president to power. Nasri Asfura, he is seen taking the oath of office in January. During the campaign, Trump publicly backed Asfura, saying U.S. financial aid to Honduras could be suspended if Asfura did not win and become president. Asfura was declared winner by a razor-thin margin after fraud allegations and a three-week wait for official results. So let's listen to just one of the audio recordings to give you a taste of what this is all about. It's taken from an alleged conversation earlier this year between Asfura and Hernandez. Let's have a listen to what Hernandez had to say.
1: We're going to set up a cell, Mr. President. From here, from the U.S., an information cell, so they can't track us there in Honduras. It's going to be like a Latin American news site. I was on a call with President Javier Milei, and it was successful, very, very good. And I think at this point, we can do great things for all of Latin America. There are some cases coming up against Mexico, Colombia, and most importantly, Honduras.
0: Journalist Fritz Pinau joins us from San Pedro Sula in Honduras. So there are a lot of moving parts here. Help our viewers understand, what exactly are the allegations against Juan Orlando Hernandez?
2: So Juan Orlando Hernandez is currently allegedly a kind of master planning and organizing a right-wing kind of process of like collusion and

0: campaigns of disinformation and kind of rallying, supposedly rallying a lot of his right-wing allies into this coalition through which to also persecute and attack left-wing political enemies through disinformation and through different campaigns, even all the way to supposedly having a conversation with a former general about having political opponents disappeared. So that's currently what's on the table in these alleged voicemails that have been leaked.
1: So if these allegations are true, what exactly does Trump hope to achieve with his support for Hernandez?
0: So Trump and Hernandez go way back, especially because one has to really understand that the right wing in Honduras and mostly Central America is not right wing in a classical sense. They are more protecting or part of a right wing, or more like an opportunistic oligarchical structure. And they would use basically any means to protect that structure. So Hernandez has been extremely supportive of the U.S. and has also included many and also basically passed many different policies that were in favor of the U.S. rather than Honduras in order to protect his power, basically, and his base, right? And this oligarchy elitist structure. So basically, by continuing to collaborate, what basically Trump tries to achieve, would achieve in these cases, allegedly, is that more policies in favor of the U.S., for example, the SEDES, which are special economic zones, which were declared unconstitutional, and other policies that were in favor of Trump and the right wing, the new right wing, basically.
1: So if I understand you correctly, we're seeing Trump attempting to expand his political influence in the region. But according to the Honduras Gate reports, Israeli Prime Minister Benjamin Netanyahu helped secure Hernandez's release. What more do we know about Netanyahu's alleged involvement in this scheme?
0: So supposedly, Benjamin Netanyahu was involved in the lobbying that led to Juan Orlando Hernandez's release from U.S. prison. This is also a move that happened very, very quickly, very spontaneously, and which has also sparked a lot of outrage here in Honduras. This was right before the elections. This happened 3 days around about before the elections, with Trump announcing a pardon. And these alleged voicemails alleged that Benjamin Netanyahu paid and kind of lobbied and coordinated the release of Juan Orlando Hernandez. Juan Orlando Hernandez did have during his presidency a very strong relationship with the Israelis, and also was using back then system surveillance systems and intelligence systems from Israel, for example, the Pegasus system, to listen to phone calls and intercept phones of political rivals, for example. So the relationship with Juan Orlando Hernandez and Israel is there. And these voicemails allege an even deeper connection and a kind of lobbying for his release, though he was convicted of drug trafficking over about 500 tons to the U.S., basically.
1: All right, now let's take a look at the bigger picture here. We have Trump and Netanyahu allegedly conspiring with right-wing politicians in Latin America and targeting left-wing leaders. Why exactly are these allegations such a big deal?
0: They are a big deal because on one hand, we are entering this age of a disinformation war, one could say. These voicemails could be disinformation, but also, if they're true, we're talking about a completely different type of war that the new right wing is waging using disinformation as a weapon. So this is something completely new that we're having right now. But also, looking at these voicemails, it kind of seems we're slipping back into the 80s and the 90s, where people were very scared, basically, where left-wing politicians or any type of government.

0: opposition was were hunted down, they were disappeared, or they were targeted. So this is kind of scooping back into that era and the worry that we're having this resurgence of basically persecution of opposition, right? So that's why it's sparking a little bit of worry. It's sparking, especially with us journalists, we're thinking about this, okay, what would this mean if it's true, if it's not true? So it's kind of, it's still being debated right now, and it's causing a lot of, a lot of friction currently.
1: Mm-hmm. Now, these allegations rose after a series of tapes and audio recordings were leaked online. How exactly did investigators gain access to these recordings? Do we know?
0: And this is exactly, this is exactly why it's really hard to currently to speak about this, because there's no information of how these were obtained. Allegedly, they were obtained from WhatsApp, Signal, and Telegrams. But there's no information on how that happened. There are about 37 audios that have been released. But between January and April of 2026, and on their page on Honduras Gate, on the official page of Honduras Gate, they were supposedly analyzed by Fonexia, which is a Czech company used by different law enforcement forensic teams in over 60 countries, they say. One of them is actually Germany. However, it is published in an outlet that is maybe 2 to 3 years old. It's not very well known. So it's kind of the question there is, why publish something so groundbreaking with an outlet that's very not very known and very new and very green in that sense? And it does say it was supported by a group of investigative journalists from Honduras. I'm here. I've asked my colleagues and everyone I basically know, how have you worked on this? And also some of the best well-known or best investigative journalists we have here in Honduras. Nobody's worked on this. Nobody knows who worked on this. There's no information of how this was obtained or who obtained it. And also on top of that, the text on the page there seems AI generated. So we don't really know a lot what's going on or we can't really verify this. So everybody's also being very careful about speaking about these allegations because we just don't know at this point.
1: All right. Now, the president of Mexico, Claudia Sheinbaum, was allegedly one of the main targets of the disinformation network. Let's take a listen to what she had to say. This is how she responded. It's striking that Juan Orlando Hernandez, who was detained and taken to the United States for drug trafficking, has been released, though his release was never fully understood. And then these audio recordings surface. So what exactly do you make of that statement from Sheinbaum?
0: Well, first of all, it's a bit ironic, right, that someone who's trying to make this really to resurge the war on drugs, basically like Trump, releases someone like Juan Orlando Hernandez. And also Sheinbaum is put under an enormous amount of pressure to persecute cartels by the United States, with always threatening to invade Mexico and basically do this themselves, right? She obviously asks why did this happen? And basically, when these audio recordings resurface, it gives kind of a piece of a puzzle that was unclear. Why would Trump do this? This is hurting his campaign, and it would make sense for Benjamin Netanyahu to support and to lobby for this. And then as a reaction, it would make sense for Trump to respond to this in a positive way. However, we just don't know. It just gives a piece of a puzzle, but we don't know if that piece is real or not, right? But it would be very logical to happen, right?
1: Now, as you mentioned before, Latin America has often been the target of disinformation campaigns. Is this a case of nothing new here, or is this a different kind of interference to what we've seen before?
0: This would be definitely a level up. This has, in this case, not really happened in that specific form. Disinformation is not new to the region. Also in Guatemala, for example, there are a lot of these troll farms or information farms where they actually have people pay to basically be online and basically troll their political opposition. And that is not new. But what is new is either if these voicemails are fake, that this level of, you know, sophistication in developing this type of this level of disinformation, or if they are true, you know, the type of collusion that is happening on the right wing, the Latin American right wing, backed, you know, by the US and Israel to create this coalition to develop disinformation. So we're at this new era of disinformation, and also people just have a hard time nowadays believing information. This is why it's so these voicemails are so controversial, because in the time of AI, we just don't know if this is real. We just can't tell. And we're so at this at the brink of this that we just don't know, can voices be developed like this in AI?
1: That was journalist Fritz Pino in Honduras. Thank you very much for helping us find our way through this very complicated issue.
0: Thank you.
2: This abandoned airport is in Cyprus. It's in the middle of a no-man's land that divides this Mediterranean island. Cyprus has been torn by an ethnic conflict between two communities for decades. But its location right between Europe and the Middle East is now pulling it back into the global spotlight. The Cyprus problem is a roadblock between Turkey and the EU, just as Europe is scrambling for reliable security partners. And Cyprus is playing a growing part in Middle East rivalries too. So are old fault lines in Cyprus fueling a new battle for regional influence? In Europe, Cyprus is mostly known as a tourist destination. But to others around the world, it can seem really far off. Go to the Mediterranean Sea, between Europe and Africa. Then to its eastern corner, right off the coast of Asia. Here it is, between the three continents, the island of Cyprus. More than 1.3 million people live here. Roughly two-thirds of them live in the south. Most of them are Greek Cypriots, who are predominantly Orthodox Christians. And about a third of the population lives in the north, mostly Muslims. Most are Turkish Cypriots and Turkish settlers. As you can see, there is a lot going on in this map. Let's take a look at who is in control where in Cyprus. First, the buffer zone, dividing the whole island, including the capital city of Nicosia. This space is administered by the United Nations and monitored by its peacekeepers. As with any fight, Greek and Turkish Cypriots have very different stories for what went wrong here. But everyone kind of agrees to call this situation the Cyprus problem. So here it is. The territories in the south, populated by the Greek Cypriot community, are controlled by the Republic of Cyprus. Internationally, it's regarded as the only legitimate government for the whole island. Just look at their flag, proudly displaying the entire island, even though they don't control the northern part. Because in the north, the Turkish Cypriot community declared their own state, the so-called Turkish Republic of Northern Cyprus. It's only recognized by Turkey. People often call it Northern Cyprus for short. To complete the puzzle, there are these two UK sovereign military bases, a legacy from the island's British colonial past. And if that wasn't tricky enough, let's add geopolitics to this mix. Greek Cypriots are supported by Greece, and Turkish Cypriots are supported by Turkey. Both are NATO members, but have often been at odds with each other. As we mentioned, Turkey is the only country that recognizes the so-called Turkish Republic of Northern Cyprus. They use the same currency, the Turkish lira, and even have the same national anthem. But most importantly, Turkey has some 30 to 40,000 soldiers here. Their presence is one of the most contentious issues in the Cyprus problem.
3: The Turkish Cypriots are structurally dependent on Turkey, and there's no two ways about that. We do use this discourse of the motherland and the baby land, quite literally.
2: Erol Kaymak is a Turkish Cypriot professor of international relations.
3: Most Turkish Cypriots are comfortable with this hybridity because Turkey is essential to Turkish Cypriot vitality, its economy, its security, and Greek Cypriots are adversaries.

0: Ontario.
1: Greek Cypriots are close to Greece. They also share the same currency, the euro, and the national anthem. And Greece has about 1,000 soldiers there.
2: People maintain both identities. They maintain a Greek identity, use of culture, the language.
1: Neophytos Loizides is a Greek Cypriot professor in international conflict analysis.
2: But also people feel that they're very Cypriot. So these different identities are overlapped.
1: Ethnic and cultural identities were crucial in the history of this conflict. We will get into that in detail later. Right now, let's look at the strategic reality today. The Republic of Cyprus is a member of the European Union, but Turkey isn't. The EU sees all of Cyprus as a member and they don't recognize Northern Cyprus. Turkey is a member of the NATO military alliance and the Republic of Cyprus isn't. It would like to join NATO, but Turkey is blocking that. And Turkish efforts to work closer with the EU have been blocked by the Republic of Cyprus. Because of the Cyprus problem, NATO and the EU can't even formally share classified information. The territorial dispute on the island has extended to the sea surrounding it. It's about maritime borders. Turkey follows the so-called Blue Homeland Doctrine. It's pushing expansive maritime claims, and Cyprus is right in the middle of it. This has become more important since natural gas was found under the seabed here. And the Republic of Cyprus is getting closer to Israel, which Turkey sees as a regional rival. The two countries are working together with Greece on energy projects, including a major underwater power cable to link their electricity grids. And now there are growing military ties. The Republic of Cyprus has been buying Israeli weapons, and their militaries are training together. Together with Greece, they've also announced a military partnership. And Turkey and Turkish Cypriots are not amused. So Cyprus is becoming part of a broader regional rivalry because of its division and location. And those two UK bases we mentioned earlier are also part of this complicated situation. By the way, they are really important for UK intelligence gathering. One of them was hit by a drone after the US and Israel attacked Iran. It was reportedly launched from Lebanon, likely by Hezbollah, Iran's ally. The drone hit a hangar housing American U-2 spy planes, as reported by the British newspaper The Sun. It only caused minor damage, but had a big impact. Now opposition to the bases is growing in the Republic of Cyprus, and so are calls for the UK to leave. The UK insists the bases have been agreed on in the past. So it's history again. Let's take a look at what makes the Cyprus problem so complicated. You know by now that the Turkish Cypriot community is in the north and the Greek Cypriot community is in the south. But in the past they actually used to live all over the island and often right next to each other. Why did that change so radically? Cyprus was long ruled by the Ottoman Empire, but it was handed over to the UK in the late 19th century. By the 1950s, nationalist movements were growing on the island. Greek Cypriots wanted to unify with Greece and fought against the British. Turkish Cypriots opposed unification with Greece. With tensions rising on the island, the UK, Turkey, and Greece started negotiating. They agreed on independence for Cyprus, but under very specific conditions. The president had to be Greek Cypriot and the vice president a Turkish Cypriot. Seats in parliament were allocated on a 70-30 ratio. And Cyprus could not unify with any other nation, not with Greece and not with Turkey. Greece, Turkey and the UK became guarantor powers, meaning should Cypriot independence be in danger, they had the right to intervene militarily. Plus, the UK retained those two sovereign bases on the island. Here you can see the first president of Cyprus, Archbishop Makarios, agreeing on their boundaries with British military officers. And yeah, Makarios was an Orthodox priest. The Republic of Cyprus became independent in 1960, but the power-sharing system was rocky from the start. Relations between the communities deteriorated as ethnic violence gripped the island.
3: Scores of Cypriots were murdered by Greek and Turkish extremists.

0: Since independence in 1960, there has been an uneasy peace. Now the island verges on full-scale war.
1: Turkish Cypriots fled to enclaves for safety. The first United Nations peacekeepers arrived on the island in 1964, and they've been there ever since. The power-sharing system collapsed and Turkish Cypriots were out of the government. Greek Cypriots stayed in charge alone. But some hardliners still wanted unification with Greece, and the military junta in Athens backed a coup overthrowing the Cypriot government. That's when Turkey invaded. They said they were defending the independence of the Republic of Cyprus, like they agreed to do in the deal in 1960. The Turkish army occupied the northern part of the island. This is when the Republic of Cyprus lost control over it. Since then, the two communities got completely separated from each other. The Turkish Cypriot community still largely sees the invasion as a liberation. For Greek Cypriots, it's Turkish aggression. Hundreds of thousands had to flee from their homes and leave everything behind. Greek Cypriots fled from the north, and Turkish Cypriots fled from the south. In 1983, the so-called Turkish Republic of Northern Cyprus was proclaimed in the north. Settlers from mainland Turkey kept moving to the island. Crossing the ceasefire line was impossible. This changed only in the early 2000s, when it seemed like the Cyprus problem could be solved. Checkpoints were opened, allowing people to visit the other side for the first time in decades. And the UN put forward the so-called Annan Plan, named after the Secretary General at the time. Anyway, the plan was to reunify the island as a federation with a new power-sharing system. Recep Tayyip Erdogan, back then Turkey's newly elected prime minister, endorsed it, hoping that it would pave the way for Turkey to join the EU. In a referendum, Turkish Cypriots approved the plan. But Greek Cypriots overwhelmingly rejected it. Many of them criticized what they saw as too many concessions, especially allowing Turkish troops to stay on the island. For those in the north, the rejection by the Greek Cypriots still cuts deep. Other efforts failed as well. So Turkey changed tack, and Erdogan doubled down on a two-state solution. Turkey has increased investments in northern Cyprus, consolidating its influence there. For the last decade, there has been almost no progress. But now things could be changing. In the north, Turkish Cypriots elected a pro-unification politician as their president. Leaders from both sides of the divided island have been meeting again, and the UN is looking at restarting talks, despite past failures.
2: This can be interpreted in two different ways. We come close many times and we haven't managed it, therefore it's impossible. But there's also another reading that, given how close we are, and given that sides have agreed on almost everything, we shouldn't waste the opportunity.
1: So could outside powers finally pull in the same direction? There are few signs of that. And the attack on the British base in Cyprus highlights the tensions. To reassure the Republic of Cyprus, Greece deployed F-16 fighter jets, and other European states followed with their warships. And the US is increasingly using the Republic of Cyprus as a logistics hub for its military. And all that is putting Turkey on edge. Turkey responded by deploying its own F-16s and air defense systems to northern Cyprus. And on the diplomatic level, things are still not moving. The EU says progress on Cyprus is a condition for Turkey to deepen ties. But Turkey's relationship with the EU has already cooled off. And with European security set for more changes, Turkey with its big army feels that it has the leverage now. Giving Turkey what it wants would be a hard sell in the Republic of Cyprus, which still sees Turkey as an occupying power. The old conflict line might be easier to cross now for Greek and Turkish Cypriots. But as we've seen, regional geopolitics have made the Cyprus problem even more complicated. With Europe still trying to ensure its own security, finding a solution to the Cyprus problem is suddenly back on the continent's agenda.

0: Well, that looked scary, but don't worry, she's fine now. If you've spent any time in Delhi, you must have noticed the black kites, especially in Old Delhi and over the landfills. My colleague Bahar is finding out just how much of a clash it is to share the city with them.
1: On my quest today, I have a narrow escape from a raptor. But I wonder, whose fault was it anyway? Amidst the noise and dust of the city, a young bird awaits his breakfast. It arrives by the fastest delivery service in town, an anxious mother. Perched on their sky-high real estates, the black kites of Delhi represent the highest concentration of a raptor recorded anywhere in the world. Their populations have been stable since the 1960s. I'm curious, how could these birds have maintained their stronghold in a city that's lost much of its green cover? Scientist Nishant Kumar has spent 15 years studying them. He's invited me for a day out with the birds. Our first stop, Delhi Zoo. Here, old-growth trees within the zoo complex provide a vital refuge for wild kite colonies. Kumar is assisted by a multidisciplinary team, from tree climbers to sociologists. Our mission today is to tag young fledglings with uniquely identified markers or electronic devices that will allow Nishant and his team to monitor survival rates, growth and behavior.
2: Tree climbing is not easy, especially when there is a nest and eggs involved. And the team has to make sure that the bird is minimally disturbed. That is of prime importance. And for this reason, as we lift this higher and higher, it's for the person who's climbing up. The reflection will show whether there are eggs in the nest or not. And therefore, it's worth his climbing that high.
1: Expert tree climber Mahinder gets his safety gear ready.
2: So just as a defense mechanism, the bird may go for his head. So he's going to wear a helmet. He's on a harness to make sure that he doesn't fall down. So we're going to step away and let him do his job.
1: Sending a man up this tree seems like sending a man to the moon. Mahinder heaves himself up. The telescopic inspection mirror is extended. And yes, the reflections reveal the nest is occupied. It is now worth his while to climb further up. Mahinder is now 35 feet above the ground. The fledgling protest. After all, who wants to be removed from their cozy home? He wraps the talons gently to avoid being scratched and bring them down. He has to work fast to escape the wrath of angry parents perched nearby.
2: So we're going to take it there. This is going to be our little field station for the day.
3: Yeah.
2: And now we're going to lay out all the instruments, measure them. Make sure that we do this as quickly as possible so that the parents which are hovering around do not get too agitated. Oh my God, what a magical sight. There.
1: The birds, once wrapped in, sit tight, resigned to their plight.
2: Bingo, there's another one. This is like a magic bag. There we have it. What gorgeous birds. There. And now, you're going to collect all
3: the basic data.
2: What an absolutely magnificent bird. And what a privilege to be able to get this close to this experience. Again, I would not advocate anybody doing this on their own. Because we have the supervision of scientists, we're able to do this.
3: Measurements are about the vital parameters which is consistent with ornithology. So irrespective of species, you do measure the tarsus length, the tarsus thickness, the size of the hallux, which is the largest talon. Then you also measure the third primary, which is the standard primary which ornithologists measure to understand how well

0: the bird has grown. And combining these aspects with the weight of the bird allows you to say how well parental investment has allowed the birds to grow well in a particular ecological setting. And we have 32 different locations in Delhi to do this, to understand the whole spectrum of how humans and kites are adjusting together through this whole process of breeding.
1: So this is like we measure development milestones for children.
0: Much exactly.
1: You're measuring this for this chick here.
0: Yeah.
2: Next, the birds will be adorned with identification marks. It's remarkable that despite their overall abundance and proximity to humans, black kites have been very rarely studied.
0: In addition to the alphanumeric code, which is here, once the wing is folded and the bird is perched, you get to read unique alphanumeric code again and the color. So color indicates a particular year of investment of when we measured and processed the bird. And then it has like phone number and institutional affiliation for people to return the bird in case they find it injured or dead, because this all feeds into data of how well these birds are surviving in the system.
1: There you have it. Bye bye birds. May you generate lots of data and live a happy life.
2: Back in the nest, the anxious parents have been watching from a distance. After giving the chick some time to rest, food has arrived, a reward for their contribution to science. But how do people who live with kites feel about them? Today, Nishant has brought me into the Eidgah Mosque in Old Delhi. Built in 1658, the historic structure is still used by thousands of worshippers. It's also the site where the devout come to make offerings to the birds. The practice of throwing meat to black kites is a centuries-old tradition, where residents, often from the Muslim community, feed raw meat scraps to these birds of prey.
1: There's something extremely dystopian about hundreds of birds falling from the skies, and yet this simple act of meat throwing, perhaps it symbolizes the close relationship that people have with these birds.
2: Here I meet Muhammad Hanif. He's an electrician but often drops by to meet his avian friends.
3: This is people's belief that they will benefit from throwing meat. Their troubles will vanish. This is as per the gods of our religion. If you are in trouble and you donate this food to the birds, you will benefit. It's like feeding the hungry with the hope they're sending you good wishes.
2: Surprisingly, while hundreds of people could be at risk of attack through this activity, local inhabitants seem quite sympathetic to the birds.
4: If someone feeds them, the birds bless them.
3: Our grandparents used to come here and feed them.
4: The people from this locality arrange food for the birds. They get the best quality meat and feed them.
2: And it looks like it's my turn too to receive a blessing. A juvenile bird swoops down and gives me a thwack on my head. Almost as if to say, move on, you're obstructing my way to the food. I don't blame it. After all, it was my fault for standing in its path. Our next stop is Asia's largest landfill. Established in 1984, spanning roughly 70 acres, towering over 65 meters. It exceeds its capacity, receiving over 3,000 tons of waste daily. Here, Nishant has promised me a glimpse of a subspecies of the bird, the migratory black-eared kite that arrives from Central Asia and Southern Siberia. The site serves as a massive feeding ground for the birds.
0: You have the largest landfill in Asia. On the right-hand side of this market, we also have the largest chicken and egg market of Asia. And towards my front, you have the second largest fruit and vegetable market of the state of Delhi.

0: And then towards my left-hand side, you have the largest dairy establishment. So this somehow becomes a quintessential example of how wrong one can go in urban planning with respect to what we want to eat and how safely we wish to do that.
1: Once established as a temporary landfill, this area today has become a permanent dump due to poor urban planning. The meat market coexists with the garbage due to lack of land availability for relocating either one of them. And where humans have failed, at least the kites are doing their job.
0: So these birds eat about 200 grams of meat, which they can find opportunistically on garbage points or as city kills. So one, what they find on the roads. So a bird is providing an easy service of disposal of rotting meat, which might have contributed to issue of diseases or simple rotting nuisance. If digested anaerobically on landfills and garbage piles, it also releases methane, which causes climate change.
1: Just at this spot, on this giant mountain of garbage, Kumar has recorded up to 30,000 black kites. Delhi has a colossal waste problem. The kites are doing their bit and thriving. And yet, Kumar is clear that in spite of the presence of large amounts of food, there are threats that could wipe out these birds. The laying season in Delhi for these kites extends for almost 4 months, which is much longer than what their counterparts have in Europe. But with extreme weather events like excessive rains or heat, the breeding season could become much shorter. Another threat is the excessive destruction of mature trees on which they roost. Already, some pockets of Delhi have lost their tree cover, forcing the birds to adapt. My relationship with the kites has changed since this story. The fear has softened into a quiet reverence. A resilient, sentient bird, a good parent, a friendly neighbor. Silently providing a cleaning service to our city.
2: Spooky, or so the legends say. I'm at Hauz Khas, the royal water tank of Delhi. This reservoir was built in the 14th century by Alauddin Khilji. Old stories link the tank to Khwaja Khizr, the wandering saint who guards sacred waters and guides lost souls. They say where Khizr lingers, water begins to feel alive. Could he be here? India has many such ancient water conservation systems. Guess we've just forgotten to use them.
3: This structure is 500 years old, but now it's become a garbage dump. There is so much history in the city of Bidar in southern India, but much of it may be doomed to be forgotten.
4: Historical systems were for a reason. A lot of common sense, a lot of knowledge went behind making these huge systems, huge stepwells and embankments. We go back to that historical common sense and start to see them as a resource and not as a place to dump garbage.
3: Vinay Kumar Malge and his team are determined to document and protect as much history as they can. They believe history is a teacher that holds valuable lessons. The lesson he is trying to learn now is about water. Stadium 600 years ago, the Bahmani kings who arrived from Persia and Afghanistan made Bidar the capital when they conquered the land. But the city lies in the heart of the Deccan Plateau, a vast semi-arid region known for its long, harsh, dry summers when water sources dry up. Even today, water remains a problem for the 1.7 million people who live here. So how did the kings provide water to its new capital 600 years ago? Vinay's answer lies underground.
4: Very unique water harnessing technique, which was very prevalent during that.

0: a time in the Central Asian countries, especially Iran, was introduced to be there, which is called as the Karez or the Kanath technique. Basically works as a conveyor system where water table is breached on top of a hillock or a mountain, and through these aqueducts, through these underground aqueducts, the water is transported to settlements.
1: Workers dug long horizontal tunnels deep underneath the city. Every 50 meters, vertical shafts to the surface were built. The network of these tunnels stored rainwater underground, while water also seeped into the system through the rocks and soil. The slope ensured that water was being transported from areas with high groundwater to those places where springs dry in summers. Air and light entering from the shafts ensured the water remained clean and made it easy to maintain the system. For 500 years, the Karez system sustained Bidar.
0: But things drastically changed after the 1970s drought. And the government had to take some very immediate measures. Bore wells were kind of introduced. So from open wells to step wells to kanath, people really started to neglect these systems because they could not see them as a source of water anymore.
1: Garbage and silt soon filled the tunnels and shafts. Homes, malls, and residential areas were built over them. The system was forgotten. In 2015, 3 years of drought saw even the bore wells dry up. Historians, heritage experts, and government authorities asked a larger question. Could reviving Karez help Bidar's water crisis, just like it did 600 years ago? Over 200 workers took on the challenge.
0: Just imagine like a tunnel which is running for 2.4 kilometers long and which is completely filled by decomposed silt, then decomposed garbage, then dry garbage. And the wells, the vertical shafts, which go as deep as 60 feet, and they were all completely filled with garbage. The real work was being done by the well diggers team, which we identified from different villages in Bidar.
1: With good rains, the Karez came alive. Now crystal clear water flows out of its mouth and into streams that snake along farmers' fields. It's a blessing for us. The work done in a time so long ago by a king we don't know about has ended up benefiting us. For the past 45 years, Siddalingappa has been growing crops like sugarcane, wheat, chickpea, and maize. But during summers, his well and the stream would run dry. He could grow crops in just 2 out of the 6 acres. For years, I earned about 50,000 rupees during the summers from our crops. But now I can earn 1 lakh rupees, that's double, as we grow more using the Karez water. And I'm not the only one who benefits. A lot of farmers benefit from this as the water flows towards Markal. Across India, ancient civilizations have left behind ingenious water structures. There are an estimated 3,000 step wells, most lost to time. At least 4 cities in the Deccan Plateau have the Karez system. Even in Bidar, several tunnels remain undiscovered. Finding the history may be important in a country where 600 million people face extreme water stress.
2: Underground canal systems is really an engineering marvel, I should feel, that in such regions, I should actually, that is a more effective way of actually utilizing the resources.
1: Dr. Fanindra from the Indian Institute of Technology, Hyderabad, had done the initial studies on the Bidar Karez. Now, he and his students are using cutting-edge technology to locate hidden networks beneath Bidar.
3: So what we will do,
2: Satellite images may help us. For example, if you see the vegetation above the Karez line versus vegetation beyond the Karez line could be different. If some satellites or drone technologies can help to identify the probable paths, then that can help the administration to take a next step actually to excavate.
1: Back in Bidar, Vinay and his team continue to document hundreds of structures and are still discovering wells and tunnels.
0: here it is our heritage, our water, and nature has picked us for a reason. And all these resources, if we do not respect and if we do not kind of save it for our future, it will be a problem.
1: Bidar has shown that history may indeed have answers for the problems of our present. All we need to do is protect and revive them before they are lost permanently to time.
3: Every week, we choose what makes it into the show. But there's more that doesn't make the cut. That's why we made EcoDrop, all our best environment content in one place. You can sign up here. No scrolling, just the good stuff straight to your inbox.
4: Every time we collect the discarded clothes from the river, we are disheartened. The Thamirabarani, less than 130 kilometers long, yet one of Tamil Nadu's most important rivers. It flows year-round, quenching people's thirst and keeping the farmers' fields alive. Temples line its banks. It's a spiritual magnet and a vibrant center of ritual. Here, people pray, remember, and pay homage to the deceased. This is also the case at the Papanasathar temple in the Tirunelveli district. Though the river is revered as sacred, the reality is different. Devotees often throw their clothes, milk cartons, and other ritual offerings into the river. It's a serious environmental concern, as it's a crucial source of drinking water for four districts of Tamil Nadu. Volunteers have already set up baskets to collect the items, but it's no use. Clothes keep ending up in the river. Trained sifters like Bhaskar regularly retrieve items from the water. We remove the clothes from rocks and roots, but within 2 days, the river's full of them again. The sifters' work is dangerous, and not just because of the strong current. People often throw framed photos of their dead relatives into the river, and the glass breaks against the rock. While cleaning, we get injured by the broken glass. I have multiple injuries, as I have worked as a sifter for 15 years now, but we continue to clean the river of clothes. On weekdays, the sorters retrieve about 20 bundles of clothing from the river. On weekends, when volunteers help out, that number can rise to 50. A non-profit organization ensures that the items are washed and then transported by truck to the riverbank to dry. Then, the processing begins. The collected waste is first sorted into categories such as towels, lungis, and other soft fabrics before being cut into small pieces. We get around 50 kilograms of clothing a day. That's about 1,500 kilograms a month. If left in the river, the waste would severely contaminate the water. By recycling it into floor mats, we are preventing large-scale pollution, helping to clean the riverbed and providing work for many women. Until recently, the women here still worked as cigarette rollers and were exposed to tobacco and nicotine dust. This recycling work has given them a safer way of supporting their families. The machines were funded by an NGO, but the project aims to expand. Government support is essential and could create sustainable work for many more women here. Back at the river, last year alone, nearly 94 tons of trash were pulled from the water around the temple. Over the past decade, that figure has reached about 1,300 tons, environmental activist Murthy tells us. It is particularly important to him and his colleagues to retrieve the clothing from the water. This is because it often gets caught on the riverbed and provides a breeding ground for bacteria such as E. coli. If you look at hospital records in summertime, many of the reported illnesses are water-related. Despite the efforts of the government and NGOs, fully purifying the water in this region remains a Sisyphean task. People's ignorance is causing the problems here, not just for environmentalists, but especially for nature and the habitat of the plants and animals in the river. We fail to value nature's resources.

0: losses. If water becomes scarce, people will do anything to recover what has been destroyed, but it may already be too late.
1: Here's a fun fact. In India,

philosophers and people who are into history. Who'd have thought there's so much to know about water reservoirs? But it was fun. I'll see you soon. Until then, take care. Goodbye. Namaskar.

0: They live in a cemetery, sleeping in graves, and smoking kush, the drug of the living dead. Every fourth young person in Liberia is addicted to the substance. An American pastor is trying to help them back from the brink. Close Up. In 15 minutes.
1: How does the future taste? Certainly not like blood.
2: Wat ik heel interessant vond en leuk vond, hoe kun je nu vlees van een koe maken zonder dat ik die koe dood hoef te maken?
1: The vision is clear. No animal should have to die to fill our dinner plates. Research is ongoing and field trials look promising.
0: Tomorrow, today, in 90 minutes.

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6: This is DW News, and these are our top stories. A bomb has exploded in a bazaar in northwestern Pakistan, killing at least 9 people and wounding dozens, police said. No group has taken responsibility for the attack, but suspicion is likely to fall on the Pakistani Taliban, or the TTP, which has increased attacks, especially against security forces, in recent years. Just days ago, more than a dozen police officers were

0: killed in a suicide attack by a TTP splinter group. The final passengers and 19 crew members evacuated from a hantavirus-hit cruise ship arrived in the Netherlands early Tuesday. The evacuation began Sunday, repatriating people from more than 20 countries. Health authorities have confirmed new hantavirus infections in at least 7 evacuated passengers. 3 people have died in connection with the outbreak. A law has passed the Israeli parliament by a wide majority, allowing the death penalty for those convicted of taking part in the Hamas-led October 7th attacks. Trials will be conducted by a special military court and be live-streamed. The bill's been criticized by rights groups for making the death penalty too easy to impose and potentially turning the proceedings into a spectacle.
1: We're all asking ourselves, when will this stop? Why have we been in this mess?
2: Europe's drug trade follows Europe's trade routes. And from the very beginning, the Netherlands has been a key hub.
3: We're always at these crossroads where goods came in, goods were sent out.
2: But what happens if drug trafficking becomes more powerful than the state regulating it? European Narcos, the wealth of a nation, starts May 20th on DW.
4: Are you worried about hantavirus? What was your reaction when you heard about an outbreak on a cruise ship in the Atlantic? Today, we're exploring how we respond to potential public health threats, why uncertainty can quickly turn into worst-case thinking, or, at the other extreme, be dismissed too easily.
5: We all have just lived through a major pandemic, and so there's that trauma of, uh-oh, is this the start of something new? And people kind of immediately reacting to that, rather than thinking, we've been dealing with outbreaks for decades, centuries. This is another outbreak.
4: Professor Devi Sridhar. She's a leading epidemiologist and chair of global public health at the University of Edinburgh. She's widely known for her work on pandemic preparedness, global health governance, and infectious disease policy. We'll hear more from Professor Sridhar in just a moment. But first, here's what the World Health Organization says about the hantavirus outbreak and how concerned we should actually be.
6: This is not COVID. The average person does not need to be worried about hantavirus here in this setting.
7: This is not another COVID, and the risk to the public is low.
8: This is not coronavirus. This is a very different virus. We know this virus. Hantaviruses have been around for quite a while.
4: The WHO is trying to strike a reassuring tone, but there is always some uncertainty in the early stages of a public health scare. So how do you communicate that without fueling fear? I put that to Professor Sridhar.
5: I think we can't be overconfident if we make statements like, this will definitely not be this, or it will definitely go like that. And I do see colleagues doing that. I worry, what if it doesn't go that way? There's always a likelihood that things aren't going through what you think is going to happen. So I guess in language, you can say, this is what's likely. This is what we know. These are different scenarios. You can lay out what is ahead. And I think that builds more trust because actually we're just telling people the facts, the information, rather than telling them actually what we think is going to happen, which could potentially be wrong, as we've learned in the past.
4: Let's for a moment pivot from the science of infection to the science of human behavior. We have some of the facts, but we also learned during the pandemic that those facts alone don't always guide how people react, especially when there's a lot we don't know and new information changes present guidelines. While you might think that people jump to the worst case scenarios, that's not necessarily the case.
5: Having talked to behavioral psychologists during COVID, one of them said, actually, the biggest worry when there's a fire alarm is not that everyone evacuates the building, it's that we all say, oh, it's just an alarm. So actually, the biggest fear is actually us underreacting because our nature is to say, it's going to be fine. It's not a big deal. And so we do see some of that now already. People are already coming out early on and saying, oh, it's not likely to be human-to-human transmission. Well, guess what it was? Or we're not likely to see more cases. We are going to see, I think, a couple more, and potentially more. We don't know. So I think actually in some ways we have to be more worried about, let's say, understating the threat rather than overreacting, because it's better to overreact, have a really proactive response, get on top of these cases and avert a larger crisis rather than just saying, oh, it's all going to be fine.
4: And then there's social media, where these stories often take on

0: life of their own. So how much of what people see there is shaping their reaction? And who do they believe? Do people actually see the difference between the influencers and the experts?
1: I think people still trust science. They still trust facts. On the whole, I'm not saying, you know, you can look at TikTok, and actually social media is full of conspiracies right now. Many of them peddled by influencers who are trying to get clicks and are trying to get followers. They're not going through accuracy and facts. So there, I do think there is increasingly a reliance on professors, on academics, on those working in labs and creating these, you know, medical products, because they're doing it because they want to be factual, they want to be accurate, and that's kind of the work that they're doing. So I think that as much as people might, you know, engage with social media or follow entertaining TikTok videos or, you know, Instagram reels, in the end, when it comes to kind of reliable advice, you do see them going back to experts and asking about the facts. I think there may be the difference between we have to be careful as experts not to go into predicting the future. So when I see us saying, oh, this will 100%, this case won't be hantavirus, or 100%, I'm like, we can't speak like that because that erodes trust. Most scientists I know speak in likelihoods and certainty and uncertainty. So I can say previous Andes outbreaks have been controlled. They've all been controlled through measures such as isolation and quarantine. So is it likely we contain this one? Hopefully, yes. It's more complicated. This is why it's more complicated. We do not have a vaccine or a therapeutic. We do not have a rapid diagnostic. The incubation period makes it tricky. On the other hand, we're ahead of it. WHO's letter response, there's protocols in place. So I think we just have to lay out the facts, and then people can make their own mind up. And we have to do that without trying to be popular, without trying to play to our fans on social media, and actually just try to be accurate to the facts and to, you know, the expertise that we've developed over many years of study.
0: We're still watching how this situation unfolds. The risk to the public is low, but there is still a level of uncertainty. So what should we be paying attention to? And what developments would signal a shift in risk?
1: I think right now we need to wait and watch. The key factor for me is right now, do we see unlinked cases to those who were on the cruise ship? Do we see onwards transmission? Do we see people who have become infected on those flights that we know individuals were on, flight attendants? Do we see when these people go back to their communities, others in the community getting infected? That would be the next, I would call, step change in response and risk. But until that happens, and that has not happened, I think right now there's not really a broad need to worry about it, beyond saying that we need to make sure our public health authorities are funded, that we continue to invest in infectious, you know, disease surveillance, and actually why multilateralism and the WHO is so important. We need an international authority to coordinate 19 different countries or whoever it might be. And that's why it was created. And right now, I think that's why we need to kind of rely on that UN system more than ever, especially with things like, you know, infectious disease outbreaks.
0: Having lived through COVID, it is easy to see a new outbreak and think, here we go again. But is that actually helpful, or can it lead us to the wrong conclusions?
1: Yeah, I think that our mind can easily think that every outbreak looks the same. And we think because we've lived through COVID, and that's the one most people know, that they're going to think, oh, hantavirus is going to be the same. And all I can say, you know, I've worked on going back to, you know, Ebola, you know, swine flu. We've had avian flu outbreaks. We've had Zika, chikungunya I've been through, COVID, and a couple others, having worked on so many, HIV as well. If we go back a few decades, every outbreak is different. Every response will be different to that. And so you can't say just because something happened somewhere else, it'll happen again this time. So I guess that's a note of probably positivity, that just because COVID went one way doesn't mean this is going to go exactly the same way. Every outbreak is very unique, demands its own response. But I think that would be my kind of reflection from working on this and seeing a number of different outbreaks and how different each one is and how hard it is to predict what the next one is and actually what kind of response you might need for that.
0: Public health scares often trigger strong reactions, shaped as much by emotion and recent experiences as by the facts themselves. We have seen that uncertainty can be misread as danger, and that both overreaction and underreaction carry risk. But we've also heard that clear communication, trust in expertise, and a better understanding of how outbreaks actually work can help us respond more calmly. In the end, it's about staying informed, thinking critically, and not letting fear get ahead of the evidence. I'm Ole Alsaker in Berlin. Thanks for watching. Until next time.

0: We have to be very careful not using AI in any context that could erode any kind of trust. We started out 10 years ago only doing text and images on the internet. So back then we were only like a text-based service. But it was very apparent to us, and we also very quickly heard it from our founding members, that I've been at work for 8 or 10 hours looking into a computer screen. That's not what I want to do when I get off work. Might there be a different way for me? I understand that print is not the right distribution method, but might there be a different way of doing it, which does not require me to look into a screen anymore? And the solution to that was fairly obvious. Yes, we could actually tell you the stories instead of making you read. Well, we could actually just not read it for you, but tell it to you in audio. I think our starting point is Zetland's product. So Zetland's product is about being human, by being a friend that tells you facts about the world and also inspires you to go out in the world and act as a citizen. Speed is not super important for us, but what is very important is trust and quality. And that means that we are often taking a quite conservative approach. Of course, we use AI for productivity, such as transcriptions. That's of course a given. But we have to be very careful not using AI in any context that could erode any kind of trust. And that's a constant movement as the industry evolves. More and more can actually be trusted. But we have some red lines. We will never show or tell or have anything that pretends to be human, which is not human. Generally, I tell all our employees that Zetland's mission is not to produce journalism. Zetland's mission is to change something within people's minds, to inform them, to inspire them. And when that's possible and there is a business model attached to it, then we should do it. We are a news product, but we're also a community. And those two things fit very well with the subscription business. And so we have, for instance, chosen not to run any ads. We don't have any ads. There's nothing that you have to, we don't sell the attention of our consumers to anyone. So that's kind of a red line for us. There was one morning when I was sitting in the office and the door slams open and a journalist comes running in and says, "Allocate all resources to this tech project." And the reason why he did that was because he had sent an audio interview on the evening before, and then on the same morning he had gotten it back from our developer, and the quality was better than anything he had ever seen. And so at that moment, like, he was almost in tears, and me being a product developer, I look at it, it's not every day that you see a software product almost like generating tears, because he could kind of right there understand that this is going to change the way I work. And of course I looked at that and said, okay, well, a product that can generate a business, a professional product that can generate these feelings might be a monetizable product.
1: We are at war. It's a political war.
2: The nation once called a shining beacon of democracy is in turmoil.
3: These are bad people. These are people that want to destroy our country. We're not going to let it happen.
2: Professors are receiving death threats and leaving the US.
4: It really is an authoritarian takeover.
2: What fuels the fervor of the MAGA enthusiasts?
5: You can keep calling us fascist, Nazi, I could care less.
2: Jan Dündar and Trump's America. Democracy under attack.

0: my life, Lord. Bring me to Liberia. Forgive me a place that I can fulfill your purpose. That you will deliver them like you delivered me, Lord. When you found me in my addiction, that you, oh Lord, hallelujah, hallelujah. You send the hornet out before us as we go into battle. You send the hornet out onto the battlefield, Lord. It belongs to you. Use me. Use me. All the way you wish, Lord. I am yours.
1: It's our time now. This is what we were called to do. This is our purpose, is to go make disciples, to go help people out of the same place where we were, because we understand we have empathy for them.
2: We're going to get everybody out of the graveyard through the light of Jesus Christ. Yeah. We are to bust it up. We're going to get them from that one at a time, one soul at a time.
1: He takes the broken things in this world to heal the broken. Hallelujah.
3: Amen.
4: In Liberia, Michael Bowen rallies former drug addicts to help in the fight against a scourge ravaging the entire country. Kush, a cheap toxic compound. It's made of synthetic cannabis cut with industrial pesticides and opioids. The poison eats away at their bodies. The living become shadows of their former selves, zoggos, a dehumanizing term used to describe people who smoke this drug. They're driven out of city centers and live in cemeteries in their own underworld. People trade and consume drugs here. Prostitution is rife, and the living sleep in open graves. It's thought around a quarter of the country's youth is already addicted to Kush. Never before in modern history has a drug spread so rapidly and on such a large scale.
5: Come on, you don't got nowhere else to go better. Join the party. We're having fun.
4: Michael
5: here.
4: Bowen left the United States to embark on a crusade. He'd been addicted to drugs and then became an evangelical pastor. God saved him so that he could save others, he says.
6: My name is Michael Bowen. I'm 57 years old, and I do real estate development in Austin, Texas, USA. I just had naturally a lot of compassion for people, and I also had something in me that I could make people happy.
7: You were created for more than this. Ha! Woo! Yes, Holy Ghost.
6: Processed with being nice to them and being energetic to them and showing care and compassion for them.
7: We're going to try to get you into a women's home, into a women's rehab, okay? Because this is not your end right here. This is a graveyard. I see you're alive. You're not supposed to be here.
6: It's strange for the Liberian to see a white man walking around in a graveyard. Even the Zogos, when I'm there hugging them and loving on them, they tell, why is he doing this? Why is he not afraid? Why does he hug us, the dirty? We're dirty. Because when I see them, I see me in them. It's like looking into a mirror. I was a Zogo too.
8: This should not be this man's end, this man's fate. 3 months ago, I was here in this graveyard, and he was sitting here and smoking with the rest, and we were praying over him and talking to him, and he had life in him. But he got sick in the last 3 months, and when they get sick, when the Zogos get sick, there's no help coming for them. There's no way. They won't let them go to the hospitals, so they climb into a tomb, and they lay there to die. This is what happens in the graveyard in Liberia for the people that live here.
4: Any wound, any injury can be fatal. Kush devours the body from the inside. Infected people climb into graves and wait to die.
8: You got a sore on your foot from the kush, from smoking the kush, and now you got the cold and the sore and the infection in your blood and your body. Okay, we can take care of that. That's not going to kill you. You know what's going to kill you? Is when you give up on yourself. Don't give up. Don't crawl in this tomb and go to sleep and die like the guy over there. I'm going to talk to your friends and we're going to get you out of here. You hear me? All right, God bless you. I love you.
4: Dozens of people die every week in the cemeteries of Monrovia, and no one seems to care. Michael takes the man to his rehab center called Thunder House. His wounds are treated, and he gets a bed and a meal.
8: If he doesn't see me today, he stays in the grave. No water, no food. It's just a matter of time. It's our responsibility to do it. We have to do it. If not us, then who? If not us, then who?
4: Liberia's unprecedented drugs epidemic is a byproduct of civil war. For 14 years, from 1989 to 2003, the country endured one of the most brutal conflicts in West Africa. Warlords recruited legions of child soldiers as their new weapon. Children were taken away from their parents and their villages, their childhoods stolen, and they were given drugs to make them compliant. High on brown brown, a mixture of cocaine and gunpowder, they felt invincible and became cruel and insane. The child soldiers looted and burned everything to the ground. They tortured and maimed people and raped women en masse. 250,000 dead, hundreds of thousands wounded, more than half the population displaced. The nation left broken in ruins. The fighting stopped in 2003, but the drugs remain to this day, albeit in different forms. Former child soldiers and young people born in peacetime are still struggling with addiction. Monrovia's King Gray Cemetery is roused by the sound of the waves. Some people are still sleeping under the influence of kush. Others battle withdrawal symptoms. Ash is one of them. He doesn't know his age or when he first started taking kush on the school soccer ground. He's been living at the King Gray Cemetery for 7 years. He never smokes his fix alone. He's always with Caroline, his last link to life. For their daily fix, Ash risks his life by committing petty theft. At night, she sells her body to pay for it. Every evening, Caroline and the other women from the cemetery climb out of the graves at King Gray and walk to the stadium parking lot. Women pay a higher price. For just another fix, they offer themselves to men, risking violence, rape, and disease. Addiction drives them to prostitution. Ash watches over Caroline like a shadow, as best he can. Their unspoken pact and their shared hell.
3: To be honest, I'm not feeling good, but that's a habit for ourselves, you know, that's a reason she

0: going in. But I always pray to God that we'll be able to leave the habit and we'll be able to go and find a better home to get our kids and live a better life.
1: In Liberia, Kush is the new enemy. The drug is sweeping through the entire country. It's sold on every side street. Although the government declared a public health emergency over Kush, its approach relies solely on repression and confiscation. Meanwhile, more drugs flood the black market each year. There are no public treatment centres. Liberia is one of the world's poorest nations, with massive gaps in its health infrastructure. Now, former civil war leaders are stepping in to combat the epidemic. Those who once plunged the country into bloodshed and terror have rebranded themselves as saviours. In secret centres, they're attempting to rehabilitate the generation of young people they once sacrificed. Near Monrovia, a warlord turned pastor battles the scourge with God and a tough approach. He was once the nation's most feared man.
2: My name is Evangelist Joshua Milton Blahi, and I run this rehab. The name of the rehab is Joining Against Violence.
1: Known in Liberia by his nom de guerre, General Butt Naked, Blahi helps addicts start over. 8 months to come off the drug and learn a trade, giving them a new chance. The rehab begins with 3 weeks compulsory confinement for the purification of body and soul.
2: It's the refrain center. They are here for 21 days so that the drugs can wear out of their system.
3: You just enough.
2: If you spend the 21 days and the pain goes, the temptation will still come. You will desire it, but you will have the pain to confront the temptation.
1: Joshua Blahi, who said he trained as a witch doctor, once commanded the most feared force in the country, an army of children.
2: Most of the people I had were children, were very young, who were still virgin, and I took them from their parents. And we would go to the front, and I would hypnotize everybody on the front, all the enemy. They would see me, they would have guns in their hands, and they're not able to shoot because I have released my spells on them. And then the boys will go, you know, to just kill them. So I was responsible for the life of at least 20,000 people, me and my fighters. It was with fear that I was leading them. A pre-battle ritual have to do with the heart of an innocent child and split the heart into pieces. And every child that would be qualified to go on the front line have to eat that heart.
1: Joshua Blahi spread fear wherever he went, pumped full of drugs himself, wielding a weapon in both hands.
2: I used to go on the international waters and meet those Mexican ships, give them gold, give them diamonds, and then they gave me drugs and gave me ammunition. And when I bring those drugs, I give them to the soldiers at the time. I know I contributed to the drugs proliferation, to the children taking drugs, directly and indirectly. And that is why I have sentenced myself to this community service to give back.
1: His promise of salvation from the drug isn't guaranteed. The impact of his past actions, on the other hand, are visible everywhere. In Liberia, thousands of young men bear the scars of a stolen childhood. 30 years on, they're still being pursued by the demons of war. People like McLean, now in his 40s, he wants to beat his addiction once and for all.

0: His withdrawal begins after meeting Michael Bowen.
1: So they took me 92. I was 10 years old, and I started doing this thing around 12, 13 years old. I started seeing people being killed. I started seeing blood. These guys were indoctrinating us to do horrible things. So like one person, if they catch up one soldier, we will nail the needle in them from the feet to the head or in the eyeball and nail it all over the face. Then that will cause internal bleeding. That will cause swelling up. Maybe that person will stay there for like 4, 5 days, 6 days. We're all eating and all those needles in the body, then the person will die. Wait, every day there is another scene, chaotic scene that you will witness. The next door friend, your friend just slept together. The next morning he died violently. You see a hair cut off. You see a leg cut off. You see somebody crying in pain. Your friend, and he just loses life. People of my age, maybe at the same age, 13, 14, 15. So it was very traumatic, and we went through it. Yeah, well, I felt it played a lot on me at the time. So now cocaine, heroin started coming on the front line, and they used to distribute it to people. They've disappeared to us. It make you fearless. It make you active. It make you unreasonable. You start to do things out of humanity.
0: McLean returned home in 2003. He tried to live in peace, but only knew violence. He married and had three children with a woman who loved him, but he remained haunted by war and drugs. Alongside his former comrades in arms, he spiraled into ruin. 10 years of fighting, 15 years of cemeteries, a 25-year nightmare.
1: I'm no longer connected to my family again. I'm alone on the street in the ghettos. It's painful. I can't get over it. I ain't looking at nobody around, only God, I think, that will help me out. God, it's too heavy, this load I'm carrying. It's a real heavy load. It's a heavy, heavy load. Yeah. At some points I think of committing suicide. I say, but there is no need to be on this planet, because what legacy would I leave here? What would I leave behind? And my children are grown up. They know what's going on with me right now. They know I'm in Monrovia, but they can't see me. I can't call them on the phone. We can't talk. I can feel the pain. Every day I feel the pain. Every other day I break, I feel so bad. I say it's gonna be better if I'm gonna die in the war and not to come to all these kind of all. So I don't know. I didn't think, I pray to God to have this turning point that I'll go back home, apologize to my children, and ask them for forgiveness, to live with them as a father and play that fatherly role in their life.
0: A fragile democracy emerged after the war, but Liberia has not come to terms with its past. For the sake of peace, no legal proceedings were initiated. The warlords went into hiding in Liberia or built a new life for themselves abroad. Their crimes were forgotten. Hassan Biliti can't forget. He worked as a journalist in the Civil War and spent 6 months in one of the country's most notorious prisons. He vowed not to let the guilty parties get away and began pursuing war criminals. Today, he lives on the outskirts of Monrovia and is still working to root out past perpetrators and bring them to justice. The men he's looking for pose a constant threat to his personal safety. His daughter was kidnapped, and he survived an assassination attempt.
2: For me, security is a very, very major issue. Everything is sealed with barbed wire on them, ward off any would-be attackers. So my life is totally changed and controlled indirectly by people who create fears as a result of my work. I feel entrapped, but I do not regret it. I have zero regrets. I have to do it for my kids. I have to do it for Liberia.
0: To track down war criminals, he founded the Global Justice and Research Project, an internationally funded NGO. He's gathering Liberian victim testimonies and working with Scotland Yard, the FBI, and the French, German, and Swiss police. Behind every case lies the faces, stories, and wounds of a people he's fighting tirelessly to defend.
3: Where is the guy?
0: One of his most high-profile cases involves Lay Sekou Camara, better known as General K-1, one of the most brutal leaders of the last civil war.
2: Can you tell me what happened to you during the war?
4: While we're in the warehouse, K-1 and his guys came. They started firing in the warehouse.
2: So how was he firing?
4: On the ground level.
2: Like this?
4: Yes.
2: On the ground?
4: Yeah, people died. About four persons were killed in that warehouse that day.
2: And
4: including the woman that came outside with the bottle broken, make them five.
2: Are you afraid to say this, to speak to me?
4: No, I'm not afraid.
2: Why are you not afraid?
4: Because I was wounded and what Kid One did.
2: To?
4: To we Liberians. So I'm waiting, I'm standing, I'm ready at any other time to speak against this.
2: All right, I'd like to inform you that K-1 was arrested in the United States. In the courtroom, K-1 pleaded guilty, is now awaiting sentencing. The day they found you guilty,
0: one criminal after another is the motto of Hassan and his investigators. Over the past decade, he and his colleagues have brought 12 warlords to justice around the world.
2: Justice is not only the absence of war, it's also holding people accountable for crimes they committed.
0: Michael Bowen has dedicated his life to helping the marginalized. Every dollar he earns from his Texas real estate job, he invests in his organization, the Liberation Center Liberia.
5: Hello, my man. How you doing? Good? You doing good?
6: Good. All right, come on. I love you.
0: He's heading back to King Gray Cemetery in a bid to reach anyone who still wants to be saved. His team calls him over. Ash and Caroline are ready to get clean.
6: All right, here's what we're doing, okay? We are coming to get you, to save you, to rescue you, to get you out of here. Y'all want to stop using drugs?
7: Yeah.
6: Okay, so what we're going to have to do, I know y'all are together in this, but it is not good when a couple is together in drugs. Mm-hmm. You can't have the relationship that you want to have because you end up using each other to have an excuse to use. If y'all have an argument or a disagreement or something like that. So we're going to have to separate you. We're going to take you to a women's home. We're going to take you to the men's home. It's for you. Y'all aren't doing this for each other. You're doing it for you, and you're doing it for you. We're going to separate you so you can come. Yeah, so you can come back together and be whole and be a better couple.
0: Ash is now ready to say goodbye to Caroline. A difficult moment for the couple who've survived together for 12 years. Michael has to pull some strings to get Caroline into the women's center. There's only one state-funded women's shelter in the whole of Liberia, and it's at capacity.

0: Ash looks to the future and to his recovery at Michael Bowen's centre, Thunder House.
1: Sam, I got one for King Great.
2: Oh, okay.
1: Ash. And he's going to be with us.
2: Welcome. Thank you for making that decision to be at Thunder House.
1: You got this. So
0: manager Sam Nunu welcomes him.
2: So when you come into room one, there's a bed I'll be prepared for you. Now they will give you water to bathe, give you a change of clothes, you know, so you can be able to feel relaxed and feel at home, take care of yourself.
3: I'm feeling pains in my stomach, and right now I'm feeling so cold. Feel like having a shower, I feel like eating right now and I have a sleep. But on the other side again, I'm so happy about being here. I feel so good being out of Kingway. Because I think you can see me shedding tears. Yeah. Some of my friends died there. I think they were the ones that I left there every rainy season. I would be like for them. But I come in my life in the gardens. I come in love with my girlfriend in the gardens. And I pray that everything will be fun well one day. They're talking to me of the habit. I know all these things, and she in prayer with me also. Thanks for being here, and thanks for bringing me out of the rehabilitation center to so I should be rehabilitated. And I said thanks to the global war that going to watch me. I really know it.
0: Ash survived 5 years of war. At the centre, he finds hope for a new life with Caroline, one that's free of addiction, led with renewed strength and dignity.

0: all set and we're watching closely.
1: We are all in
2: to bring you the story behind the news.
3: We're all about
4: unbiased information
5: for free minds.
4: Three, two, one.

0: Beirut after another Israeli strike. Some search for survivors. Others recover the dead. For Ali, this has become routine. By day and often until midnight, he serves food in a Beirut restaurant. When his shift ends, another begins. He reports for duty as a volunteer rescue worker in one of Lebanon's most dangerous districts. Even on his days off, there is rarely rest. He spends them on rescue missions or waiting on standby for the next call.
1: Some of us have already collapsed. Others are physically and emotionally exhausted. But we support one another and keep each other motivated.
0: Ali lives two lives in a country where ordinary life and war exist side by side. This is the aftermath of Israeli strikes on Dahye in Beirut's southern suburbs, a Hezbollah stronghold. At least 28 were killed here, including women and children. Rescue teams are still looking for bodies beneath the rubble. Among them, 26-year-old Ali Othman.
1: We've been here for 5 to 6 days since the attack. We've been working around the clock. We sleep here, eat and drink here, pray here, and work in shifts. We won't leave until we retrieve the last body from the rubble.
0: The rescuers have just found a body part, likely a forearm. For now, a fragile ceasefire has brought temporary calm to Beirut. But few here believe the danger has passed.
1: Still or sparkling water?
2: Water.
0: In a parallel life, Ali works as a manager at a restaurant in central Beirut. He is studying biomedical engineering, but he's worked in restaurants from an early age to support his parents and cover his education expenses.
1: Did you fix the house?
3: We cleaned up the shattered glass, but we haven't replaced it in case more attacks happen.
1: What about the doors?
3: Everything's still damaged.
1: Good evening. Welcome. People come here to relax, listen to music, and enjoy a meal. So when I come here, I leave behind everything I go through during my service. Even I need to recharge, connect with people, listen to music, and lift my mood. I put everything aside and come to work in happy spirits so we can all keep moving forward.
0: Lebanon has lived through years of economic collapse and is cause of war. For many young people, one job is not enough. For Ali, even two shifts don't explain the full story. Most people finish work and go home. Ali starts a second voluntary shift.
4: How can you start a new shift now? Aren't you already tired from work?
1: I am tired. But when I see my colleagues from the service and we sit together, I forget the exhaustion. I get energy from the guys, especially when an emergency happens and we have to rescue people or deal with fires. I truly forget everything else and focus on my duties.
0: At the Stage 1 base, Ali's comrades are waiting for him. Coffee, stories, and laughter keep them going through the night. This is the hidden rhythm of rescue work, waiting to learn who needs help next. For Ali, this work is also his inheritance. His father, Hussein, is a veteran rescue worker, and his brother, Muhammad, now volunteers beside him. In this family, duty passes from one generation to the next.
1: Every father wishes for his sons to follow his path and share in his experience. It all began when I started bringing them with me to the service. They grew up on this path. So many people were killed recently, and recovering their bodies from beneath the rubble was exhausting, especially because we are under-equipped. We feel tired, but at the same time, we have so

0: much energy and motivation to help our people. There are people who are more tired than we are, so we have to keep going. We can't show any sign of fatigue. I'm very proud of them, all of them. Every father worries about his children, especially when airstrikes happen, or fires, or any incident. Worry is a father's instinct, but this is the nature of our mission. We do our work and rely on God's will. We're like a family. We stand together and we're always ready to serve our people.
1: Clashes between Hezbollah and Israel have repeatedly drawn Lebanon into conflict. Most recently amid the broader regional war involving Iran and the United States. Hezbollah is backed and financed by Iran and is widely regarded as Tehran's most powerful regional proxy. The current hostilities mark the second major confrontation between the militant group and Israel in less than 2 years. Israeli strikes have hit areas across Lebanon where Hezbollah has a strong influence, including Dahiyeh, a densely populated suburb of Beirut. Thousands of families have been displaced from the area, including Ali's.
0: There's my house. This place used to be full of life. Now it's empty. At least we still have a home, only the windows are broken. My parents fled to the mountains because of the strikes in Dahiyeh. Look how empty the neighborhood is. Everyone has left. It used to be alive. Now they're all gone. This is my room. All my memories of being with my brother are here. Here's my bed and his bed beside it. There's the computer and the PlayStation. So many good memories. God willing, we'll come back. I haven't seen my family in 2 weeks. I've been staying in Beirut for my work and my service, while they're a bit far away. But I have to go see them today.
1: I'm driving with Ali uphill into the mountains. He tells me the person he misses most is his mother.
0: She's the most important person in my life. She's my guardian. I tell her everything. She always waits to hear about my journeys. She means everything to me. I'm finally here. Come in.
2: He's more like my brother, not my son. I married young, and when I had him, I raised him more like a brother than a son.
0: When you see him come back from his service while the war is going on, how does that make you feel?
2: It's heartbreaking. It truly pains my heart. I worry about him all the time. I wouldn't wish this on anyone. I stay here with my daughter, waiting for them. Thank God there is a ceasefire, but we still don't feel safe. Everything is very tense.
1: Over coffee, Fakhriya tells me she misses her home and her life in Beirut.
2: The hardest feeling of all is fleeing your home without knowing if you'll ever return. You don't know whether your house will still be there when you come back. It's indescribable.
0: You know, people from a city like Beirut don't really have a village to return to, so we consider this place our village. I come here to breathe fresh air and enjoy nature before going back to my work and my service in Beirut. I try to disconnect.

0: Ali must return to his rescue duty. The family has escaped the strikes, but no one escapes the waiting. Emergency crews have paid a very heavy price. According to Lebanese authorities, more than 100 paramedics and emergency responders have been killed in Israeli strikes since the Israel-Hezbollah war started on March 2nd.
1: I know the rescue service is exhausting and dangerous, but it's in my blood. I get it from my father. Maybe it's my destiny, but it's also my choice. And I will keep doing it.
0: Back at the base, between exhaustion and responsibility, Ali tries to steal a moment of sleep. Always ready for any emergency.
2: How does the future taste? Certainly not like blood.
3: Wat ik heel interessant vond en leuk vond, hoe kun je nu vlees van een koe maken zonder dat ik die koe dood hoef te maken.
2: The vision is clear. No animal should have to die to fill our dinner plates. Research is ongoing and field trials look promising.
4: Tomorrow, today. In 30 minutes. Noventri from Indonesia wanted to work, but she was abducted, held in a Cambodian scam center, and forced to commit online fraud. Then the police raided the center and shut it down. Noventri is finally free, but has no passport to get home. Global Us in 90 minutes. Questions, they challenge, they expose. But journalism is under threat from violence, censorship, financial pressure, and an aggressive surge in fake news.
5: Journalism gives us perspective. Understanding the world is something we do together. Because together, we see.
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6: 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I'm Lisa Mangaldas, and I'm back with a brand new season of Love Matters. 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
11: In Russia's war with Ukraine, is the tide turning in Kyiv's favor? The European Union and many experts think so. EU defense ministers are meeting at this hour to discuss increasing military support for Kyiv. So what's changed and can Ukraine keep up the momentum? Plus, UK Prime Minister Keir Starmer is fighting for his political survival as three junior ministers resign and scores of lawmakers from his own party urge him to step down. This is DW News and I'm Gerhard Elmes.

0: Security Chief Kaya Kallas says the dynamics of the war are changing in Ukraine's favor. EU defense ministers are meeting today to discuss how to further support Ukraine.
1: Through the fog of this war, it's difficult to say who's winning and who's losing, as the conflict stretches well into its fifth year. But many experts and think tanks believe Ukraine could be turning the tide in its favor, and EU politicians agree.
2: Obviously, the Ukrainian defense plan is working. We've been seeing during the last couple of months that Ukraine has been able to gain more territory than they've been losing. We also take note that the Russians has a great challenge in regenerating their forces. We also see that the Russian economy is at the ropes.
1: Ukraine has increased its use of long-range drones to penetrate deep into Russian territory. Kremlin watchers say that was the main motivation for the downsized World War II victory celebrations on May the 9th. Fears of drone attacks meant there was none of the usual military hardware on display, replaced by a video presentation. And while the conflict continues to drain the Russian economy, Ukraine is turning its new expertise in drone warfare into a global economic opportunity. European and Gulf states are interested in that knowledge and are willing to pay for it.
3: 20 countries are already cooperating with Ukraine at different levels on drone deals. With some, political agreements have been reached, contracts with manufacturers are being prepared, and Ukrainian military expertise is already yielding results. With others, political agreements will be signed soon. Preparations have also begun for a drone deal with Canada, which is an important expansion of security cooperation.
1: Diplomatically, things are also looking up for Kyiv. After the removal of Hungary's pro-Kremlin Prime Minister Viktor Orbán in elections last month, the EU has been able to release a 90 billion euro loan to Kyiv to help fund its defense.
0: Sir Lawrence Friedman is Professor Emeritus of War Studies at King's College London. He has advised governments on defense and security policy and has been following the war in Ukraine closely. Sir Lawrence, in the last few weeks, we've been hearing from an increasing number of sources that the tides appear to be changing in the Ukraine war, favoring Ukraine. Do you agree with that diagnosis?
4: Yes, I think I do. One has to be very careful because there have been periods of great optimism and great pessimism in the course of this war. And battles are very difficult to predict. But we can see that the Russian offensive has stalled. They're expected to be further ahead in terms of their advance into Ukraine than they are. Your story made clear the various setbacks they've suffered in terms of Ukraine getting funds from the EU, the quality of their drone warfare. There's probably more long-range drones hitting important targets in Russia at the moment than hitting targets, Russian drones hitting targets in Ukraine, although, of course, there's the Russians direct their missiles and drones directly at cities. So one has a sense that there's greater confidence on the Ukrainian side. Mm-hmm. They withstood a difficult winter, and now they're making progress. So, yeah, I think there is a shift.
0: Now, you've described this moment in the Ukraine war as an inflection point. What makes you say that?
4: Well, I think we've been waiting for some time for a moment when the various problems that the Russians have got, both in terms of keeping up the numbers at the front, trying to make progress as the Ukrainian capabilities are increasing, the point where that stalls. And that creates a problem for Vladimir Putin, who's been arguing quite strongly that the a Russian victory is inevitable. And because it's inevitable, Ukraine should be prepared to concede large chunks of its territory to get a peace settlement. So why I think this is changing is that argument is becoming much harder to make now.
0: Just to conclude,
4: a sense, if he wants a ceasefire, he has to have it at least on the line of contact as it is, not where he would like it to be.
0: Now, in the early years of the war, we all remember that Ukraine constantly complained, and rightfully so, it wasn't getting enough weapons support. Has that changed fundamentally?
4: Well, what's changed is Ukraine is building a lot of its own weapons. It's now, again,

Good to have you with us. Russia's war with Ukraine has raged for more than 4 years and has killed hundreds of thousands on both sides. It's a David and Goliath battle that most thought Ukraine could never win. But is Kyiv starting to gain the upper hand? Even EU foreign policy

0: your story made clear, a world leader in the development of drones for all sorts of purposes. So in 2022, it was very dependent upon support from outside. And of course, up to the beginning of last year, pretty dependent on some high-level American equipment. It sort of weaned itself away from that and now produces well over half, 60% or so of what it needs. So I think that's been the most important shift. And what is also the case is what it develops is now very much geared to the demands of the battlefield. It's very innovative in that regard. It sees a problem and it tries to address it. Whereas if you're trying to get equipment from overseas, then you have to take what's available.
1: Now, do you get the sense that Russia recognizes that Ukraine is starting to turn the tide?
0: Well, we had this interesting case of the 9th of May victory parade to celebrate the Great Patriotic War, which was a bit of a fiasco. Their language, it was truncated. Very few foreign dignitaries turned up. They were clearly petrified of some sort of drone attack disrupting the whole affair. Putin declared a ceasefire in order to prevent that. So I think, and his speech, I thought, was pretty lackluster. He looked tired and uncertain. So yeah, I think it is coming through. And for the first time, you've seen a slight Russian movement on their conditions for a peace process and so on, including a readiness to meet Zelensky, not as he suggested before in Moscow, but where it would suit, might suit Zelensky. But he still says only to agree Russian terms.
1: So if Russia sees that Ukraine is getting the upper hand, what will be its response?
0: I think what you'll see Russia trying to do is to persuade Trump, who's obviously somewhat preoccupied with Iran at the moment, to return to this and push hard on what the Russians thought the Americans had agreed to, which is that Ukraine should hand over the rest of Donetsk. Because I think there'll be a degree of urgency on the Russian side, and they may have to accept something less. But the problem is that Trump, who's always a bit distracted, is even more distracted than usual at the moment. But there are signs that his sort of all-purpose negotiators, Steve Witkoff and Jared Kushner, are going to visit Moscow. They've never managed to visit Kyiv. But they seem to be seeing if there's potentially some movement there. But Putin will have to make concessions because Ukraine doesn't feel at the moment that it has to make any big concessions.
1: Sir Lawrence Friedman there, thank you very much.
0: My pleasure.
1: We're turning our focus to Iran now, which has threatened to ramp up uranium enrichment to near weapons-grade levels if the conflict resumes. As President Trump warns, a ceasefire with Tehran is now on life support. A spokesperson for Iran's National Security and Foreign Policy Commission has warned that lawmakers could consider raising enrichment to 90%. That's a significant step that would bring the country closer to nuclear weapons capability. The warning comes as tensions are increasing between Washington and Tehran over the future of Iran's nuclear program. The U.S. is pressing Iran to move its enriched uranium stockpile abroad, but Tehran insists the issue should be addressed at a later stage in the negotiations. And earlier I spoke to William Alberghi, a former NATO official and now a senior fellow with the Pacific Forum. I asked him whether Iran saying that it could enrich uranium to 90% if attacked again is a real military threat or just political theater.
2: I think it's a little bit of a mix of both. On the one hand, Iran has been building extensive tunnels in addition to the facilities that were struck by the United States and Israel in the two sets of strikes last year and this year. So it's entirely possible that they have a number of cascades able to enrich that uranium stored away in facilities that we have not monitored yet. So it's possible that they could then move the highly enriched uranium that they already have stored at Esfahan to other tunnel hidden sites and do enrichment there. Converting that further into a bomb would be much more complicated, but further enrichment is at least theoretically possible at this stage.
1: Okay, you've just mentioned it. It's further away, but for viewers who hear 90% enrichment and they think nuclear bomb, how close is that really for Iran?
2: Right, so right now, the highly enriched material we're talking about, around 440.9 kilograms, which is enough for between 10 to 12 bombs. It's in a gaseous form in cylinders that we think are buried underneath the Isfahan nuclear complex. So they would have to take those cylinders, they would have to build out centrifuges to enrich that material. So they'd have to put the gas through these spinning containers to further enrich it from 60% to 90%, which once you're at 60%, it's very fast to get to 90%. But now you have gas, uranium, that's enriched to 90%. You would then have to turn that into a solid form, and then from a solid into a metal form, then from a metal into the sphere that would be the center of a bomb, and then build all the bomb material around that, and then you'd have a warhead. Those stages of taking 90% rich uranium, converting it into metal, converting that metal into a pit, are incredibly complex operations that would take very specialized facilities and would take weeks, if not months, to do at the best of conditions. But under wartime conditions and under monitoring by the US and Israel, it would be very, very difficult and incredibly risky, because there's one way to guarantee that US or Israel would send in troops, and that would be to take these steps from 60% to 90% and then from 90% to a bomb.
1: You just mentioned the facilities. Trump said last year already that Iran's nuclear sites were, quote, obliterated in a U.S. attack. From what we know now, was Iran's program destroyed or just disrupted?
2: I would say that Iran's declared facilities, the ones that we knew about, the ones that the IAEA were monitoring, have been largely destroyed. But the trick is Iran always was building additional tunnel complexes. So, for instance, there's a whole other tunnel complex that they were building near one of their declared facilities called Natanz. They were building a whole other mountain complex. We don't think they completed it. And then Isfahan, that's a major nuclear facility where they convert the gas into metal to be able to make a bomb. They say it's there for fuel fabrication, but you know, it probably has other purposes. The above-ground facilities were destroyed, but the below-ground facilities, we just don't know, probably disrupted severely. So I think you could say we massively destroyed their above-ground facilities and their principal declared underground facilities, but there may be additional places that we just don't know about. And they may be spending time right now trying to rebuild facilities underground at places that we have not been to yet.
1: Now, what matters more now, destroying centrifuges or finding and securing the enriched uranium stockpile?
2: The urgent problem is the actual enriched uranium. I mean, this is, you know, 440.9 kilograms of highly enriched, 60% highly enriched uranium, plus more hundreds of kilograms of 20% HU that Iran has. Securing and eliminating that is of the highest priority. The centrifuges are there for their future program, to build cascades, to, you know, to build the complex facilities that they need in order to enrich that material. That's more of a future concern, but the proximate concern has to be seizing that material, getting it out of the country, downblending it, making sure that it's safe, and you know, just taking it out of the potential for turning it into a bomb. But to further eliminate the program in the future, you have to destroy the centrifuges and Iran's capability to build centrifuges in the future.
1: Now, Iran has always maintained that its nuclear program is peaceful. This level of enrichment, is that claim still credible to inspectors and arms control experts?
2: No, not at all. There is no country on earth with a civilian nuclear program that has enriched to 60% that much material. It's just, it's absurd. Iran was trying to build leverage for negotiations in the way that they knew would give them the most leverage. I'm convinced, sure, that they weren't actually building a bomb, but they were moving far enough along the path that if that decision was to be taken, it would be first years, then months, then weeks before they would actually have the bomb. So they were getting as close as they could without crossing the threshold. And the problem was, it just wasn't credible. There was no need for them to do that. And, you know, the original JCPOA, the original Iran deal, made sure that they wouldn't get as close as they had gotten. And as of May of last year, they were so close that the International Atomic Energy Agency could no longer certify

0: by that they weren't actually going to cross that threshold into military capabilities.
1: William O'Berkey there, the former NATO official, and now with the Pacific Forum. Thank you very much for sharing your expertise with us.
0: Thank you very much.
1: To Britain now, where Prime Minister Keir Starmer is coming under growing pressure to resign as support within his own governing Labour Party dwindles. Starmer is clinging to power, despite more than 80 lawmakers from his own party calling on him to step down. His opponents are not yet in a position to force him out, but challengers for the top job are waiting in the wings.
2: Keir Starmer has been on the back foot since local elections last week resulted in huge losses for his Labour Party. But he says he just wants to get on with the job of running the country.
3: I know that people are frustrated by the state of Britain, frustrated by politics, and some people frustrated with me. I know I have my doubters. And I know I need to prove them wrong, and I will. It's about taking responsibility to explain how, as a political and electoral force, we will be better and do better in the months and years ahead.
2: With the UK economy going nowhere, critics say that while Starmer is willing to take responsibility for failures, what's lacking is a coherent plan to tackle a cost of living crisis that was already biting even before the Iran war. There's no shortage of challenges to Starmer's leadership. On the left of the party, the former Deputy Prime Minister Angela Rayner is popular among voters and is known for her plain speaking approach.
4: We will be judged on actions and not just our words. I'm proud of our Labour values, but they're not enough if we do not have a plan to put them into practice. It's no good acknowledging the mistakes if they're not put right.
2: Less popular but respected as an efficient operator is the Health Secretary, Wes Streeting. And there's a wild card in the shape of the Manchester Mayor, Andy Burnham. He enjoys strong support from both the public and within the Labour Party, but is not currently a Member of Parliament and therefore not able to stand for the leadership. For now, Keir Starmer is clinging on to power, but there's no doubt his hold is weakening by the hour.
1: Now let's have a closer look at this government crisis in Britain with Dr. Mark Shanahan, Associate Professor of Political Engagement at the University of Surrey. Mark, is Keir Starmer facing a real leadership crisis there, or is just Westminster panic after bad election results?
5: No, it's a real leadership crisis for him. This has been building for a while. Last week's election results, which didn't change any MPs. He still has a huge incumbency. He has a majority in Westminster of more than 150 people. These were local elections for English councils, for the Scottish Parliament, and for the Welsh Parliament. Labour did badly across all fronts. And that has given a little bit more bravery, a little bit more boldness to those who oppose him. So what we've had across the weekend and into the start of this week is more and more MPs coming forward saying that they're not satisfied with Starmer's approach, the way that he's delivering government. He's been Prime Minister now for almost 2 years, but they feel that it's time he moves on and has someone who can really deliver a progressive Labour agenda come in his place, because they've got 3 years to the next election. The feeling is that Labour can still win. It has this huge incumbency. But if they stick with Keir Starmer, they will lose the next election. And a lot of MPs don't want to be out of a job.
1: Now, Labour won a landslide less than 2 years ago. Now Starmer is having the lowest approval rating of all prime ministers in history, if I'm informed correctly. How has it gone this wrong this quickly?
5: So Labour only actually won just over a third of the vote in the 2024 election. There was a lot of tactical voting, and the main driver behind

0: behind getting people out to vote was to get the Conservative government out. They'd been in office for 14 years. There was a great weariness with them across the country. And rather than any great enthusiasm for Starmer and for his Labour government, it was anyone but Tory, anyone but Conservative. So we got a huge number of Labour MPs in. They were the best positioned to take a lot of the seats across the UK. We also got a lot of Liberal Democrats. We got some other parties breaking through. In our local elections, we've seen the demise of two-party politics. We now have five parties battling it out with pretty equal shares in many places. So the model isn't working. His policies aren't working. And he's seen as rather lackluster and colourless as a leader. We want credibility, we want authenticity, we want competence, but we also want a bit of charisma. And he's probably indexing fairly low on all four of those counts at the moment.
1: Now, Labour is losing voters to Reform UK on the right and the Greens on the left. Where is something to gain for Labour? Which way should they turn?
0: It's probably not a case of turning right or left. By focusing perhaps too much on reform and on the issues of immigration, they've lost a lot of their traditional votes. They've lost people who actually believe in a more welcoming nation. The Greens are biting at their heels on the left. A lot of younger voters have switched away from Labour to the Greens. But they could be lured back fairly quickly and fairly easily if we had the kind of traditional Labour platform that people expected after the 2024 election. We didn't get that. We've had a lot of Conservative continuity government, partly driven by the tight fiscal situation, partly just by global affairs. But this has not been seen to be a brave government delivering a progressive agenda. And a more progressive agenda probably would bring us back to more of a traditional left-right split. The right is split between the Conservatives and Reform as we speak. The Greens are really interesting, but it will be interesting to see if they're anything more than a protest vote at a general election. It's absolutely all to play for at the moment. But it seems that Keir Starmer is not popular as the team captain.
1: Now, if Labour dumps another prime minister mid-term, does it risk looking like the Conservatives during their years of chaos, which are not too far in the past?
0: Well, they haven't dumped many prime ministers mid-term. If you go back to the last time Labour changed prime ministers, it was a fairly well-managed handover from Tony Blair to Gordon Brown. They've had a number of leaders since while in opposition. There is the sense that Starmer was a good man to rebuild the party from a low. But there is one thing being a decent, a very careful and a very cautious campaigner to actually governing in that same way. So to govern in a way where his political instincts perhaps aren't strong and he's picked on some very strange targets when looking at his legislation. We don't have a presidential system. We have a parliamentary system where a party is elected and the biggest party tends to govern. The prime minister is the first among equals. That if the party decides that somebody can lead better, then it is down to them to make that change. The problem they have is there's no really obvious candidate who at the moment can step in with a different agenda and really excite the country.
1: Now, my last question, a brief answer, please. If you were advising Starmer tonight, change course, change team, or just step aside?
0: Personally, I would say step aside. I don't think he can change course. If he changes team, it will be from within the cabinet and we'll get more of the same. If he wants Labour to win at the next election, it's probably not going to be led by him.
1: Dr. Mark Shannon there, Associate Professor of Political Engagement at the University of Surrey. Thank you very much.
0: Thank you.
1: You're watching DW News. Here's a reminder of our top story.

European defense ministers are looking to increase their support for Ukraine. After more than 4 years of war, the EU, along with many experts, believes the tide is turning in Ukraine's favor on the front line. And that's it from me and the news team for now. Remember, you can find a lot more news and background and analysis on our website. That's dw.com. Go check it out. And you can also, and I highly recommend you do, to follow us on social media. We're on YouTube and Instagram. Our handle there is @DW News. I'm Gerhard Elfers from me and all of us here. Thanks for watching.

0: How does the future taste? Certainly not like blood.
1: Wat ik heel interessant vond en leuk vond, hoe kun je nu vlees van een koe maken zonder dat ik die koe dood hoef te maken?
0: The vision is clear. No animal should have to die to fill our dinner plates. Research is ongoing and field trials look promising.
2: Tomorrow, today. Next. Noventri from Indonesia wanted to work, but she was abducted, held in a Cambodian scam center, and forced to commit online fraud. Then the police raided the center and shut it down. Noventri is finally free, but has no passport to get home. Global Us in 60 Minutes.

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4: Agriculture is changing. Some farmers are moving away from planting monocultures in their fields and choosing more genetically diverse crops. But will the foods of the future even still be raised on farms? Or will production move to labs, where meat is now being grown in bioreactors? Or maybe saltwater environments, with algae farms cultivating next-generation vegetable biomass? Foods of the future and much more, this time around on Tomorrow Today.
5: Vegan tuna made from algae. That's the star of the show in the test kitchen of Berlin-based startup Bettafish. The firm has been selling the fish alternative for a few years now. We'll make tuna pasta with asparagus. Just add the diced green vegetable, tomatoes, and a can of the vegan tuna, which is made from a range of ingredients.

0: It's now a mixture of northern European seaweeds from Norway, Ireland, and Sweden, while the fibrous texture comes from fava beans and peas. Then we add a little more vegetable and cereal fiber and vegetable extracts to round off the taste and give it that special texture you associate with canned tuna fish. Real tuna has big drawbacks. Stocks are overfished, using brutal methods, and it contains high levels of mercury. About 80% of the catch ends up in the can. The vegan imitation looks kind of like the real thing, but is it really any cleaner? The startup seaweed only spends 8 weeks in the water, but the whole time it also sucks up substances from the environment like a sponge. We select seaweed that has acceptable intake levels of heavy metals, but we also reduce those by blanching it, making it safe for consumption. There are certainly more ways to reduce this even further, which would allow us to eat more algae. But there's still a lot of research ahead. It'll be exciting. Just blanch the seaweed? So just drop it briefly in boiling water? Does that really get rid of heavy metals? It would be great if it were that easy, but I'm a bit skeptical. Anne Fricke is an algae specialist who conducts research for the Food for Future project at the Leibniz Institute of Vegetable and Ornamental Crops, and she's developing a system that allows her to grow kelp free of any contamination from heavy metals. What's new, of course, is what we're doing here at the Institute. We no longer use seawater at all, but rather deep brine, saline groundwater. We're pioneers in the field in Germany. Anne Fricke cultivates her algae in naturally occurring salty groundwater, studying how it develops in what are called climate chambers in different light and temperature conditions. Our work is aimed at opening up seaweed cultivations for urban areas, so moving away from the coast and producing fresh, healthy algae biomass inland for use in food and other applications like cosmetics. After receiving assurance that the vegan tuna is safe to eat in small quantities, it's time for a taste test. What do people think? Tasty. Delicious.
1: It tastes like a regular tuna.
2: It smells and looks just like the meat we all know, and supposedly tastes the same too. Until now, only a handful of people, mostly researchers, have tried meat cultivated in a lab, but that could soon change. In the Netherlands, what's called a cellular farm is in planning. The goal is to produce meat on-site in bioreactors with donor cattle living happily ever after.
0: Leon Moonen is a fourth-generation farmer. He's proud of his organic farm. But even though tradition is important to him, he set himself a very modern goal, culturing his own meat in a bioreactor as soon as he can, using cells from his cattle. He first heard about cultured meat over 10 years ago, and the idea piqued his interest straight away. I was immediately fascinated by the possibility of producing meat without killing the cows. Though I also think that what we do is a very natural thing. We leave the animals in their natural environment. We let them graze and they can do what they were born to do. And as a farmer, I also continue to do what I like to do. The idea of producing more meat with fewer cows and without having to slaughter the animals wouldn't leave him alone. During workshops on the topic, he got to know people at Respect Farms. It's a project working to become the world's first cellular farm of its kind, with the goal of proving that cultivated meat can also be produced on conventional farms.

0: Leon Moonen's farm is serving as a model for what this futuristic farm could look like. One of the co-founders of Respect Farms is Florentina Ziglovsky. She's currently involved in clarifying future prospects for farmers in a feasibility study that's being co-financed by the EU. The Swiss farmers cooperative Finaco also supports the project. It warns that as the sector grows, it's important to ensure farmers do more than just deliver raw feedstocks. Instead, Ziglovsky wants to offer them real alternatives to conventional meat production. I see the greatest opportunities in our own production. We're pursuing research in three different areas. The first is biopsies, so the biomass, the nutrient medium. And then there's the bioreactor, so our own production. And I especially see many opportunities in production for farmers to produce their own meat, not just to donate cells or raw materials, but also to get involved in production themselves. The project is also supported by Dutch startup Mosamead, which made headlines in 2013 with the world's first hamburger made from lab-grown meat to be tasted on camera. That single patty cost around 325,000 euros to make. The price to produce one has since fallen to around 10 euros per burger. The company opened a new production facility in 2024. After years of research and millions of euros in investment, it's ready to hit the market with products. Mosamead's chief business officer, Tim van der Hoyt, is also here today. The company has been involved in the Respect Farms project as well.
1: Cultivated meat is a whole new industry that's finding its feet at the moment. And we have the opportunity to really design a new way of producing food. What does that value chain look like? And we're exploring different options. So for us, it's important to go to very large scale production to bring down costs. But we're also doing this to create a more resilient food system. And in that sense, decentralized production could really be an important thing to explore.
0: Cultivated meat from farms is still little more than a hopeful vision. Until now, only tiny quantities of it have been made in laboratories and super expensive bioreactors. How can it be turned into a business for a farm?
1: But as we are scaling up, we are moving from a more pharma-type model to a more food model. So what we're doing at Mosamead is developing, for example, machines that are more a closed system, so that they can also be used in other locations and that the requirements for the environment where it's being produced aren't as stringent as in some of the more clean lab environments.
0: Respect Farms is currently working with partners to develop a pilot farm concept slated to be implemented as early as next year. That farm of the future could look like this, with a farmer monitoring the system from the control room. A kind of airlock will seal off the sterile production hall where cell propagation takes place. So hygiene will be important there, but the rest of the farm can be run as normal. This first pilot facility is for research only, though. Cultivating meat commercially is a more distant goal.
2: Farmers can never be sure how their next harvest will turn out. Success or failure is at the mercy of the weather. Long dry spells can ruin crops, and so can heavy rains. That's been true for thousands of years. But with climate change, extreme weather events are growing more frequent. How can we make grain more resilient?
0: Odette Whedon usually likes things neat and tidy, just not when it comes to her wheat. What we see here are very different types of ears, and each ear is a different plant, an individual in its own right. It looks a bit wild and chaotic. Wild? Chaotic? That's what we want and what we mean. It makes sense. Quite a different setup than a normal wheat field. There, every single plant has

exactly the same genetic makeup because they're identical clones of a particular high-yield variety. That also means that every plant is equally resistant to certain diseases, or not. Now, due to global warming, plants are confronted with more pathogens, some of them new ones. If you consider that every plant in a variety is genetically identical, it means that no matter what the stress is, whether a disease or drought, then every plant can only react in the same way. In other words, if a new pathogen or disease appears and a plant is susceptible, then the whole field is susceptible, and then you see yields drop. Farmers are also increasingly having to deal with unpredictable weather. In Germany, they were hit particularly hard by the dry summers of 2018, 2019, and 2022. And in other years, those dry stretches have alternated with sudden, heavy rainfall. Odette Wieden is convinced that diversity on fields can help. Her research looks at how practical it is to plant genetically diverse wheat, also known as population wheat. On this plot, the plants aren't clones, but the offspring of carefully selected parents. They're all closely related and yet different. Does planting cereals in this way really bring added value? That's what the research aims to show. In a trial, 10 farms are growing the population wheat at different locations in Germany. One participant is Volker Mente in the state of Hesse. I was skeptical because with other varieties, you can read up on how to cultivate them, when they're ready to harvest, where they're vulnerable, and what you have to pay attention to. With population wheat, it's a bit of a black box. Mente and the other farmers grew population wheat from two different varieties. In between, they planted a variety with known characteristics, among them a stable average yield and good baking properties. Organic baker Christian Lecht is passionate about bread. He's developed his own recipe for each type because every flour is different. He gets input on the process from the mill that grinds the grain. They tell you how wet the gluten is, for example, an important parameter, so how much protein the flour has. That's very important for dough formation and crumb formation, especially when you're using wheat flour. Then the enzyme value is really important. It tells me how long I can ferment the dough. At our bakery, we want to let the dough rise for a very long time, and this enzyme value gives us an indication of how long we can leave it to create even more flavor. Great aroma, moist inside, and a super crust. Can the new flour from the test fields also perform this well? Christian Lecht's bakery and 13 others are going to put it to the test. But first, the grain has to grow to maturity while withstanding fungal diseases and other adversities. For 2 years, Odette Wieden and her team keep a close eye on all 10 experimental plots. The results are convincing. The population wheat yields top out between 10 and 14% higher than those of the conventional variety, both on average and under a wide range of different conditions at individual locations. Apparently, the population wheat plants were able to make better use of available nutrients and also cope better with climatic conditions. And they thrived in comparison to the clones, even though the two test years were very different. One saw lots of precipitation, the other was very dry. Diversity won, hands down. The researchers were surprised by such a clear result. But how come? One possible reason, because with population wheat, the plants are different heights, the lengths of their roots also differs. So they can access different resources, different water and nutrients. It's a very complex kind of collaboration that ensures deficiencies are compensated for, that enough water and enough nutrients are available to every plant. The plant's different heights also mean wind is better able to ventilate the field, helping prevent fungal disease. And because the wheat plants have many more defense mechanisms in general, diseases are stopped before they spread widely. Farmer

0: worker Menta definitely approves. The population wheat on his field adapted flexibly in the face of adversity.
1: Die Bedenken, die man vielleicht etwas hatte
0: Any concerns we had beforehand weren't confirmed. On the contrary, there was no noticeable difference in terms of harvest and yield. And what about the taste? Christian Lecht has made two types of bread for the trial. The first is particularly aromatic and stays fresh for a long time. A quarter of the flour in it is from population wheat. One he calls pop crust is made completely from the wheat, refined with black cumin and walnuts. The long fermentation that he views as critical worked well. The dough matured for 24 hours.
2: In dem ganzen Herstellungsprozess dieses Brotes.
0: Throughout the process of making this bread, I was surprised repeatedly. It felt really special when I was kneading it. Then also in the baking process itself, it was really stable. At first I thought it was going to be really flat, but then in the oven it rose tremendously, and afterwards it also had a nice crust. It has a super long shelf life, and its aroma is excellent. Somehow the flour seems to be more than just the sum of its traits. I always compare wheat populations with the human population. We as humans are also very diverse. Everyone has strengths and weaknesses. And we can compensate for each other. When one person isn't doing well, another is doing better. There's a balance. And that's exactly how it is in the fields. There are different individuals. When weaker individuals can't do something, stronger ones can compensate. And we'll need resilient wheat to make agriculture fit for the challenges looming in the future.
3: Could livestock also help make farming more fit for the future? Researchers in Bavaria are testing whether grazing sheep on fields used to grow crops helps or harms yields. If it helps, it would be great news for farmers, shepherds, and sheep.
0: It's been raining for days. Even so, shepherd Alex Smitana and his boss Thomas Krona have to move the flock today. There's just not enough grazing left in this pasture, so they need to be driven to a new one. This time, they're being transported by truck. Driving paths are now rare and along main roads or through industrial zones, and if there's nowhere to take a break, it's a pain.
4: Damit, auf geht's.
0: It takes 6 hours to load the sheep in the pouring rain. The work is backbreaking and often paid just minimum wage. The first 250 sheep set out on the journey. The next pasture is 25 kilometers away. Sheep can help renew the pastures they graze on and also provide wool, meat, and milk. Yet for most people, they've declined in importance. Bavaria has more sheep than any other German state, but sheep herding has changed dramatically over the past decades. Since the Second World War, agriculture in Germany has seen major structural changes. It used to be dominated by farms that combined growing crops and keeping livestock. But since the 1970s, EU agricultural policy incentives and rising wages led more and more farmers to specialize. Back in 1950, Bavaria had over 390,000 sheep. Today, there are only around 200,000. They're taken care of by only about 100 full-time shepherds. To be profitable, flocks now have to be a lot larger. And then there's climate change, which in places has caused soil to dry out and pasture quality to decline. Weather, climate, and the challenge of caring for animals under changing conditions. Many shepherds are growing increasingly concerned. On his land, Markus Schenk also grows grain and other crops.

0: He's one of 8 shepherds who've been taking part in a special project for the last couple of years. Researchers from Bavaria and the nearby state of Saxony-Anhalt want to find out how grazing sheep on cropland affects the soil, the crops, and the animals. Today he's getting a visit from Maria Hoffmann, who works at the Bavarian State Institute for Agriculture. I want to quickly show you how the grazing record works. Today we want to record how long grazing goes on. I'll add the date first, then from when to when the sheep are on the field and what they're grazing on. Here we've got spelt. Maybe also note what they eat before and after so we can draw conclusions later during analysis. Grazing croplands is a very old practice. It used to be standard. But with the intensification of agriculture in recent decades, livestock and crop farming have drifted apart. So cropland grazing has largely been forgotten. Within the framework of the research project, Markus Schenk's sheep are allowed onto his spelt field in spring. He's divided it into 3 equal-sized plots. The reference plot on the right side of the image is off limits. On the left-hand plot, they only graze briefly. This represents a less intensive grazing environment. On the middle plot, the animals are allowed to graze more intensively over a longer period of time. Usually, we graze the fields once or twice during the winter months. But that really depends on the weather, soil conditions, and how we rotate the flock. We're not always at the right field at the right time. That's definitely a bit of a challenge. Not all farmers are convinced it's a good idea to graze sheep on land used to grow crops. Some farmers worry the sheep might damage their fields. But we want to show that the opposite can be true, that the animals can actually improve soil health and plant well-being. For example, by nibbling on young grain plants, they might stimulate growth. 4 weeks later, Maria Hoffmann checks to see how the crop is developing. In all 3 spelt plots, she regularly examines both the plants and the soil throughout the year. The field has developed well despite some extreme conditions. We had hail and a sudden frost. But even so, we've got a dense crop. You can see it clearly. The ground is totally covered. Now we just have to monitor how the plants continue to grow. She also measures how much moisture is in the soil. Our measurements already show that the grazed plot consistently has higher soil moisture. That's quite striking. Hoffmann also uses a method called soil profiling to find out whether the sheep's hooves compact the soil and how that affects life forms that live in it. You do have to press to break up these clumps, but you can still see active worms. The top 10 centimeters are compacted, but we still have crumbly clumps. On 1 square meter, the agricultural scientist also documents how well the spelt plants grow all the way to harvest. We record the coverage ratio. That's the proportion of weeds to crop plants. We also assess hoof damage. The plants have recovered, and ultimately we'll see at harvest what kinds of yields we get. Even if cropland grazing proves beneficial, it doesn't mean every farmer has to start keeping animals again. Farmers and shepherds could also chalk up a win-win situation simply by working together more closely. In it, shepherds would have access to more grazing land and farmers would see better harvests. A move that could benefit both and help make agriculture more sustainable.
1: And that's all for now. But we hope you'll join us again next time for more exciting stories from the worlds of science and technology, here on Tomorrow Today. Bye for now.

0: Naventri from Indonesia wanted to work, but she was abducted, held in a Cambodian scam center, and forced to commit online fraud. Then the police raided the center and shut it down. Naventri is finally free, but has no passport to get home.
1: Global Us in 30 minutes. New era, new ideas. Conceived by visionaries. Constructed by engineers. They've long been a reality on the streets. We present the revolution of mobility. REV. In 90 minutes.

0: We are at war. It's a political war.
1: The nation once called a shining beacon of democracy is in turmoil.
2: 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These are people that want to destroy our country. We're not going to let it happen.
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1: What fuels the fervor of the MAGA enthusiasts?
4: 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I could care less.
1: Jan Dündar and Trump's America. Democracy Under Attack starts May 23rd on DW. Sometimes it's hard to find what you're looking for. But we've got something for you. Fake news, propaganda, AI-generated lies.
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7: In Russia's war with Ukraine, is the tide turning in Kyiv's favor? The European Union and many experts think so. EU defense ministers meet to discuss increasing military support for Kyiv. So what's changed and can Ukraine keep up the momentum? Plus, UK Prime Minister Keir Starmer is fighting for his political survival as four junior ministers resign and scores of lawmakers from his own party urge him to step down. I'm Gerhard Alfers and this is DW News.

0: Good to have you with us. Russia's war with Ukraine has raged for more than 4 years and has killed hundreds of thousands on both sides. It's a David and Goliath battle that most thought Ukraine could never win. But is Kyiv starting to gain the upper hand? Even EU foreign policy chief Kaja Kallas says the dynamics of the war are changing in Ukraine's favor. EU defense ministers are meeting today to discuss how to further support Ukraine.
1: Through the fog of this war, it's difficult to say who's winning and who's losing, as the conflict stretches well into its fifth year. But many experts and think tanks believe Ukraine could be turning the tide in its favor, and EU politicians agree.
2: Obviously, the Ukrainian defense plan is

0: is working. We've been seeing during the last couple of months that Ukraine has been able to gain more territory than they've been losing. We also take note that the Russians has a great challenge in regenerating their forces. We also see that the Russian economy is at the ropes.
1: Ukraine has increased its use of long-range drones to penetrate deep into Russian territory. Kremlin watchers say that was the main motivation for the downsized World War II victory celebrations on May the 9th. Fears of drone attacks meant there was none of the usual military hardware on display, replaced by a video presentation. And while the conflict continues to drain the Russian economy, Ukraine is turning its new expertise in drone warfare into a global economic opportunity. European and Gulf states are interested in that knowledge and are willing to pay for it.
2: 20 countries are already cooperating with Ukraine at different levels on drone deals. With some, political agreements have been reached, contracts with manufacturers are being prepared, and Ukrainian military expertise is already yielding results. With others, political agreements will be signed soon. Preparations have also begun for a drone deal with Canada, which is an important expansion of security cooperation.
1: Diplomatically, things are also looking up for Kyiv. After the removal of Hungary's pro-Kremlin Prime Minister Viktor Orbán in elections last month, the EU has been able to release a 90 billion euro loan to Kyiv to help fund its defense.
3: And earlier I spoke to Lawrence Friedman. He's a professor emeritus of war studies at King's College London. I asked him if he agreed with recent reports that the tide is indeed changing in favor of Ukraine.
4: Yes, I think I do. One has to be very careful because there have been periods of great optimism and great pessimism in the course of this war, and battles are very difficult to predict. But we can see that the Russian offensive has stalled. They're expected to be further ahead in terms of their advance into Ukraine than they are. Your story made clear the various setbacks they've suffered in terms of Ukraine getting funds from the EU, the quality of their drone warfare. There's probably more long-range drones hitting important targets in Russia at the moment than hitting targets, Russian drones hitting targets in Ukraine, although, of course, there's the Russians direct their missiles and drones directly at cities. So one has a sense that there's greater confidence on the Ukrainian side. Mm-hmm. They withstood a difficult winter and now they're making progress. So, yeah, I think there is a shift.
3: Now, you've described this moment in the Ukraine war as an inflection point. What makes you say that?
4: Well, I think we've been waiting for some time for a moment when the various problems that the Russians have got, both in terms of keeping up the numbers at the front, trying to make progress as the Ukrainian capabilities are increasing, the point where that stalls. And that creates a problem for Vladimir Putin, who's been arguing quite strongly that the a Russian victory is inevitable. And because it's inevitable, Ukraine should be prepared to concede large chunks of its territory to get a peace settlement. So what I think, why I think this is changing is that argument is becoming much harder to make now.
3: Now,
4: in a sense, if he wants a ceasefire, he has to have it on at least on the line of contact as it is, not where he would like it to be.
3: Now, in the early years of the war, we all remember that Ukraine constantly complained, and rightfully so, it wasn't getting enough weapons support. Has that changed fundamentally?
4: Well, what's changed is Ukraine is building a lot of its own weapons. It's now, again, as your story made clear, a world leader in the development of drones for all sorts of purposes. So in 2022, it was very dependent upon support from outside. And of course, up to the beginning of last year, pretty dependent on some high-level American equipment. It sort of weaned itself away from that and now produces well over half, 60% or so of what it needs. So I think that's been the most important shift. And what is also the case is what it develops is now very much geared to the demands of the battlefield. It's very innovative in that regard. It sees a problem and it tries.

0: to address it. Whereas if you're trying to get equipment from overseas, then you have to take what's available.
1: Now, do you get the sense that Russia recognizes that Ukraine is starting to turn the tide?
0: Well, we had this interesting case of the 9th of May victory parade to celebrate the Great Patriotic War, which was a bit of a fiasco. Their language, it was truncated. Very few foreign dignitaries turned up. They were clearly petrified of some sort of drone attack disrupting the whole affair. Putin declared a ceasefire in order to prevent that. So I think, and his speech, I thought, was pretty lackluster. He looked tired and uncertain. So yeah, I think it is coming through. And for the first time, you've seen a slight Russian movement on their conditions for a peace process and so on, including a readiness to meet Zelensky, not as he suggested before in Moscow, but where it would suit might suit Zelensky. But he still says only to agree Russian terms.
1: So if Russia sees that Ukraine is getting the upper hand, what will be its response?
0: I think what you'll see Russia trying to do is to persuade Trump, who's obviously somewhat preoccupied with Iran at the moment, to return to this and push hard on what the Russians thought the Americans had agreed to, which is that Ukraine should hand over the rest of Donetsk. Because I think there'll be a degree of urgency on the Russian side, and they may have to accept something less. But the problem is that Trump, who's always a bit distracted, is even more distracted than usual at the moment. But there are signs that his sort of all-purpose negotiators, Steve Witkoff and Jared Kushner, are going to visit Moscow. They've never managed to visit Kyiv, but they seem to be seeing if there's potentially some movement there. But Putin will have to make concessions because Ukraine doesn't feel at the moment that it has to make any big concessions.
1: Sir Lawrence Friedman there, thank you very much.
0: My pleasure.
1: Iran has threatened to ramp up uranium enrichment to near weapons-grade levels if the conflict resumes. As President Trump warns, a ceasefire with Tehran is on life support. A spokesperson for Iran's National Security and Foreign Policy Commission warned that lawmakers could consider raising enrichment to 90%. That's a significant step that would bring the country closer to nuclear weapons capability. The warning comes as tensions are increasing between Washington and Tehran over the future of Iran's nuclear program. The United States is pressing Iran to move its enriched uranium stockpile abroad, while Tehran insists the issue should be addressed at a later stage in the negotiations. And I spoke to William Mulberke, a former NATO official and now a senior fellow at the Pacific Forum. I asked him whether Iran's saying that it could enrich uranium to 90% if attacked is a real military threat or just political theater.
2: I think it's a little bit of a mix of both. On the one hand, Iran has been building extensive tunnels in addition to the facilities that were struck by the United States and Israel in the two sets of strikes last year and this year. So it's entirely possible that they have a number of cascades able to enrich that uranium stored away in facilities that we have not monitored yet. So it's possible that they could then move the highly enriched uranium that they already have stored at Esfahan to other tunnel hidden sites and do enrichment there. Converting that further into a bomb would be much more complicated, but further enrichment is at least theoretically possible at this stage.
1: Okay, you've just mentioned it. It's further away, but for viewers who hear 90% enrichment and they think nuclear bomb, how close is that really for Iran?
2: Right, so right now, the highly enriched material we're talking about, around 440.9 kilograms, which is enough for between 10 to 12 bombs. It's in a gaseous form in cylinders that we think are buried underneath the Isfahan nuclear complex. So they would have to take those cylinders They would have to build out centrifuges to enrich that material. So they'd have to put the gas through these spinning containers to further enrich it from 60% to 90%, which once you're at 60%, it's very fast to get to 90%. But now you have gas, uranium, that's enriched to 90%. You would then have to turn that into a solid form, and then from a solid into a metal form, then from a metal into the sphere that would be the center of a bomb, and then build all the bomb material around that, and then you'd have a warhead. Those stages of taking 90% rich uranium, converting it into metal, converting that metal into a pit, are incredibly complex operations mm-hmm. that would take very specialized facilities and would take weeks, if not months, to do at the best of conditions. But under wartime conditions and under monitoring by the US and Israel, it would be very, very difficult and incredibly risky, because there's one way to guarantee that US or Israel would send in troops, and that would be to take these steps from 60% to 90% and then from 90% to a bomb.
1: You just mentioned the facilities. Trump said last year already that Iran's nuclear sites were, quote, obliterated in a U.S. attack. From what we know now, was Iran's program destroyed or just disrupted?
2: I would say that Iran's declared facilities, the ones that we knew about, the ones that the IAEA were monitoring, have been largely destroyed. But the trick is Iran always was building additional tunnel complexes. So, for instance, there's a whole other tunnel complex that they were building near one of their declared facilities called Natanz. They were building a whole other mountain complex. We don't think they completed it. And then Esfahan, that's a major nuclear facility where they convert the gas into metal to be able to make a bomb. They say it's there for fuel fabrication, but you know, it probably has other purposes. The above-ground facilities were destroyed, but the below-ground facilities, we just don't know, probably disrupted severely. So I think you could say we massively destroyed their above-ground facilities and their principal declared underground facilities, but there may be additional places that we just don't know about. And they may be spending time right now trying to rebuild facilities underground at places that we have not been to yet.
1: Now, what matters more now, destroying centrifuges or finding and securing the enriched uranium stockpile?
2: The urgent problem is the actual enriched uranium. I mean, this is, you know, 440.9 kilograms of highly enriched, 60% highly enriched uranium, plus more hundreds of kilograms of 20% HU that Iran has. Securing and eliminating that is of the highest priority. The centrifuges are there for their future program, to build cascades, to, you know, to build the complex facilities that they need in order to enrich that material. That's more of a future concern, but the proximate concern has to be seizing that material, getting it out of the country, downblending it, making sure that it's safe, and you know, just taking it out of the potential for turning it into a bomb. But to further eliminate the program in the future, you have to destroy the centrifuges and Iran's capability to build centrifuges in the future.
1: Now, Iran has always maintained that its nuclear program is peaceful. This level of enrichment, is that claim still credible to inspectors and arms control experts?
2: No, not at all. There is no country on Earth with a civilian nuclear program that has enriched to 60% that much material. It's just, it's absurd. Iran was trying to build leverage for negotiations in the way that they knew would give them the most leverage. I'm convinced, sure, that they weren't actually building a bomb, but they were moving far enough along the path that if that decision was to be taken, it would be first years, then months, then weeks before they would actually have the bomb. So they were getting as close as they could without crossing the threshold. And the problem was, it just wasn't credible. There was no need for them to do that. And, you know, the original JCPOA, the original Iran deal, made sure that they wouldn't get as close as they had gotten. And as of May of last year, they were so close that the International Atomic Energy Agency could no longer certify that they weren't actually going to cross that threshold into military capabilities.
1: William O'Berkey there, the former NATO official, and now with the Pacific Forum. Thank you very much for sharing your expertise with us.
2: Thank you very much.
1: And to Britain now, where Prime Minister Keir Starmer is coming under growing pressure to resign as support within his governing Labour Party dwindles. Starmer is clinging to power despite more than 80 lawmakers from his own party calling on him to step down. His opponents are not yet in a position to force him out, but challengers for the top job are waiting in the wings.

0: Keir Starmer has been on the back foot since local elections last week resulted in huge losses for his Labour Party. But he says he just wants to get on with the job of running the country.
1: I know that people are frustrated by the state of Britain, frustrated by politics, and some people frustrated with me. I know I have my doubters, and I know I need to prove them wrong, and I will. It's about taking responsibility to explain how, as a political and electoral force, we will be better and do better in the months and years ahead.
0: With the UK economy going nowhere, critics say that while Starmer is willing to take responsibility for failures, what's lacking is a coherent plan to tackle a cost of living crisis that was already biting even before the Iran war. There's no shortage of challenges to Starmer's leadership. On the left of the party, the former Deputy Prime Minister Angela Rayner is popular among voters and is known for her plain-speaking approach.
2: We will be judged on actions and not just our words. I'm proud of our Labour values, but they're not enough if we do not have a plan to put them into practice. It's no good acknowledging the mistakes if they're not put right.
0: Less popular but respected as an efficient operator is the Health Secretary, Wes Streeting. And there's a wild card in the shape of the Manchester Mayor, Andy Burnham. He enjoys strong support from both the public and within the Labour Party, but is not currently a Member of Parliament and therefore not able to stand for the leadership. For now, Keir Starmer is clinging on to power, but there's no doubt his hold is weakening by the hour.
3: So is the Prime Minister facing a real leadership crisis, or is it just Westminster panic after bad election results? I put that question to Mark Shanahan. He's an Associate Professor of Political Engagement at the University of Surrey in the UK.
4: No, it's a real leadership crisis for him. This has been building for a while. Last week's election results, which didn't change any MPs. He still has a huge incumbency. He has a majority in Westminster of more than 150 people. These were local elections for English councils, for the Scottish Parliament and for the Welsh Parliament. Labour did badly across all fronts. And that has given a little bit more bravery, a little bit more boldness to those who oppose him. So what we've had across the weekend and into the start of this week is more and more MPs coming forward saying that they're not satisfied with Starmer's approach, the way that he's delivering government. He's been Prime Minister now for almost 2 years, but they feel that it's time he moves on and has someone who can really deliver a progressive Labour agenda come in his place, because they've got 3 years to the next election. The feeling is that Labour can still win. It has this huge incumbency. But if they stick with Keir Starmer, they will lose the next election. And a lot of MPs don't want to be out of a job.
3: Now, Labour won a landslide less than 2 years ago. Now, Starmer is having the lowest approval rating of all prime ministers in history, if I'm informed correctly. How has it gone this wrong this quickly?
4: So Labour only actually won just over a third of the votes in the 2024 election. There was a lot of tactical voting, and the main driver behind getting people out to vote was to get the Conservative government out. They'd been in office for 14 years. There was a great weariness with them across the country. And rather than any great enthusiasm for Starmer and for his Labour government, it was anyone but Tory, anyone but Conservative. So we got a huge number of Labour MPs in. They were the best positioned to take a lot of the seats across the UK. We also got a lot of Liberal Democrats. We got some other parties breaking through. In our local elections, we've seen the demise of two-party politics. We now have five parties battling it out with pretty equal shares in many places. So the model isn't

0: working, his policies aren't working, and he's seen as rather lackluster and colourless as a leader. We want credibility, we want authenticity, we want competence, but we also want a bit of charisma, and he's probably indexing fairly low on all four of those counts at the moment.
1: Now, Labour is losing voters to Reform UK on the right and the Greens on the left. Where is something to gain for Labour? Which way should they turn?
0: It's probably not a case of turning right or left. By focusing perhaps too much on reform and on the issues of immigration, they've lost a lot of their traditional votes. They've lost people who actually believe in a more welcoming nation. The Greens are biting at their heels on the left. A lot of younger voters have switched away from Labour to the Greens. But they could be lured back fairly quickly and fairly easily if we had the kind of traditional Labour platform that people expected after the 2024 election. We didn't get that. We've had a lot of Conservative continuity government, partly driven by the tight fiscal situation, partly just by global affairs. But this has not been seen to be a brave government delivering a progressive agenda. And a more progressive agenda probably would bring us back to more of a traditional left-right split. The right is split between the Conservatives and Reform as we speak. The Greens are really interesting, but it will be interesting to see if they're anything more than a protest vote at a general election. It's absolutely all to play for at the moment. But it seems that Keir Starmer is not popular as the team captain.
1: Now, if Labour dumps another Prime Minister mid-term, does it risk looking like the Conservatives during their years of chaos, which are not too far in the past?
0: Well, they haven't dumped many Prime Ministers mid-term. If you go back to the last time Labour changed Prime Ministers, it was a fairly well-managed handover from Tony Blair to Gordon Brown. They've had a number of leaders since while in opposition. There is the sense that Starmer was a good man to rebuild the party from a low. But there is one thing being a decent, a very careful and a very cautious campaigner to actually governing in that same way. So to govern in a way where his political instincts perhaps aren't strong and he's picked on some very strange targets when looking at his legislation. We don't have a presidential system. We have a parliamentary system where a party is elected and the biggest party tends to govern. The Prime Minister is the first among equals. That if the party decides that somebody can lead better, then it is down to them to make that change. The problem they have is there's no really obvious candidate who at the moment can step in with a different agenda and really excite the country.
1: Now, my last question, a brief answer, please. If you were advising Starmer tonight, change course, change team, or just step aside?
0: Personally, I would say step aside. I don't think he can change course. If he changes team, it will be from within the cabinet and we'll get more of the same. If he wants Labour to win at the next election, it's probably not going to be led by him.
1: Dr. Mark Shanahan there, Associate Professor of Political Engagement at the University of Surrey. Thank you very much.
0: Thank you.
1: You're watching DW News, a reminder of our top story at this hour. European defence ministers are looking to increase their support for Ukraine. After more than 4 years of war, the EU, along with many experts, believes the tide is turning in Ukraine's favour on the front line. And a reminder, you can always get DW News on the go. Just download our app from Google Play or from Apple's App Store. 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And of course, there's lots of sports, business and entertainment news too, plus analysis and background from our correspondents

around the globe. And of course, this live feed you're watching right now is also on there, only a click away. And that's it from me and the news team for now. And you can find a lot more news also on our website. That's dw.com. I'm Gerhard Althaus in Berlin from me and the news team. Thanks for watching.

0: Naventri from Indonesia wanted to work, but she was abducted, held in a Cambodian scam center, and forced to commit online fraud. Then the police raided the center and shut it down. Naventri is finally free, but has no passport to get home.
1: Global Us. Next. New era, new ideas. Conceived by visionaries. Constructed by engineers. They've long been a reality on the streets. We present the revolution of mobility. REV. In 60 minutes.

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1: How an ancient Indian healing tradition has turned into a global business. How Syrian refugees are struggling to rebuild their lives back home. How scam factories in Cambodia make billions by defrauding people around the world.
2: Lunchtime in one of Cambodia's largest rescue shelters for former scam workers. The people here were recruited from Indonesia, one of the biggest groups in an illegal industry that has attracted workers from across the globe. After a nationwide crackdown shut down the huge scam facilities, they turned to the Indonesian embassy for help. Many, like 32-year-old Noventri, overstayed their visas and now wait for documents to finally return home.
3: I'm here for 1 week, 1 month.
2: Noventri arrived a year ago, only to learn that she has to work in a scam facility in Cambodia. We only use her first name to protect her identity.
3: When we didn't reach our task, they can make a physical punishment for us. And they put me in a bunker

0: and tied my hand. And at 3 days, they didn't even give me any food. 3 days, I slept there.
1: Thousands of Indonesians have passed through this rescue facility, and their stories are often similar. They applied for what they believed were legitimate jobs abroad, like Rohim, but instead ended up in scam centers run by criminal networks.
2: These are the scars from the abuse. I was beaten with a sharp weapon because I couldn't make any money. Anyone who failed to bring in money would be beaten and tortured.
1: Rohim and Nuventri used to work in huge housing complexes like these. Scam centers can be found across Cambodia, often concealed inside special economic zones and heavily guarded. In recent months, Cambodian authorities say they have raided hundreds of suspected scam locations and shut down nearly 200 centers, like this one in the capital Phnom Penh. Inside the compounds, workers were trained to carry out a range of scams. Many focused on what's known as romance or investment schemes, designed to manipulate victims emotionally before convincing them to send money. Nuventri and her boyfriend Salman explain how this works. The instructions on how to build fake online identities are highly detailed.
0: First, what we do, character packaging. Like, we should make a good character, good model. So we need a beautiful girl with a good influencer, like influencer. So we use his picture, videos, and every detail of her.
3: I use a woman face. I'm a man, but I use a woman face for the man loves me. And then that will give a chance to earn money from men.
1: Investigators say the first contact is designed to appear accidental. Conversations are still visible on the screens.
4: Excuse me, is this the contact for the travel agency in Paris? Is this the number of the translator in Norway?
1: Victims are often single businessmen or pensioners. They're slowly drawn into an investment opportunity, a fake cryptocurrency or trading platform that appears legitimate, says Jason Tower, from the United States Institute of Peace in Bangkok, who studies organized crime networks in Southeast Asia.
5: Yeah, so what you're seeing here is one of these fake trading platforms that the scammers are using to steal money from a global population. And you can kind of see the targets here. You've got, English-speaking countries, you've got Japan, you've got Korea, Chinese-speaking countries, there's Spain, there's Germany in there. So they're going for a real global population with these scams.
1: For Cambodia, there's a lot at stake. The country is trying to protect its reputation as a cultural tourism destination, and many citizens feel the kingdom has been taken hostage by criminal networks. The scam industry is vast, generating an estimated $40 to $50 billion a year across Cambodia, Myanmar, and Laos. The government of Prime Minister Hun Manet has pledged to dismantle it with an ambitious plan to remove scam operations within months.
6: The scam network, now we call the black economy, is destroying our honest economy. You know, it's put a bad reputation on Cambodia, distract tourism and investment. So this is the reason why we need to clean this out so that the economic, real economic activities can be promoted.
1: Former scammer Agus, who prefers not to reveal his real name, says he's skeptical. He was freed during the recent crackdown, but doubts the industry will disappear anytime soon.
7: Actually, when the cracks down, the boss get a call from the officer, maybe from police or from the army. They call, they will have operations. So.

0: the boss let us go. Just let us go, but don't give our passport, don't give our salary.
1: Agus says he knows many scammers who've simply relocated overnight and resumed their work elsewhere. Experts say it's a long road ahead for Cambodian authorities.
2: If the approach of Cambodia is simply, we're going to have a one-month campaign and this, you know, problem that developed over a period of a decade due to governance failures, due to mass corruption, and due to state-embedded criminality, there's no way that this is going to be effective. This is going to take, I think, a long-term period, really, of reform where the government deals with the corruption, deals with all of the underlying factors that enabled the scam industry to grow to that size and scale.
1: For Indonesian authorities, getting their nationals out of the country is currently the biggest challenge. Many have overstayed their Cambodian visas and now wait outside the embassy for documents allowing them to return home without facing heavy fines. Long lists show who may be able to board a flight. Another challenge is determining who's a victim and who knowingly took part in the scams, says Krisnachi Partadireja from the Indonesian embassy.
3: From our preliminary investigation, there is no indications that they are forced to work here or being the victim of the trafficking in persons. So there's indications that they knew that they're what kind of work they do here in Cambodia.
1: Ambassador Santo Darmo Sumarto recommends tighter travel controls, saying there's evidence that some Indonesians return to scam operations after being helped to return home.
4: How is it possible that somebody who has never worked in front of a computer before, somebody who doesn't speak a language other than Bahasa Indonesia or even a local dialect, how does somebody like that have in their heads that they could actually make a salary? So this is one of the things that we have to tackle. Somehow people believe that this is a highway towards getting rich.
1: Former scammer Agus confirms that the work can be picked up quickly and doesn't require any particular skills.
0: Even we cannot speak English very well, the China boss, they have one machine we call AI Master. They can do everything. Even your face not handsome, they can make you handsome. Even you're not beautiful, your face can be beautiful.
1: Salman and Noventry hope they'll soon get clearance from Cambodia to return home. They also know people who cooperated and made significant amounts of money in the industry.
5: Other people, it's very good with that. They're very expert and professional for scam people. They are fast learner, they reach a lot of money from them. They gonna be a leader, gonna be a consultant. They have a position.
1: Once they return to Jakarta, everyone here will be questioned. Although the criminal operations they joined weren't on Indonesian soil, they could still face legal consequences. Rohim is very worried about this.
6: We're asking for compassion. We were tortured, exhausted, and not even paid. If we return to Indonesia only to face legal charges, what does that mean for us? We just want to go home and be free. It's like escaping a cage to just end up in another one.
1: The Cambodian government says that in recent months, more than 210,000 foreign nationals have left the country and returned home. But observers say new recruits still continue to arrive at the capital's airport. Targeting low-level workers alone won't solve the problem. A coordinated international effort is required to dismantle the networks behind the system, says Jason Tower.
2: But this is a new illicit market. It's a new modality of scamming that has really only started to hit the whole of the globe over the past 3 to 4 years. And so I think the law enforcement is now starting to catch up, but I think we have to recognize that this is now a global network. It's based out of Southeast Asia primarily now, but its tentacles are there all across the globe.
1: Back at the shelter, Indonesians listen to a love song. In bitter irony, the lyrics speak of love that endures across distance. Familiar words for many here, words once used to build trust and ultimately to deceive.

0: In December 2024, Syria's civil war came to an end after 13 long years. Longtime dictator Bashar al-Assad was forced to flee. The war was devastating. Hundreds of thousands lost their lives in fighting and massacres. And millions of Syrians fled abroad, including nearly 1 million to Germany. Today, relative calm has returned and many refugees are heading back. But rebuilding is difficult, especially for children who often feel little connection to their parents' homeland.
1: They're on their way to school. Ali Alwan hopes to enroll his daughters, Mariam and Safiye. A few weeks ago, after 10 years in eastern Germany, the family returned to Khan Shaykhun in northwestern Syria. But things aren't going as planned. Ali has all the paperwork, but the administrator tells him if the girls can't write in Arabic, they can't attend the school. But aren't there supposed to be literacy classes here? They can't write a single word in Arabic. They can't even read it. I heard there's a class for children coming back from Turkey and Germany. It's chaotic, and far too many children are crowded into the small school. Mariam and Safiye feel out of place here. We don't want to go here. We don't want to go here. Their father agrees. A few streets away, they try again, hoping for better luck. This school was just renovated. Classes are supposed to start here in just a few days. There are no chairs. There's nothing here. In Germany, we had a blackboard and chairs. But at least it's less chaotic, and the girls will probably be able to enroll here. Everything's fine. Germany is much better, but it's okay here too. Damascus. After 10 years apart, the extended family is finally together again. Unlike Ali's family, the Al-Hassans still live in Germany. The family was separated by war. This is their first visit back to Syria. Their grandmother fled to Turkey. Ghazal was just 9 when the family moved to Germany. This is still our homeland, and we missed it a lot, even though it looks very different here now. We're hoping for the best for Syria. I think it's also our responsibility to help rebuild it. For her mother, Yasmin, rebuilding also means facing a painful past. 4 of her brothers were members of the opposition and were murdered under Assad. Anyone who stood against the regime was eliminated. But now, at least, we also feel some relief. Relief that they didn't die in vain, that in the end, the Assad regime was overthrown. It's an emotional visit for the Al-Hassan family. For now, though, Germany is still their home. Ali Alwan was also arrested by the Assad regime, but managed to escape. For him, returning home means everything. My city, Khan Shaykhun.
2: That is good.
1: But after more than 2 weeks here, the children don't share their father's enthusiasm. Mariam and Safiye are exploring the neighborhood. There are no playgrounds. The city was badly damaged during the war. Back in Germany, we asked our mother if it was really as destroyed as people said, and they said no.

They said no. We thought it would be like Germany here. The scars of the Assad regime are everywhere, in the cities and the people. Yasmin Al-Mashan helped found the organization Caesar Families. They estimate that about 300,000 people disappeared under the Assad regime. Many families later recognized their relatives in photos smuggled out by a military photographer codenamed Caesar. This photo is how Lubna Al-Masri learned her husband had been killed. Now she wants answers from the new government. We want to know how our family died. Where are their graves? And we want the people who are responsible for this to be held accountable. We can't just pretend it didn't happen. Lina Shamut's entire family spent time in prison. Her son Sayer, seen here in one of the Caesar photos, was killed by the Assad regime. Now she can finally speak openly about her grief and anger. Her husband shows us a photo of a military officer who executed many innocent people, a man who even now is still walking free. The Shabia, Assad's thugs, are still free. So in the end, they won twice. And we've been punished twice. Back then, we suffered injustice. And now, no one's paying attention to us. Yasmin, who's also a member of a commission for transitional justice, asks for patience with the new government. We have a long road ahead of us. After what happened in Syria, we need to completely overhaul our laws and legal system. Building a system of transitional justice will be very complicated. Yasmin plans to continue her work from Germany, traveling back and forth between the two countries. Ali Alwan is determined to rebuild his life here. He's thinking about opening a bicycle repair shop. Right now, though, he has to buy cushions for the new apartment and check on the construction work. 10 more days and my door and windows will be finished. Part of their house is still missing doors and windows. Their old home was destroyed. They don't have much furniture yet. The family received about 1,500 euros per person from the German government to return. In exchange, they gave up their residency status and can't easily move back. The move has been especially hard on Faisal. Back in Germany, he loved to go fishing. I don't really know anything here. Life there was cool for me. Way better than here. Way, way better. I don't like it here. I feel trapped. I don't know. His mother, Majid, hopes the children will settle in and find their place here, maybe even attend university here someday. At the beginning, everything's hard, but I think it will be okay eventually. Starting over will take time. Back in Damascus, the Al-Hassan family pays a visit to the Umayyad Mosque. They'll be heading back to Germany soon. Ghazal and Abdullah will continue school in Germany so that they can later attend university. Their hometown, Deir ez-Zor in northeastern Syria, is almost completely destroyed. This is what's left of their house. For now, they say returning is impossible. But that might change in a year or two. We hope Syria will become a better place, without dictatorship, a place where everyone can live freely, where there's freedom of speech. Yasmin continues fighting to uncover the crimes of the regime. The family wants to help shape Syria's future. And maybe, Ghazal admits, Syria needs her more than Germany does, at least one day.

0: oils, massages, relaxation. That is what most people associate with Ayurveda. But it goes far beyond that. After centuries of staying in the background, Ayurveda is now entering the mainstream. Dr. Aishwarya Jayaram, an Ayurveda practitioner for 15 years, is witnessing this change closely. She works at Sanjeevanam, a hospital that brings traditional Ayurveda and modern healthcare together, and has become a key center for this shift.
1: It's a holistic thing. We see people as a whole person. We think about their body, their mind, their spirit, even spiritual also. We think about all these aspects. Ayurveda has multifaceted dimensions. Like, it is not just wellness. It is preventive, it is promotive, it is curative, and definitely rehabilitative also.
0: Ayurveda, meaning the science of life, is believed to be nearly 5,000 years old. Its foundation lies in balance between the mind, body, and spirit. And it relies on nature, medicinal plants, food, and lifestyle changes.
1: For the past 14 or 15 years, what I have seen is initially all these people were coming for relaxation, rejuvenation, wellness, retreat and all. But now what is happening is they're looking for cure. They understand or consider Ayurveda as their system of medicine, or the system of medicine they want to follow above the allopathic or the Western system of medicine.
0: Having a residential treatment center where thousands come every year seeking solutions to medical issues, presence of doctors with degrees in areas like neurology, ophthalmology and gynecology, and labs for formulations of medicines and therapeutic oils. A modern Ayurveda center encompasses this all. According to A.V. Anoop, the founder of Sanjeevanam, Ayurvedic products for personal care like shampoos, soaps, oils and creams have also gained immense popularity.
2: The Ayurveda products market in India presently valued at $10.5 billion as per the records available through Government of India's certain publications. From these figures, I'm sure 15 to 20% growth annually will take place. So definitely it will reach more than $20 billion in another 3 or 4 years' time.
0: He says growth could be even faster if Ayurvedic medicines receive wider regulatory acceptance outside India.
2: The country which is receiving the product has to give clearance. Their licensing authorities should have a system to study this product and issue the approval. That is not available, that is lacking now. There is no licensing authority in those countries to approve the medicines.
0: He says this is where the government can help. Over the past decade, the government has promoted Ayurveda at full throttle, calling it India's soft power. It has set up a dedicated ministry and invested in research, educational institutions, infrastructure and international promotion. Wellness tourism is another aspect where Ayurveda is leading the charge. Emily Terrier is from France and her deep research looking for treatment for her endometriosis brought her here.
3: In the Western medicine, basically, the vision is very limited. And when I read about endometriosis, it's also what you eat, it's your day-to-day pattern, it's a lot of things. So when I read about Ayurveda, it seemed very interesting to me and maybe a solution to help me with my condition because it was very hard to function on a day-to-day basis.
0: Aishwarya says such cases reflect a larger global shift towards more holistic and long-term approaches to health, also evident by the fact that now many countries in the West too have Ayurvedic wellness centers.
1: And also we are seeing a lot of awareness in the young generation, particularly for a balanced life, a healthy pattern. I think they're looking for balance, and that journey is definitely taking them to Ayurveda along with yoga.
0: For her, this growing interest in Ayurveda reflects a broader change, where traditional practices are reaching wider audiences, bigger markets, and opening up to new economic possibilities.

0: They've long been a reality on the streets. We present the revolution of mobility. Rev. In 30 minutes. These women face danger from armed poachers every day.
1: I want young girls there outside, when they see Team Lioness, let them see courage.
0: The winds are shifting in a land where only men used to be warriors. Meet Team Lioness, Kenya's first all-female ranger unit. Eco Africa in 90 minutes.

0: We're all asking ourselves, when will this stop and why have we been in this mess?
1: Europe's drug trade follows Europe's trade routes. And from the very beginning, the Netherlands has been a key hub.
2: We are a country of tradesmen. We're always at this crossroads where goods came in, goods were sent out, and there was people with money.
1: But what happens if drug trafficking becomes more powerful than the state regulating it? European Narcos, The Wealth of a Nation, starts May 20th on DW.
3: This is DW News Live.
1: What's new? We'll tell you.
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1: What's the story? We have it.
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1: What's it to you?
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1: Be better informed about what's going on. 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
7: And Russia's war with Ukraine, is the tide turning in Kyiv's favor? The European Union and many experts think so. EU defense ministers meet to discuss increasing military support for Kyiv. So what's changed and can Ukraine keep up the momentum? And nothing to worry about or major security risk. While Russia continues to wage war against Ukraine, its citizens are being received with open arms in some European states.

0: Russia's war with Ukraine has raged for more than 4 years and has killed hundreds of thousands on both sides. It's a David and Goliath battle that most thought Ukraine could never win. But is Kyiv starting to gain the upper hand? Even EU Foreign Policy Chief Kaja Kallas says the dynamics of the war are changing in Ukraine's favor. EU defense ministers are meeting today to discuss how to further support Ukraine.
1: Through the fog of this war, it's difficult to say who's winning and who's losing, as the conflict stretches well into its fifth year. But many experts and think tanks believe Ukraine could be turning the tide in its favor, and EU politicians agree.
2: Obviously, the Ukrainian defense plan is working. We've been seeing during the last couple of months that Ukraine has been able to gain more territory than they've been losing. We also take note that the Russians has a great challenge in regenerating their forces. We also see that the Russian economy is at the ropes.
1: Ukraine has increased its use of long-range drones to penetrate deep into Russian territory. Kremlin watchers say that was the main motivation for the downsized World War II victory celebrations on May the 9th. Fears of drone attacks meant there was none of the usual military hardware on display, replaced by a video presentation. And while the conflict continues to drain the Russian economy, Ukraine is turning its new expertise in drone warfare into a global economic opportunity. European and Gulf states are interested in that knowledge.

0: and are willing to pay for it.
1: 20 countries are already cooperating with Ukraine at different levels on drone deals. With some, political agreements have been reached, contracts with manufacturers are being prepared, and Ukrainian military expertise is already yielding results. With others, political agreements will be signed soon. Preparations have also begun for a drone deal with Canada, which is an important expansion of security cooperation.
0: Diplomatically, things are also looking up for Kyiv. After the removal of Hungary's pro-Kremlin Prime Minister Viktor Orbán in elections last month, the EU has been able to release a 90 billion euro loan to Kyiv to help fund its defense.
2: Sir Lawrence Friedman is Professor Emeritus of War Studies at King's College London, and my colleague Gerd Elfers asked him if he also believes that Ukraine has been gaining ground against Russia in recent weeks.
3: Yes, I think I do. One has to be very careful because there have been periods of great optimism and great pessimism in the course of this war, and battles are very difficult to predict. But we can see that the Russian offensive has stalled. They're expected to be further ahead in terms of their advance into Ukraine than they are. Your story made clear the various setbacks they've suffered in terms of Ukraine getting funds from the EU, the quality of their drone warfare. There's probably more long-range drones hitting important targets in Russia at the moment than hitting targets, Russian drones hitting targets in Ukraine, although, of course, there's the Russians direct their missiles and drones directly at cities. So one has a sense that there's greater confidence on the Ukrainian side. They withstood a difficult winter, and now they're making progress. So, yeah, I think there is a shift.
2: Sir Lawrence Friedman. A number of European countries that share borders with Russia are pushing for more EU-wide restrictions on visas granted to Russian nationals. They worry that potential saboteurs, including members of Russia's Secret Service, are entering Europe on tourist visas and traveling in the visa-free Schengen area. A leaked document shows that while the number of approvals is near zero in states bordering Russia, France, Italy and Spain still offer generous welcomes, setting off alarm bells elsewhere.
4: Pro-Ukraine protesters forced the closure of the Russian pavilion at the Venice Biennale Art Show. A reminder, not everyone in Europe is ready to receive visitors from a country that started a war on their border. But the Italian government is among three countries still rolling out the welcome mat for Russian citizens. As we can see in a document leaked to DW, first reported by Euractiv, which reveals that France even increased the number of Russian visas it granted last year. This despite the European Commission banning multiple entry visas 6 months ago, emphasizing concerns about Russian visitors, such as
5: the increased security risks stemming from Russia's unprovoked and unjustified war of aggression against Ukraine, including the weaponization of migration, acts of sabotage, and the potential misuse of visas.
4: Last year, France granted visas to almost 180,000 Russians, then free to move throughout the Schengen zone with no notification. Countries on the EU's eastern flank have dropped their visa approvals to near zero and are urging other governments to follow suit.
6: European region actually issued more than 600,000 visas last year, and it is increasing. It's immediate threat to our people because Russian secret services sending people, organizing different sabotage acts and killing our people, so this is not normal.
4: But the EU can't control member states' borders, and France says it's following the rules. A government official told me French authorities are granting visas on a case-by-case basis after analysis of each situation and after having operated all the necessary security checks in full compliance with the guiding lines of the EU Commission.
7: But that's not good enough for many people. Estonia is leading a group of countries concerned that some of these tourist groups may include Russian soldiers. They're arguing to create a Schengen blacklist that would automatically block anyone who's fought in Russia's war against Ukraine.
4: Former Lithuanian Foreign Minister Gabrielius Landsbergis says the visa statistics lay bare hypocrisy in the positions of some European governments.
8: Look, we have to imagine a very high probability that the person who fought in the war, you know, who was just recently, maybe days or weeks ago, was killing Ukrainians or trying to kill Ukrainians, then the next thing he knows, he's vacationing in Paris.

0: Paris and taking pictures of Eiffel Tower. And it's the same person. And then we're saying that we're supporting Ukraine.
1: Estonia's Sakna says the issue of granting these visas is a matter of public security. So he's glad these figures have been revealed.
2: European people should decide whether we would like to welcome these ex-combatants or Russian people just to come to visit Europe, and we are not sure actually who they are.
1: EU leaders are expected to discuss a Schengen blacklist for Russian ex-combatants at their next summit in June.
3: TW correspondent Terry Schulz filed that report, and she joins me now from Brussels. Good to see you, Terry. Now, France, Italy, and Spain are the desired destinations for nearly 75% of all Russian visa applicants. So it's perhaps not surprising that these states are also granting the most visas.
4: That's one way to look at it, and think about it. These are probably the most desired destinations for most people seeking a tourist visa into Europe. Of course, you know, they have some of the most beautiful and most popular cities in Europe. But what these countries along the eastern flank are saying is that they would like to see these countries perhaps give up some of these tourist dollars in order to show solidarity, not just with their European partners along the eastern flank who are worried about security, but also with Ukraine. And think about the Ukrainians who are under constant bombardment and can't come and go. I mean, the men in Ukraine have to serve in the army and they can't freely cross the border. So what people like the Estonians, Lithuanians and Latvians are saying is, why should Russian citizens whose country started this war on Ukraine have a better standard of living than the Ukrainians? That's why they would like to see, that's one reason they would like to see these visas curtailed sharply.
3: We heard in your report that France has actually issued more visas in 2025, and countries like Estonia then have stopped almost entirely. How does Paris justify that?
4: That's right. And we should be clear. The number of visas issued by France increased from 2024 to 2025. So they're on the rise again. There was a sharp cut after the war on Ukraine started when the EU said, look, we really need to be more careful about who we let in and especially the Russian citizens. But this number does seem to be climbing again, and particularly in France. Now, when I asked French officials, and we also asked both the Italian and Spanish foreign ministers directly yesterday at their meeting, they all said the same thing. We're not doing anything illegal. We're following the rules. And that is true. The only thing that has actually been banned is multiple entry visas, which means you get approved once and you can come and go several times. Now, what the EU said when making this rule was that this would provide additional scrutiny. Somebody couldn't go in, perhaps get in trouble and it not be discovered by border authorities. So the French, Italians and Spanish are saying we're following these rules.
3: All right, let's take a closer look at the rules then, because there are potential security risks here. Are Russian visa applicants being vetted more thoroughly than those from other countries?
4: I'm sure there are other countries which also get a pretty thorough vetting, but there are certainly countries which don't get looked at as closely as the Russian visas. So the rules when a Russian applies is that they have to prove, for example, that they have funds, that they have an intention to return to their country. They will also be checked against the Schengen system's database to make sure that none of them have ever gotten in trouble in the EU before, that they don't have any sort of security flags on their identity. They may be fingerprinted, and again, not allowing them to have a multiple entry visa, as people from many other countries do have, provides the capability for this added scrutiny. But a lot of these countries are saying that's just not enough.
3: Mm-hmm. These countries, they're not happy about it. Why do they believe these visa applicants and the people who receive them are linked to security or sabotage incidents in Europe? Is there any proof of that?
4: They're not saying that these specific people that, you know, there surely are some innocent tourists, but it costs a lot of money to travel from Russia to any of these beautiful cities. And remember that direct flights are under sanctions. They can't fly directly, so they're spending even more money to get here than you would if Russia wasn't under such heavy sanctions. So one thing is that these are probably people who are enriching Putin's regime in some way. That's one of the thoughts of reasoning. On the other hand, a lot of these countries, especially along the border, but also Germany, have suffered increasing acts of sabotage. The number of these incidents have at least

0: quadrupled, according to security experts, and there have been prosecutions of Russian citizens or Russia-linked citizens, Russian proxies, in countries like Poland, Lithuania, Estonia. Those people have already been brought to trial and sentenced for these crimes. So there is a record that some Russians do not have, the best of intentions when coming to Europe.
1: Mm-hmm. A Schengen blacklist, we heard it in your report, will be discussed in June. Now, getting on the same page in the EU is always a bit of a struggle. Do you think we're actually going to see changes to the visa rules in the EU anytime soon?
0: So interestingly, with all of these different views on whether Russian tourists should be allowed in, I'm told that there actually is quite a lot of agreement on creating this Schengen blacklist. Now, remember that this is primarily for ex-combatants, for people who can be proven to have been fighting in the war in Ukraine. And perhaps there's a lower bar for that. Maybe European leaders can more easily see why you don't want a Russian soldier to come into your country. They have certain skills that an average tourist would not. So I'm told that there is actually a chance that this could happen. And Estonia and other countries are already compiling lists of people they know have fought in the war in Ukraine. Estonia, for example, has rejected visas for at least 1,000 people that they know are trained soldiers. And there is another thing that I learned from Gabrielius Landsbergis and then followed up with a document that also is not public. And that is something called the Schengen nuclear option, according to him. And this is the case that an EU country can force another EU country to let them actually screen the applicants for visas from certain countries. And Russia is one of those countries. So while this sounds very complicated, it would mean in practice that anyone applying for a visa in Paris would actually have to be approved by Vilnius. And as Landsbergis points out, that could take a very long time and would slow down the process a lot. So they do have some leverage when threatening that they want these visas cut back on or else.
1: Fascinating stuff. Glad to have you on the story. That was Terry Schultz in Brussels. Thanks so much.
0: Thank you.
1: And that's all for now. Remember, you can find more news on our website. That's dw.com. Make sure to also follow us on social media. Our handle there is @DW News. I'm Nicole Froehlich in Berlin. From all of us here, thank you so much for your company. Join us again at the top of the next hour.

0: What happens to societies where women remain invisible? They lose ideas, power, a part of their future. We showcase the daily victories of women. Brave, honest, loud, side by side, deserving to be heard and seen. We share their stories from the female point of view. Together, we see.
1: This abandoned airport is in Cyprus. It's in the middle of a no man's land that divides this Mediterranean island. Cyprus has been torn by an ethnic conflict between two communities for decades. But its location right between Europe and the Middle East is now pulling it back into the global spotlight. The Cyprus problem is a roadblock between Turkey and the EU, just as Europe is scrambling for reliable security partners. And Cyprus is playing a growing part in Middle East rivalries too. So are old fault lines in Cyprus fueling a new battle for regional influence? In Europe, Cyprus is mostly known as a tourist destination. But to others around the world, it can seem really far off. Go to the Mediterranean Sea, between Europe and Africa. Then to its eastern corner, right off the coast of Asia. Here it is, between the three continents, the island of Cyprus. More than 1.3 million people live here. Roughly two-thirds of them live in the south. Most of them are Greek Cypriots, who are predominantly Orthodox Christians. And about a third of the population lives in the north, mostly Muslims. Most are Turkish Cypriots and Turkish settlers. As you can see, there is a lot going on in this map. Let's take a look at who is in control where in Cyprus. First, the buffer zone, dividing the whole island, including the capital city of Nicosia. This space is administered by the United Nations and monitored by its peacekeepers. As with any fight, Greek and Turkish Cypriots have very different stories for what went wrong here. But everyone kind of agrees to call this situation the Cyprus problem. So here it is. The territories in the south, populated by the Greek Cypriot community, are controlled by the Republic of Cyprus. Internationally, it's regarded as the only legitimate government for the whole island. Just look at their flag, proudly displaying the entire island, even though they don't control the northern part. Because in the north, the Turkish Cypriot community declared their own state, the so-called Turkish Republic of Northern Cyprus. It's only recognized by Turkey. People often call it Northern Cyprus for short. To complete the puzzle, there are these two UK sovereign military bases, a legacy from the island's British colonial past. And if that wasn't tricky enough, let's add geopolitics to this mix. Greek Cypriots are supported by Greece, and Turkish Cypriots are supported by Turkey. Both are NATO members, but have often been at odds with each other. As we mentioned, Turkey is the only country that recognizes the so-called Turkish Republic of Northern Cyprus. They use the same currency, the Turkish lira, and even have the same national anthem. But most importantly, Turkey has some 30 to 40,000 soldiers here. Their presence is one of the most contentious issues in the Cyprus problem.
2: The Turkish Cypriots are structurally dependent on Turkey, and there's no two ways about that. We do use this discourse of the motherland and the babyland, quite literally.
1: Erol Kaymak is a Turkish Cypriot professor of international relations.
2: Most Turkish Cypriots are comfortable with this hybridity because Turkey is essential to Turkish Cypriot vitality, its economy, its security, and Greek Cypriots are adversarial.
1: Greek Cypriots are close to Greece. They also share the same currency, the euro, and the national anthem. And Greece has about 1,000 soldiers there.
3: People maintain both identities. They maintain a Greek identity, use of culture, the language.
1: Neophytos Loizides is a Greek Cypriot professor in international conflict analysis.
3: But also people feel that they're very Cypriot. So these different identities are overlapped.
1: ethnic and cultural identities were crucial in the history of this conflict. We will get into that in detail later. Right now, let's look at the strategic reality today. The Republic of Cyprus is a member of the European Union, but Turkey isn't. The EU sees all of Cyprus as a member and they don't recognize Northern Cyprus. Turkey is a member of the NATO military alliance and the Republic of Cyprus isn't. It would like to join NATO, but Turkey is blocking that. And Turkish efforts to work closer with the EU have been blocked by the Republic of Cyprus. Because of the Cyprus problem, NATO and the EU can't even formally share classified information. The territorial dispute on the island has extended to the sea surrounding it. It's about maritime borders. Turkey follows the so-called Blue Homeland Doctrine. It's pushing expansive maritime claims, and Cyprus is right in the middle of it. This has become more important since natural gas was found under the seabed here. And the Republic of Cyprus is getting closer to Israel, which Turkey sees as a regional rival. The two countries are working together with Greece on energy projects, including a major underwater power cable to link their electricity grids. And now there are growing military ties. The Republic of Cyprus has been buying Israeli weapons, and their militaries are training together. Together with Greece, they've also announced a military partnership. And Turkey and Turkish Cypriots are not amused. So Cyprus is becoming part of a broader regional rivalry because of its division and location. And those two UK bases we mentioned earlier are also part of this complicated situation. By the way, they are really important for UK intelligence gathering. One of them was hit by a drone after the US and Israel attacked Iran. It was reportedly launched from Lebanon, likely by Hezbollah, Iran's ally. The drone hit a hangar housing American

0: American U-2 spy planes, as reported by the British newspaper The Sun. It only caused minor damage, but had a big impact. Now opposition to the bases is growing in the Republic of Cyprus, and so are calls for the UK to leave. The UK insists the bases have been agreed on in the past. So it's history again. Let's take a look at what makes the Cyprus problem so complicated. You know by now that the Turkish Cypriot community is in the north and the Greek Cypriot community is in the south. But in the past they actually used to live all over the island and often right next to each other. Why did that change so radically? Cyprus was long ruled by the Ottoman Empire, but it was handed over to the UK in the late 19th century. By the 1950s, nationalist movements were growing on the island. Greek Cypriots wanted to unify with Greece and fought against the British. Turkish Cypriots opposed unification with Greece. With tensions rising on the island, the UK, Turkey and Greece started negotiating. They agreed on independence for Cyprus, but under very specific conditions. The president had to be Greek Cypriot and the vice president a Turkish Cypriot. Seats in parliament were allocated on a 70-30 ratio. And Cyprus could not unify with any other nation, not with Greece and not with Turkey. Greece, Turkey and the UK became guarantor powers, meaning should Cypriot independence be in danger, they had the right to intervene militarily. Plus, the UK retained those two sovereign bases on the island. Here you can see the first president of Cyprus, Archbishop Makarios, agreeing on their boundaries with British military officers. And yeah, Makarios was an Orthodox priest. The Republic of Cyprus became independent in 1960, but the power-sharing system was rocky from the start. Relations between the communities deteriorated as ethnic violence gripped the island.
1: Scores of Cypriots were murdered by Greek and Turkish extremists. Since independence in 1960, there has been an uneasy peace. Now the island verges on full-scale war.
0: Turkish Cypriots fled to enclaves for safety. The first United Nations peacekeepers arrived on the island in 1964, and they've been there ever since. The power-sharing system collapsed and Turkish Cypriots were out of the government. Greek Cypriots stayed in charge alone. But some hardliners still wanted unification with Greece, and the military junta in Athens backed a coup overthrowing the Cypriot government. That's when Turkey invaded. They said they were defending the independence of the Republic of Cyprus, like they agreed to do in the deal in 1960. The Turkish army occupied the northern part of the island. This is when the Republic of Cyprus lost control over it. Since then, the two communities got completely separated from each other. The Turkish Cypriot community still largely sees the invasion as a liberation. For Greek Cypriots, it's Turkish aggression. Hundreds of thousands had to flee from their homes and leave everything behind. Greek Cypriots fled from the north, and Turkish Cypriots fled from the south. In 1983, the so-called Turkish Republic of Northern Cyprus was proclaimed in the north. Settlers from mainland Turkey kept moving to the island. Crossing the ceasefire line was impossible. This changed only in the early 2000s, when it seemed like the Cyprus problem could be solved. Checkpoints were opened, allowing people to visit the other side for the first time in decades. And the UN put forward the so-called Annan Plan, named after the Secretary General at the time. Anyway, the plan was to reunify the island as a federation with a new power-sharing system. Recep Tayyip Erdogan, back then Turkey's newly elected prime minister, endorsed it, hoping that it would pave the way for Turkey to join the EU. In a referendum, Turkish Cypriots approved the plan. But Greek Cypriots overwhelmingly rejected it. Many of them criticized what they saw as too many concessions, especially allowing Turkish troops to stay on the island. For those in the north, the rejection by the Greek Cypriots still cuts deep. Other efforts failed as well. So Turkey changed tack, and Erdogan doubled down on a two-state solution. Turkey has increased investments in

0: Northern Cyprus consolidated its influence there. For the last decade, there has been almost no progress. But now things could be changing. In the north, Turkish Cypriots elected a pro-unification politician as their president. Leaders from both sides of the divided island have been meeting again, and the UN is looking at restarting talks, despite past failures.
1: This can be interpreted in two different ways. We come close many times and we haven't managed it, therefore it's impossible. But there's also another reading that given how close we are and given that size have agreed on almost everything, we shouldn't waste the opportunity.
0: So could outside powers finally pull in the same direction? There are few signs of that. And the attack on the British base in Cyprus highlights the tensions. To reassure the Republic of Cyprus, Greece deployed F-16 fighter jets, and other European states followed with their warships. And the US is increasingly using the Republic of Cyprus as a logistics hub for its military. And all that is putting Turkey on edge. Turkey responded by deploying its own F-16s and air defense systems to northern Cyprus. And on the diplomatic level, things are still not moving. The EU says progress on Cyprus is a condition for Turkey to deepen ties. But Turkey's relationship with the EU has already cooled off. And with European security set for more changes, Turkey with its big army feels that it has the leverage now. Giving Turkey what it wants would be a hard sell in the Republic of Cyprus, which still sees Turkey as an occupying power. The old conflict line might be easier to cross now for Greek and Turkish Cypriots. But as we've seen, regional geopolitics have made the Cyprus problem even more complicated. With Europe still trying to ensure its own security, finding a solution to the Cyprus problem is suddenly back on the continent's agenda.
2: DW on your smart TV.
3: You are at the right place.
2: Looking for more than just entertainment? Interested in a vibrant mix from business to science to culture? Then join us. Together we see.

0: Full speed ahead. Ethiopia aims to have 500,000 electric vehicles on the roads by 2030. Over 100 electric buses now operate in Ethiopia's capital, Addis Ababa. Bus driver Shashi Ashmara says they're a huge step forward.
1: These electric buses are very different from the gasoline ones. They don't emit exhaust fumes or make that annoying noise.
0: It's possible thanks to the Grand Ethiopian Renaissance Dam, Africa's largest dam. It began operation in 2025 with a capacity of 5,150 megawatts, doubling Ethiopia's electricity production. Over 97% of the country's electricity comes from hydropower, a clean energy source.
2: Climate smart technology, electric vehicle, can minimize the issue of climate change on the earth. And it is particularly true for Ethiopia. For instance, electric vehicles in other countries where there is no water or there is no any renewable energy resources, indirectly they are also just burning hydrocarbons to recharge their cars.
0: Unlike these electric buses that have been operating in Addis Ababa for a year now, they transport over 90,000 passengers a day and have virtually no impact on the climate. In Africa's fastest growing city, the new quiet buses are an oasis of calm.
3: They're very comfortable to travel in. They're also better because they don't pollute the air. This is a step forward for our country.
0: Ethiopia plans to continue increasing the number of climate-friendly vehicles on its roads, also because it can no longer cover the cost of fuel for conventional vehicles. The country spends nearly 4 billion euros a year on oil imports, money it can't afford. So in 2024, the government opted to ban the import of gasoline and diesel cars. Soaring oil prices triggered by the Iran war confirmed the wisdom of that decision. Now the future is electric. 2 years ago, there were around 30,000 electric vehicles on Ethiopia's roads. Today, there are nearly four times as many. And that's in a country where more than 63 million people, 46% of the population, still live without electricity. Prices for a small electric car start at around 17,000 euros, a lot of money, especially as many here earn less than 1,000 euros a year. But for taxi driver Abdurrahman Ali, switching to electric has paid off. Hydropower remains affordable, while fuel prices have more than tripled since 2022.
3: To start with, the EV is just more comfortable. Before switching, I used to drive a Toyota Vitz. Every month I would spend 40 to 50,000 birr on fuel. Since switching to electric and charging at home, my monthly costs have dropped to about 5,000 birr at most. That's a huge difference.
0: But with more electric vehicles on the roads, the growing problem is where to charge them. Ethiopia has around 500 charging stations, nearly all of them in the capital.
3: The government needs to work hard on this sector, because right now the charging service is only available in Addis Ababa. And even here in the capital, the number of charging stations is not sufficient.
0: Private operators like Ezekias Dufara are stepping into the breach. In early 2026, he opened a 24-hour charging station that includes an app which he says provides customers with full transparency on the prices they pay. But things aren't easy for him either.
4: There are challenges in terms of electricity outage sometimes. It has improved a lot, but we have some power outages. So there are some nuance, some challenges, but overall it's been really a great opportunity.
0: The next goal is to electrify Addis Ababa's shared minibus taxis, the backbone of the city's public transport. Ethiopia has 17 plants for building electric vehicles. This one assembles electric minibuses employing Ethiopian workers and using parts from China. But the plant can't purchase enough parts. Ironically, the problem is a shortage of foreign currency, the same bottleneck that led Ethiopia to ban the import of gasoline and diesel vehicles.
3: We're facing input fluctuations because 100% of the vehicle parts are imported from abroad. So we're facing a shortage of foreign currency and limited working capital. Because of this, we're only producing 500 vehicles per year so far.
0: Still, the trend towards electric is undeniable. And because Ethiopia still has relatively few vehicles on the road compared to other African countries, it now has an opportunity to move faster, leaving polluting fossil fuel vehicles behind.

0: Today I am the president. No, I'm not really the president, but at least I share the same first name with France's President Emmanuel Macron, and he has a new car that is the DS number 8. And that is also the car we'll check out today. Welcome to REV.
1: DS was initially a premium line within Citroën, paying tribute to the carmaker's iconic DS model. In 2014, it became a standalone brand.
0: There are three different drivetrains that you can choose from for the new number 8. There are two front-wheel driven versions and one all-wheel drive. The power ranges from 190 to 276 kilowatts. The acceleration from 0 to 100 kilometers an hour takes between 7.8 and 5.4 seconds. Of course, 5.4 is for the all-wheel driven version. The top speed, by the way, for every version is 190 kilometers an hour, so it should be no problem to drive along with most of the traffic, even in Germany.
1: A new feature detects when the accelerator and brake pedals are confused and intervenes electronically to prevent accidents.
0: The general driving impression is very luxurious, exactly what you would expect from a car that is made for a president. So it is silent in here, you don't feel a lot of bumps, you don't have wind noises, so it is all in all a very pleasant driving experience.
1: In fact, President Charles de Gaulle had an original Citroën DS as his official car. Launched in the 1950s, it was one of the most comfortable and prestigious cars of its era, thanks largely to its hydraulic suspension.
0: There are two different battery sizes. The smaller one has 73.7 kilowatt hours of usable energy, and the bigger one has 97.2 kilowatt hours. And with that big battery and the front wheel driven version, you will get a range of almost 750 kilometers according to WLTP. Of course, in bad weather conditions, especially during the winter, you won't achieve that. You will have maybe a 550, 600, but that's still a very good figure to even drive, for example, to a holiday trip or something without having to recharge.
1: The DS number 8 measures 4 meters 82 long, 1 meter 90 wide, and just 1 meter 58 high. A drag coefficient of 0.24 ranks it among the most aerodynamically efficient vehicles in its class.
0: The interior of the DS number 8 is worthy of a president. Very high quality materials, everything feels and looks very, very good. You have some soft leather and also some high quality brush materials. It is really, really pleasant.
1: The special Alcantara upholstery in our test car is made from 68% recycled materials.
0: The only thing I don't like is it doesn't feel that spacious, but in the front it doesn't really matter because Macron is not driving the car himself. He will be sitting in the back, so let's check that out.
1: External devices can be connected via 4 USB-C ports or wirelessly via Bluetooth. Compatible smartphones can also be integrated into the multimedia system via Android Auto and Apple CarPlay.
0: The space in the back is absolutely decent. I would say up to 1 meter 90 should not be any problem. You have a nice panoramic glass roof. You have leg room left. The width is also absolutely okay. The seats are comfortable. The only thing is, as you can tell, the legs are never fully resting on the seats, and that's because of the battery.
1: All versions of the number 8 can be charged with a maximum of 160 kilowatts, which is a little low compared to other cars in the segment. As a result, it takes around 27 minutes to charge from 20 to 80%.
0: The number 8 has to compete with cars like Audi's Q6 e-tron or the Tesla Model Y. And if you compare those, then you will find similar versions when it comes to power output. But then there is the question of the price. The Q6 e-tron starts at around 63,500 euros, which is almost 6,000 euros more than the DS that starts at 57,700 euros. And for all the car and the high quality materials and everything you get, that is a very decent price.
1: Standard equipment on the new number 8 includes the electronically controlled DS Active Scan suspension, a head-up display with augmented reality, and DS Pixel Vision headlights.
0: On the other hand, if you don't need that French chic and all of that luxurious experience, then you could also opt for the Tesla Model Y, because that one starts at under 40,000 euros, and that is simply not beatable. Of course, it will not be nearly as good when it comes to quality as the DS, but it will have around the same drive specs, so that's quite good.
1: The optional DS night vision assistant detects the body heat of people or animals at a distance of up to 300 meters.
0: All in all, the DS number 8 is definitely a presidential car. It has quite some price tag, but considering the luxuriousness, it is definitely

0: to decide for themselves whether they are willing to pay the price for the luxury in this car, or if they say, I don't need it, I can also drive a Tesla.
1: The DS number 8 has everything that made the original Citroën DS such a success: comfort, luxury, and decent power. On the downside, it comes at quite a hefty price, and the charging speed could be better. Mumbai, India. The day is drawing to a close. We have arranged to meet up with a very special group for a very special night.
2: What are we gonna do today?
3: We're going to explore Mumbai on bikes, and I'll be telling you a few locations of Mumbai that are well known. And this is our women bikers gang, so we are all going to explore and yes, of course, showing our energy, women bikers energy.
1: Riding through the night with seven young female bikers, something that was completely unimaginable in India until recently, Amruta and her friends have broken away from the traditional role of the tolerant, obedient woman. The streets, they say, belong to them as much as to the men. Amruta is the undisputed number one in the gang.
3: Yes, there's a PDM
2: for. Okay.
3: Are you feeling safe?
2: Of course.
3: Of course, yeah.
2: Of course.
1: And then we set off into the night of this megacity.
3: Are you comfortable?
2: I'm very comfortable.
3: You've already been to Mumbai anytime? Or this is your first visit?
2: My first time in Mumbai.
3: Oh, lovely.
2: So you've been the first time experience, to say so.
3: Amazing.
4: I heard this bike ride remembers you.
1: Our first impression is loud and lively. The nighttime streets are crowded and in constant motion. For us, it's off to the south of Mumbai with Amruta and her biker girls. It's impossible to overlook the legacy of the British colonial regime, which ruled here for a good 200 years. Today, it's the Indian moneyed aristocracy living here.
3: Like, people specially come here to just have a look of the Ambani building. Like, we're not allowed to just go close to the building, so what we enjoy is just having the look from the roads.
1: The Ambani building, or Antilia, is the home of Asia's richest man, the industrial magnate Mukesh Ambani. 27 stories high and costing around 4 billion euros, it is probably the most expensive private residence in the world. Amruta really wants us to meet her family. Then we would understand what makes Mumbai so special. A simple apartment block in the middle of the city on the fifth floor, the apartment where her parents raised Amruta and her brother. 50 square meters, 1.5 rooms, everything functional in a very small space. Her father was an orphan from the countryside, where he had nothing to eat and no work. He sought his fortune in Mumbai. Times were hard, and you can tell how proud the children are of their father, who has made it as a greengrocer.
3: He came to Mumbai, and just under the bridges, he spent his days for quite a few years. And he used to go to the common toilets to freshen himself.
1: Their mother worked as a housemaid. The parents worked extremely hard so that their children would be better off one day. They put everything into their education. Mumbai made that possible.
2: So, whatever we are today, so we couldn't, how should I put this up? Both of us went to a convent school just because of both of them. Because he couldn't afford, but he made sure that his children had a better life.
1: The son is now a social media head of Mumbai's biggest sports clubs. But it is Amruta who the family is especially proud of today.
5: A really strong woman.
1: It all started when she wanted to learn to ride a motorcycle.
3: I searched on Google that is there any motorcycle driving school, and that too for women. So then I came to know that this is the gap that we have to fill in the society, because many of the women in the society are looking for such training schools where they are not comfortable with the male instructors, but more comfortable with the women.

0: Doctors.
1: At 21, Amruta founded her first driving school, Women on Wheels, a motorcycle driving school exclusively for women. Today, at 27, she has 4 driving schools. Her goal, however, is to expand from Mumbai first to the neighboring province and then to the entire country. She has already trained more than 5,000 women, including many of Mumbai's police women. She organizes motorcycles, events, and trips across the vast country just for women. But everything she does is about more than just motorcycling. She wants to help modernize Indian society.
0: I am the voice of many women in the society who wants that, who really wants to have that independence on motorcycle, or not just motorcycle, but independence within herself, that yes, she can ride and she can actually go out and do everything on herself rather than depending on somebody else.
1: And so our ramble through the night ends with a young woman and her family. They represent much of what makes Mumbai, this megacity, so extraordinary. Hope, courage, and openness, hard work, and above all, a zest for life.
2: Short-haul flights are everywhere, airports overflowing. But maybe the fix isn't up in the air, it's in the night. There is a greener and more efficient option out there. Sleeper trains can be pricey and cramped, and routes are disappearing. But there is hope.
3: It's definitely spacious in here.
2: We visited a Berlin workshop where engineers are building what could be the next generation of sleeper trains. Can this be the future of travel? A pajama protest with cuddly toys instead of megaphones. Their dream is, quite literally, to sleep their way across Europe. At Berlin Central Station, Platform 13, the night train to Zurich is about to arrive. And there she is, with the passengers looking anything but sleepy. And this wasn't just Berlin. The same scene played out in 12 European cities. Helsinki, Amsterdam, Lisbon, and more. It's freezing cold outside, but that's what woolly hats and blankets are for. So why sleeper trains? And why now?
4: I really enjoy the atmosphere in the women's compartments. They have fabulous life stories to tell, and it's people from very different generations.
5: You're laying down and just so nicely sleeping, and then you wake up like some kind of fever dream vibe, and suddenly you're in a totally different place.
2: For others, it's about their footprint.
6: It's much climate-friendlier mode of transportation than taking the plane.
2: The protesters want connections to be expanded, for example to Spain, Greece, and the Balkans. The reality looks different, though. Europe's sleeper train network is shrinking, especially among state rail companies. The popular routes from Paris to Berlin and Paris to Vienna had just been reopened in 2023, only to be cancelled just 2 years later, after state subsidies were cut. The connection between Stockholm and Berlin is also shaky. Private operators are now stepping in, but only on certain days, and without subsidies. With few seats and high costs, it's often not viable. But someone among the protesters wants to fix that, Anton Dubrau. Together with a co-founder of his Berlin startup, he began building mini cabins back in 2023. First step, stow away the suitcase. Then Anton gets comfy.
7: It's a little private cabin that has a seat that turns into a bed, but it's also meant to be relatively spacious. You have a window and you have a nice table. And so during the day, you can take out the table here, you know, and work. The idea is that you can do long day trips in this as well, because you have a lot of space to move around.
2: When you're ready to sleep, the backrest folds down. With private cabins, there's no need to share a compartment with fellow travelers, as is common in Europe, as well as in countries like India, where sleeper trains have long been an essential part of long-distance travel. Well, it is still a bit cramped in here.
7: There's not a lot of space around the feet, but there's more space around here, so you don't feel very claustrophobic. In the corner here, there's a little space for your knees that you can put in if you're a side sleeper, which is kind of convenient.
2: I'll have to put that to the test myself.

0: Yeah, it's pretty comfy. I've slept in these sixer sleeper trains before, and this is definitely more spacious and more comfy. But I'm also a really tiny person. Yeah, I can even change the color of the overhead light.
1: The door is still a bit stubborn.
0: I'm gonna switch off the light now. Good night.
1: They're also building a bigger cabin for business travelers that will be pricier, but also roomier. The project has been quite a journey. They're already on the 7th prototype, as the other co-founder Henrik explains, after making meticulous preparations for the interview.
2: When we started, we built cardboard models and just like to just create the room. And like we sat down and we were like, okay, this doesn't work, this doesn't work, this doesn't work. And then we did the next one. And so every iteration was a little better than the one before.
1: Optimizing space was important so that the trains can run on the highest capacity and are profitable for operators. This is what the final train is supposed to look like. A conventional sleeper train can accommodate an average of 340 passengers, as opposed to a potential 700 here, upper floor included. The layout would fit into decommissioned high-speed trains that have been refurbished. Their capacity could almost match that of normal day trains. So far, however, it's still a simulation. More passengers means lower ticket prices. Anton estimates that a 1,000-kilometer ride from, say, Paris to Berlin could cost around 100 euros.
3: We want to get to the point where we are in a similar price range as airline tickets, but we have enough comfort that people will be willing to switch.
1: Until then, there are many more bumps on the track to overcome. Bureaucracy, availability of train routes, investment, and the actual construction of new wagons. But the founders believe this is the only way forward.
3: Our vision is that we want to provide an alternative for aviation so that people, instead of taking flights from a city to another, can take the night train overnight and be comfortable. Like, aviation is very useful, but the problem is that it's bad for the climate. There isn't really much of an alternative.
1: The math checks out. Train travel saves a lot of pollution compared to flying. On average, a passenger on a train emits 22 grams of CO2 equivalent per kilometer. In a plane, it's almost six times as much, according to the International Energy Agency. Only cars are dirtier, especially if they're big and carry few people. Plus, trains are energy efficient and can even generate electricity when braking.
3: Night trains, they are in a completely different league, and there is basically no alternative that can reach them in terms of energy usage.
1: So far, the startup has cost several hundred thousand euros, funded partly by Anton himself, as well as investors and public money. The two still have a lot of tinkering and timbering to do before the cabins hit the rails. If all goes well, that could be by 2030. Right on time! That's when the EU wants to double the number of rail passengers and even triple it by 2050.
3: Well, at the beginning, this was a crazy idea on a piece of paper where there was a 3D model. And I'm proud that after this time we spent as a team, we get to the point where when people see this thing, they get it.
4: And more automotive tales next time on REV.

0: These women face danger from armed poachers every day.
1: I want young girls there outside, when they see Team Lioness, let them see courage.

0: In a world full of noise, when truth becomes a matter of opinion, we believe in the facts, just the facts.
1: It's not about being first. We take the time to understand.
0: Good journalism, it digs where it hurts.
2: This is a daily situation.
3: And it brings clarity to complex issues.
0: This is where we sit.
1: For stories that matter.
3: For the bigger picture.
0: For you.
4: A hospital in the shadow of war. Joseph Yacoub, the only surgeon in the area, works here. The region suffers from extreme poverty and decades of civil war.
5: The situation was terrible. People were desperate for food. We've only survived by the grace of God.
6: 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They have no food. They have no shelter. Most come here from regions that are very far away. People who fled from cities where battles are raging.
4: Dr. Yacoub and his team are the last resort for many.
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8: A lot of us have lost children due to neglected health, disease, and malnutrition. We want a future in which we don't lose any children.
4: Sudan, a hospital in the shadow of war. 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
9: In Russia's war with Ukraine, is the tide turning in Kyiv's favor? The European Union and many experts think so. EU defense ministers meet to discuss increasing military support for Kyiv. So what's changed and can Ukraine keep up the momentum? Plus, UK Prime Minister Keir Starmer is fighting for his political survival as four junior ministers resign and scores of lawmakers from his own party urge him to step down. I'm Gerhard Elfers and this is DW News.

0: Welcome to the program. Russia's war with Ukraine has raged for more than 4 years now and has killed hundreds of thousands on both sides. It's a David and Goliath battle that most thought Ukraine could never win. But is Kyiv starting to gain the upper hand? EU Foreign Policy Chief Kaja Kallas says Russia's position is weakened, saying she sees an opportunity to end the war. EU defense ministers met today to discuss how to further support Ukraine.
1: Through the fog of this war, it's difficult to say who's winning and who's losing, as the conflict stretches well into its fifth year. But many experts and think tanks believe Ukraine could be turning the tide in its favor, and EU politicians agree.
2: Obviously, the Ukrainian defense plan is working. We've been seeing during the last couple of months that Ukraine has been able to gain more territory than they've been losing. We also take note that the Russians has a great challenge in regenerating their forces. We also see that the Russian economy is at the ropes.
1: Ukraine has increased its use of long-range drones to penetrate deep into Russian territory. Kremlin watchers say that was the main motivation for the downsized World War II victory celebrations on May the 9th. Fears of drone attacks meant there was none of the usual military hardware on display, replaced by a video presentation. And while the conflict continues to drain the Russian economy, Ukraine is turning its new expertise in drone warfare into a global economic opportunity. European and Gulf states are interested in that knowledge and are willing to pay for it.
3: 20 countries are already cooperating with Ukraine at different levels on drone deals. With some, political agreements have been reached, contracts with manufacturers are being prepared, and Ukrainian military expertise is already yielding results. With others, political agreements will be signed soon. Preparations have also begun for a drone deal with Canada, which is an important expansion of

0: security cooperation.
1: Diplomatically, things are also looking up for Kyiv. After the removal of Hungary's pro-Kremlin Prime Minister Viktor Orbán in elections last month, the EU has been able to release a 90 billion euro loan to Kyiv to help fund its defense.
2: And earlier I spoke to Sir Lawrence Friedman, Professor Emeritus of War Studies at King's College London, and I asked him if he agreed with recent reports that the tide is changing in favor of Ukraine.
3: Yes, I think I do. One has to be very careful because there have been periods of great optimism and great pessimism in the course of this war, and battles are very difficult to predict. But we can see that the Russian offensive has stalled. They're expected to be further ahead in terms of their advance into Ukraine than they are. Your story made clear the various setbacks they've suffered in terms of Ukraine getting funds from the EU, the quality of their drone warfare. There's probably more long-range drones hitting important targets in Russia at the moment than hitting targets, Russian drones hitting targets in Ukraine, although, of course, there's the Russians direct their missiles and drones directly at cities. So one has a sense that there's greater confidence on the Ukrainian side. Mm-hmm. They withstood a difficult winter and now they're making progress. So, yeah, I think there is a shift.
2: Now, you've described this moment in the Ukraine war as an inflection point. What makes you say that?
3: Well, I think we've been waiting for some time for a moment when the various problems that the Russians have got, both in terms of keeping up the numbers at the front, trying to make progress as the Ukrainian capabilities are increasing, the point where that stalls. And that creates a problem for Vladimir Putin, who's been arguing quite strongly that the a Russian victory is inevitable. And because it's inevitable, Ukraine should be prepared to concede large chunks of its territory to get a peace settlement. So what I think, why I think this is changing is that argument is becoming much harder to make now.
2: In a sense,
3: if he wants a ceasefire, he has to have it at least on the line of contact as it is, not where he would like it to be.
2: Now, in the early years of the war, we all remember that Ukraine constantly complained, and rightfully so, it wasn't getting enough weapons support. Has that changed fundamentally?
3: Well, what's changed is Ukraine is building a lot of its own weapons. It's now, again, as your story made clear, a world leader in the development of drones for all sorts of purposes. So in 2022, it was very dependent upon support from outside. And of course, up to the beginning of last year, pretty dependent on some high-level American equipment. It sort of weaned itself away from that and now produces well over half, 60% or so of what it needs. So I think that's been the most important shift. And what is also the case is what it develops is now very much geared to the demands of the battlefield. It's very innovative in that regard. It sees a problem and it tries to address it. Whereas if you're trying to get equipment from overseas, then you have to take what's available. Mm.
2: Now, do you get the sense that Russia recognizes that Ukraine is starting to turn the tide?
3: Well, we had this interesting case of the 9th of May victory parade to celebrate the Great Patriotic War, which was a bit of a fiasco. Their language, it was truncated. Very few foreign dignitaries turned up. They were clearly petrified of some sort of drone attack disrupting the whole affair. Putin declared a ceasefire in order to prevent that. So I think, and his speech, I thought, was pretty lackluster. He looked tired and uncertain. So I think it is coming through. And for the first time, you've seen a slight Russian movement on their conditions for a peace process and so on, including a readiness to meet Zelensky, not as he suggested before in Moscow, but where it would suit, might suit Zelensky. But he still says only to agree Russian terms.
2: So If Russia sees that that Ukraine is getting the upper hand, what will be its response?
3: I think what you'll see Russia trying to do is to persuade Trump, who's obviously somewhat preoccupied with Iran at the moment, to return to this and push hard on what the Russians thought the Americans had agreed to, which is that Ukraine should hand over the rest of Donetsk. Because I think there'll be a degree of urgency on the Russian side, and they may have to accept something less. But the problem is that Trump, who's always a bit distracted, is even more distracted than usual at the moment. But there are signs that his sort of all-purpose negotiators, Steve Witkoff and Jared Kushner, are going to visit Moscow. They've never managed to visit Kyiv, but they seem to be seeing if there's potentially some movement there. But Putin will have to make concessions because Ukraine doesn't feel at the moment that it has to make any big concessions.
2: Sir Lawrence Friedman there. Thank you very much.
3: My pleasure.
2: To Iran now, which has threatened to ramp up uranium enrichment to near weapons-grade levels if the conflict resumes. As President Trump warns, a ceasefire with Tehran is on life support. A spokesperson for Iran's National Security and Foreign Policy Commission warned that lawmakers could consider raising enrichment to 90%. A significant step that would bring the country closer to nuclear weapons capability. The warnings come as tensions are increasing between Washington and Tehran over the future of Iran's nuclear program. The United States is pressing Iran to move its enriched uranium stockpile abroad, while Tehran insists the issue should be addressed at a later stage in negotiations. Very simple. Iran cannot have. And I spoke to William Milberkey. He's a former NATO official and now a senior fellow with the Pacific Forum. I asked him whether Iran saying that it could enrich uranium to 90% if attacked, is it a real military threat or a political theater?
0: I think it's a little bit of a mix of both. On the one hand, Iran has been building extensive tunnels in addition to the facilities that were struck by the United States and Israel in the two sets of strikes last year and this year. So it's entirely possible that they have a number of cascades able to enrich that uranium stored away in facilities that we have not monitored yet. So it's possible that they could then move the highly enriched uranium that they already have stored at Esfahan to other tunnel hidden sites and do enrichment there. Converting that further into a bomb would be much more complicated, but further enrichment is at least theoretically possible at this stage.
2: Okay, you've just mentioned it. It's further away, but for viewers who hear 90% enrichment and they think nuclear bomb, how close is that really for Iran?
0: Right, so right now, the highly enriched material we're talking about around 440.9 kilograms, which is enough for between 10 to 12 bombs. It's in a gaseous form in cylinders that we think are buried underneath the Isfahan nuclear complex. So they would have to take those cylinders, they would have to build out centrifuges to enrich that material. So they'd have to put the gas through these spinning containers to further enrich it from 60% to 90%, which once you're at 60%, it's very fast to get to 90%. But now you have gas, uranium that's enriched to 90%. You would then have to turn that into a solid form, and then from a solid into a metal form, then from a metal into the sphere that would be the center of a bomb, and then build all the bomb material around that, and then you'd have a warhead. Those stages of taking 90% rich uranium, converting it into metal, converting that metal into a pit, are incredibly complex operations that would take very specialized facilities and would take weeks, if not months, to do at the best of conditions. But under wartime conditions and under monitoring by the US and Israel, it would be very, very difficult and incredibly risky, because there's one way to guarantee that US or Israel would send in troops, and that would be to take these steps from 60% to 90% and then from 90% to a bomb.
2: You just mentioned the facilities. Trump said last year already that Iran's nuclear sites were, quote, obliterated in a U.S. attack. From what we know now, was Iran's program destroyed or just disrupted?
0: I would say that Iran's declared facilities, the ones that we knew about, the ones that the IAEA were monitoring, have been largely destroyed.

0: But the trick is Iran always was building additional tunnel complexes. So, for instance, there's a whole other tunnel complex that they were building near one of their declared facilities called Natanz. They were building a whole other mountain complex. We don't think they completed it. And then Esfahan, that's a major nuclear facility where they convert the gas into metal to be able to make a bomb. They say it's there for fuel fabrication, but you know it probably has other purposes. The above-ground facilities were destroyed, but the below-ground facilities, we just don't know, probably disrupted severely. So I think you could say we massively destroyed their above-ground facilities and their principal declared underground facilities, but there may be additional places that we just don't know about. And they may be spending time right now trying to rebuild facilities underground at places that we have not been to yet.
1: Now, what matters more now, destroying centrifuges or finding and securing the enriched uranium stockpile?
0: The urgent problem is the actual enriched uranium. I mean, this is 440.9 kilograms of highly enriched, 60% highly enriched uranium, plus more hundreds of kilograms of 20% HU that Iran has. Securing and eliminating that is of the highest priority. The centrifuges are there for their future program. To build cascades, to build the complex facilities that they need in order to enrich that material. That's more of a future concern, but the proximate concern has to be seizing that material, getting it out of the country, downblending it, making sure that it's safe, and just taking it out of the potential for turning it into a bomb. But to further eliminate the program in the future, you have to destroy the centrifuges and Iran's capability to build centrifuges in the future.
1: Now, Iran has always maintained that its nuclear program is peaceful. This level of enrichment, is that claim still credible to inspectors and arms control experts?
0: No, not at all. There is no country on Earth with a civilian nuclear program that has enriched to 60% that much material. It's just, it's absurd. Iran was trying to build leverage for negotiations in the way that they knew would give them the most leverage. I'm convinced, sure, that they weren't actually building a bomb, but they were moving far enough along the path that if that decision was to be taken, it would be first years, then months, then weeks before they would actually have the bomb. So they were getting as close as they could without crossing the threshold. And the problem was, it just wasn't credible. There was no need for them to do that. And, you know, the original JCPOA, the original Iran deal, made sure that they wouldn't get as close as they had gotten. And as of May of last year, they were so close that the International Atomic Energy Agency could no longer certify that they weren't actually going to cross that threshold into military capabilities.
1: William O'Berkey there, the former NATO official, and now with the Pacific Forum. Thank you very much for sharing your expertise with us.
0: Thank you very much.
1: To Britain now, where Prime Minister Keir Starmer is coming under growing pressure to resign as support within his governing Labour Party is dwindling. Starmer is clinging to power despite more than 80 lawmakers from his own party now calling on him to step down. His opponents are not yet in a position to force him out, but challengers for the top job are waiting in the wings.
2: Keir Starmer has been on the back foot since local elections last week resulted in huge losses for his Labour Party. But he says he just wants to get on with the job of running the country.
3: I know that people are frustrated by the state of Britain, frustrated by politics, and some people frustrated with me. I know I have my doubters, and I know I need to prove them wrong, and I will. It's about taking responsibility to explain how, as a political and electoral force, we will be better and do better in the months and years ahead.
2: With the UK economy going nowhere, critics say that while Starmer is willing to take responsibility for failures, what's lacking is a coherent plan to tackle a cost of living crisis that was already biting even before the Iran war. There's no shortage of challenges to Starmer's leadership. On the left of the party, the former Deputy Prime Minister Angela Rayner is popular among voters and is known for

0: Her plain speaking approach.
1: We will be judged on actions and not just our words. I'm proud of our Labour values, but they're not enough if we do not have a plan to put them into practice. It's no good acknowledging the mistakes if they're not put right.
0: Less popular but respected as an efficient operator is the Health Secretary, Wes Streeting. And there's a wild card in the shape of the Manchester Mayor, Andy Burnham. He enjoys strong support from both the public and within the Labour Party, but is not currently a Member of Parliament and therefore not able to stand for the leadership. For now, Keir Starmer is clinging on to power, but there's no doubt his hold is weakening by the hour.
2: So, is Keir Starmer facing a real leadership crisis, or is this just Westminster panic after bad election results? I put that question to Mark Shanahan, Associate Professor of Political Engagement at the University of Surrey.
3: No, it's a real leadership crisis for him. This has been building for a while. Last week's election results, which didn't change any MPs, he still has a huge incumbency, he has a majority in Westminster of more than 150 people. These were local elections for English councils, for the Scottish Parliament and for the Welsh Parliament. Labour did badly across all fronts. And that has given a little bit more bravery, a little bit more boldness to those who oppose him. So what we've had across the weekend and into the start of this week is more and more MPs coming forward saying that they're not satisfied with Starmer's approach, the way that he's delivering government. He's been Prime Minister now for almost 2 years, but they feel that it's time he moves on and has someone who can really deliver a progressive Labour agenda come in his place, because they've got 3 years to the next election. The feeling is that Labour can still win. It has this huge incumbency. But if they stick with Keir Starmer, they will lose the next election. And a lot of MPs don't want to be out of a job.
2: Now, Labour won a landslide less than 2 years ago. Now Starmer is having the lowest approval rating of all prime ministers in history, if I'm informed correctly. How has it gone this wrong this quickly?
3: So Labour only actually won just over a third of the votes in the 2024 election. There was a lot of tactical voting, and the main driver behind getting people out to vote was to get the Conservative government out. They'd been in office for 14 years. There was a great weariness with them across the country. And rather than any great enthusiasm for Starmer and for his Labour government, it was anyone but Tory, anyone but Conservative. So we got a huge number of Labour MPs in. They were the best position to take a lot of the seats across the UK. We also got a lot of Liberal Democrats. We got some other parties breaking through. In our local elections, we've seen the demise of two-party politics. We now have five parties battling it out with pretty equal shares in many places. So the model isn't working, his policies aren't working, and he's seen as rather lacklustre and colourless as a leader. We want credibility, we want authenticity, we want competence, but we also want a bit of charisma, and he's probably indexing fairly low on all four of those counts at the moment.
2: Now, Labour is losing voters to Reform UK on the right and the Greens on the left. Where is something to gain for Labour? Which way should they turn?
3: It's probably not a case of turning right or left. By focusing perhaps too much on reform and on the issues of immigration, they've lost a lot of their traditional votes. They've lost people who actually believe in a more welcoming nation. The Greens are biting at their heels on the left. A lot of younger voters have switched away from Labour to the Greens, but they could be lured back fairly quickly and fairly easily if we had the kind of traditional Labour platform that people expected after the 2024 election. We didn't get that. We've had a lot of Conservative continuity government, partly

0: driven by the tight fiscal situation, partly just by global affairs. But this has not been seen to be a brave government delivering a progressive agenda. And a more progressive agenda probably would bring us back to more of a traditional left-right split. The right is split between the Conservatives and Reform as we speak. The Greens are really interesting, but it will be interesting to see if they're anything more than a protest vote at a general election. There is absolutely all to play for at the moment, but it seems that Keir Starmer is not popular as the team captain.
1: Now, if Labour dumps another Prime Minister mid-term, does it risk looking like the Conservatives during their years of chaos, which are not too far in the past?
0: Well, they haven't dumped many prime ministers mid-term. If you go back to the last time Labour changed prime ministers, it was a fairly well-managed handover from Tony Blair to Gordon Brown. They've had a number of leaders since while in opposition. There is the sense that Starmer was a good man to rebuild the party from a low. But there is one thing being a decent, a very careful and a very cautious campaigner to actually governing in that same way. So to govern in a way where his political instincts perhaps aren't strong and he's picked on some very strange targets when looking at his legislation. We don't have a presidential system. We have a parliamentary system where a party is elected and the biggest party tends to govern. The prime minister is the first among equals. That if the party decides that somebody can lead better, then it is down to them to make that change. The problem they have is there's no really obvious candidate who at the moment can step in with a different agenda and really excite the country.
1: Now, my last question, a brief answer, please. If you were advising Starmer tonight, change course, change team, or just step aside?
0: Personally, I would say step aside. I don't think he can change course. If he changes team, it will be from within the cabinet and we'll get more of the same. If he wants Labour to win at the next election, it's probably not going to be led by him.
1: Dr. Mark Shan and the Associate Professor of Political Engagement at the University of Surrey. Thank you very much.
0: Thank you.
1: And the Eurovision Song Contest is kicking off in Vienna, but controversy over Israel's participation threatens to upstage the event. In tonight's first semi-final, Israeli singer Noam Bittan is among 15 performers competing for a place in Saturday's grand final. Despite this year's theme, united by music, five countries, Spain, Ireland, the Netherlands, Slovenia and Iceland, are boycotting the event in protest. Several pro-Palestinian demonstrations are also planned across the Austrian capital, highlighting growing political tensions around the contest's 70th anniversary. You are watching DW News. Here's a reminder of our top story at this hour. European defense ministers have been discussing ways to increase their military support for Ukraine. After more than 4 years of war, the EU, along with many experts, believes the tide is turning in Ukraine's favor on the front lines. That's it from me and the team for now. Remember, there's a lot more news on our website. That's, of course, dw.com. And do follow us on social media. We're on YouTube and Instagram. Our handle there is @DW News. I'm Gerhard Alpers in Berlin. From me and the whole news team here, thanks for watching.

0: every day.
1: I want young girls there outside, when they see Team Lioness, let them see courage.
0: The winds are shifting in a land where only men used to be warriors. Meet Team Lioness, Kenya's first all-female ranger unit. Eco Africa. Next.
2: How does the future taste? Certainly not like blood.
3: Wat ik heel interessant vond en leuk vond, hoe kun je nu vlees van een koe maken zonder dat ik die koe dood hoef te maken?
2: The vision is clear. No animal should have to die to fill our dinner plates. Research is ongoing and field trials look promising.
0: Tomorrow, today. In 60 minutes.

0: Can you guess what old car tires have to do with steel production? Here's a hint.
1: Not a bad bunny.
0: Transforming Business delivers answers in a nutshell. Figure out what's the real New Deal and what's just greenwashing. Watch now on YouTube.
2: In Nigeria.
3: Set.
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9: This pineapple can power your phone. No, really, it truly can. This one fruit can produce enough energy to charge 10 phones.
10: And you know what? The more sugar a fruit has, the more energy it can produce. And overripe fruit makes the best fuel. So where can you get a lot of overripe fruit? At the market, of course.
11: On a hot day, you can't beat a cool slice of watermelon. Ikosi Market in Lagos is the place to come for fresh fruits, but it spoils fast, and the waste is dumped in this landfill across the road. There is another solution, one that helps the market traders too.
12: Our profit has increased based on the reduction on cost.
11: It's mid-morning in Ikosi, and the market is bustling as usual. Sellers put their fruit on display, mostly pineapples and watermelons. Three times a week, these collectors go around and collect what becomes valuable fuel for the market's own biogas power plant. Plant manager Oladele Fagbemi shows us around.
13: We are trying to get the fruit waste, the one we are going to use for the shredding in the biogas plants. So presently now, this is part of the people that we are getting their waste. So with this, we are able to generate light for them with the help of the marketers too, because without them, we won't be able to achieve this.
11: 30 tons of fruit peels, vegetable trimmings, and unsold produce are left over here every day. All refuse used to go in one bin, but now, the traders know that waste separation matters. Organic waste can be turned into biogas and therefore energy. But the process is long and complicated. We head to the processing hall to see what happens next. The fruit is smashed to pieces manually. It looks dangerous, but the workers know how to handle their knives. Then the fruit gets shredded in this machine. At least that's the plan. But there seems to be a technical problem today. The machine's running too slowly, and there's no quick fix. But that gives us time to explore the market a little bit and see what impact the biogas plant has had so far. The plant is a pilot project funded by the Lagos State Government and CBN.

0: 40, an international alliance for big cities. Solar panels make sure that the plants can power up autonomously. The biogas plant keeps on market lights at night when most deliveries happen, making the area much safer, especially for women. Right now, it doesn't provide energy to all the stalls of the market, but a few of them benefit from it.
1: Our profit has increased based on the reduction on cost, like buying gas. So, but we don't know, because they said we are going to be paying later. So we don't know, but for now, it has reduced cost for us.
0: Just a few meters down from Zainab's kitchen, someone else benefits from the biogas plant next door. Hamid runs this phone charging kiosk. Hundreds of people come here every day to charge phones, batteries, and other small devices for 300 naira or 20 cents. It's a lifeline of the market, and Hamid doesn't miss the time before the plant launched operations.
2: This biogas is beneficial for the market in general because there was no light here for about 4 or 5 years.
0: The phones are charged with the power provided by the plant. And if gas from the plant is running low, Hamid has a backup cylinder and a gas generator. But he doesn't need it today. Back in the processing hall, in the meantime, the issue with the shredder has been fixed. Something was off with the motor. Now the chopped fruit finally gets shredded, weighed, and put into a big blender for one last round of mixing before it enters the digester.
3: But we pump into the digester, we need to evacuate a particular liter, you understand? If we are going on 500 liters from the digester, taking it out, that same 500 we are loading back.
0: And this is what's left over from the last batch.
4: We need to offload a little from here so that we can get the digestate, which is the organic fertilizer that is very useful.
3: The farmers come in to come and pick it, you understand? Although we have a storage tank of 10,000 liters that we always store in there, for now, they are picking it for free.
0: The digester is basically the heart of the plant. Here is where the magic happens. This repurposed shipping container is where the fruit turns into gas.
3: This valve is connected with the valve that entered the holding tank. So after then, once we are loading the fruit waste inside the digester, so we have a motor for each one of them. What the motor does is that you do a constant mixing.
0: During this process, gases build up in the digester. Catching them is the next step.
3: This is where we have the final stage.
0: This array of filters clears impurities and leaves behind pure methane gas, which is stored in bags like this that can hold 10 cubic meters of gas. Usually, two gas generators hooked up to the bags harness the energy, but they are having issues today, so this small one has to do the job. Not everything is working smoothly today at the Ecosy biogas plant, but under ideal conditions, it produces up to 30 kilowatt hours of energy per day.
5: So it's not that we are producing energy and giving it pro bono. If you have an investor coming, investors, and you look at the maths, where the state needs to come in, how do we need to sell the energy that is coming? The next plant is dependent on the fund.
0: If successful, Lagos State Government wants to roll out similar projects across the city's markets. Here, it's already creating jobs, providing lighting at night, and cutting emissions from food waste. Scaled up, it could bring reliable energy to people living with an unstable power grid.
6: So I'm back in Berlin now, and I already missed the pineapples from Ecosy Market. But something in my kitchen suddenly looked a little bit more interesting. I'm speaking about this little bin over here, because this is where I collect my organic waste. So in Germany, organic waste is collected in bins like this, at large. And guess what? This is going to be turned into biogas and compost, just like in Lagos.
7: Exactly. And what struck me are the possibilities for scaling. Lagos produces so much waste, and around half of it is organic. So this is not just about cleaning up. It's also about energy.

0: I've been to the Kosi market many times for fresh fruits, but this time I saw the market quite differently. It is still a pilot project, yes. Not everything worked perfectly when we filmed, yes. But the potential is huge. And for someone like me who likes watermelons, seeing how the biogas plant works gives me a different perspective about waste management in a city like Lagos.
1: I will never think of pineapples in the same way again. But I still prefer to eat it straight from the plant. The thing is, so many of us live in cities. We need to go to the market for our fruit. But how to make sure it really stays fresh? Cold temperatures are the game changer.
2: This can house up to 3 to 4 tons of vegetables, and it's coming up.
3: What's coming is cold air. It provides a crucial solution to one of the biggest problems in Nigeria's supply chain of fresh produce. Scorching heat and limited refrigeration options mean fruit and vegetables rot quickly. Yusuf Shamsu sells tomatoes and peppers at a market in Lagos. Keeping them fresh is a daily struggle.
4: Since I started this business, I've lost plenty of money. Sometimes I buy a basket of fresh crops, only to find that many are already spoiled underneath. I sort out the good ones and throw away the bad ones.
3: It's a problem that doesn't start in the market, but further back in the supply chain. Farmer Hamzat Tomilayo says uneven demand also plays a role.
5: Sometimes you might have peak periods where you have customers requesting to buy, and there are times where there is glut, where nobody wants to buy. At that point, what do you do with your produce? You can't eat all of them. If we don't get to sell out these things, they go to waste.
3: Many farms lack storage facilities that could keep produce from spoiling. The same problem exists when food gets transported across the country. In fact, continuous cooling is not guaranteed at any point in the supply chain.
5: Yeah, a lot of things that make it difficult for farmers to store. One, farmers don't have, we don't have the money to say we want to start renting a space or look for a space where we want to store. Not everybody can afford having a freezer, having a cold truck, or having somewhere cool and regulated where you can sell your product.
3: Companies like Ecotutu want to transform Nigeria's food supply chains to make sure produce stays fresh from farm to market. One solution is a cooling as a service approach with these solar-powered, energy-efficient cold storage containers.
5: So this is our cold storage facility. Whether fruity or leafy vegetables, this can house up to 3 to 4 tons of vegetables, and it's coming up. We don't have produce here at the moment, but
3: cold storage facilities can be set up close to farms, villages, or in markets. For traders, the cost can be worth it. For around 200 naira a day, roughly 10 euro cents, a crate of tomatoes can be kept fresh instead of rotting. That's only about 2% of the potential profit from a single crate.
5: For the cold storage facility, it has really been a great improvement. Before, there used to be the anxiousness of, if I harvest today, I have to sell today, because if I don't sell, I'm losing money. So the cold storage has come in a way to help preserve this produce, improve their shelf life.
3: But the founder of the company knows that food waste isn't just an economic issue. The methane released when organic waste decomposes is a greenhouse gas that's harmful to the environment.
6: When food waste is generated, it ends up anywhere and everywhere. Environment is affected, humans are affected, animals are affected as well. We are not in the business of just providing cold room. We are in the business of enabling other businesses, right, to grow, to expand, so that we can then feed our population with healthy, quality food.
3: For farmers, traders, and consumers, better storage and continuous cooling means less food wasted, more income, and a more reliable supply. Expanding access to affordable refrigeration across the supply chain is key to tackling one

0: the biggest hidden challenges in Africa's food system.
1: With the fuel prices what they are, many people are eyeing electric bicycles, and not only because they cut running costs, especially in rural areas. They provide freedom and flexibility. In some cases, that can be a matter of life and death.
2: This nurse in Kasolwe, a village in eastern Uganda, is getting ready for today's mission, saving lives with jabs. Musamba Aisha has been working as a village nurse since 2002. Today, she's heading out with her new electric bike to vaccinate children. Her new ride gets her where she's needed quickly. The bike saves children's lives because parents often don't immunize their children because of the distance involved. With this bike, we can come straight to their homes. Before Aisha and her medical team got their electric bike, they used to travel from village to village on a regular bike to provide basic health services. The medical team's e-bike was a donation as a part of a government program designed to boost immunization rates. And now, Aisha can reach even more people every day. It takes me about a day to work with 30 to 40 children. The bike has helped me physically because I don't use as much energy riding up hills. It's the same whether the surface is sloping or flat. And I also use it privately for short journeys, which helps me save money on transport. Aisha's bike is designed for African roads. That means big tires, a sturdy frame and rack, and of course, a long-lasting battery. A reliable electricity supply is still problematic in rural areas. So the ability to charge with solar power is a huge advantage. The bikes have come to Uganda via the African bicycle NGO Fabio, which has partnered with AfriCruise from Germany, and they are manufactured in India. While Aisha was given the bike for the health campaign, they are usually leased, rented, or bought. Juice vendor Adam Chigeni in Jinja took the plunge and has customized his for mobile sales. The increased range lets him reach more customers, and it's paying off.
3: I had a bike before with three tires, and my service used to delay a little bit because it was a manual bike. But now, since I've got this beast, it takes me just only within 20 minutes to 30, my juice is almost done. And the clients are really happy about this innovation that I've done a little bit, and I've changed, and it has really changed out of my life.
2: The project partners have built a solar service hub in Jinja for repairs and battery swaps. More service stations like this are planned in rural areas too, because such high-tech bikes are only useful if they can be properly maintained. Voluntary nurse Gerald Nyende works with Aisha some 85 kilometers north of Jinja. As he prepares to deliver fresh water for homes, he highlights the challenges of using e-bikes in such rural areas. The bike makes our work easier, but the spare parts are expensive. We have to travel a long way to get hold of them. 24 kilometers to Kamuli town, sometimes up to Jinja city. A single tire costs about 12 euros, and depending on the distance we are traveling, we need two batteries and a high-voltage solar panel for charging. The e-bike rollout has the support of the Ugandan government, but it hopes to produce more domestically.
4: When it comes to local manufacturing, we have a target of 65% localization of all the products that we shall be doing. And right now, our current state, we are about 35%.
2: Challenges remain, but the impact of the e-bikes is already visible. For business owners like Adam and health workers like Aisha, they are more than just a vehicle. They are tools for change. As the wheels keep turning, the bikes bring services where they are needed, help reduce emissions, and open new paths to clean mobility.

0: 57% of Rwanda's population can access clean water within a 30-minute walk. Poor water quality affects children's education opportunities too. But in Kigali, this school provides students with clean water straight from the tap. We had to cook our water before it was safe to drink, but now we don't have to do that anymore. We can just drink it directly. The water used here comes from the local water supplier and is cleaned with the system. It runs through three filters that remove impurities. One removes sediment, the second uses charcoal to filter out taste and odors, and the third removes the finest pollutants, like heavy metals. And an ultraviolet light on top kills germs and bacteria. With this, regular tap water becomes 100% safe to drink. It's small scale, but efficient enough to fill this 1,000-liter tank.
1: This is a sustainable solution that allows us to keep the water clean and protect our children from the risks associated with unsafe water.
0: Not only does the installed system limit health risk, it also helps reduce plastic waste. Students fill their water bottles instead of buying plastic bottled water. A positive development given the limits of recycling infrastructure in Rwanda. Installing more systems like this one, especially in public places and schools, could avoid plastic waste in the first place and secure better access to clean water for the population.
2: In the grasslands around Amboseli National Park in Kenya, a new kind of rangers is on patrol these days. Now they know their land by heart. But doing this job wasn't open to them until recently. Meet Team Lioness.
3: In a land where warriors have always been men, a group of women are proving that they are just as capable.
4: Before, the community were not supporting us, but we came to prove them. And now, many girls, and even there at the community, they have to ask her, there is any chance that I can give out my girl to work with you guys?
3: Team Lioness is Kenya's first all-female ranger unit. These Maasai women train not just to protect wildlife, but to change minds. Operating near Amboseli National Park, they patrol one of the most poaching-prone corridors in East Africa.
4: The challenges that we encounter while in patrolling, first, there's human-wildlife conflict. That is the very toughest because, for example, when an elephant killed a person, there's that pain in community. Or a lion attacked the cattle that we have around, so you feel that pain. The second challenge that we encounter, we don't have arms, whereby we collide with poachers. They'll be very difficult for us to self-defense ourselves because we don't have those arms.
3: To deal with armed poachers, the team has to develop special strategies.
4: When we meet poachers, we will have to put an ambush so we can call another team. For example, the mobile unit who have a vehicle, they'll have to rush to where we are. At least when we become a big team, we'll have to arrest them.
3: Team Lioness has significantly contributed to reducing poaching incidents and fostering peaceful coexistence between wildlife and local communities. In 2019, the International Fund for Animal Welfare selected 8 Maasai women, young, determined, and fearless. They trained side by side with men, endured heat, the long walks, and the wild terrain.
5: How Team Lioness came about, it's actually an inspiration and a dream from the community women that we work with because they felt underrepresented. And it's them who actually pushed for this initiative to have women rangers as part of the team. Women play a vital role, especially in peaceful negotiations with communities to calm them down and prevent retaliation. This eventually helps IFO achieve its conservation goals in the Amboseli ecosystem.
3: The women are challenging traditional gender norms.

0: forms within the Maasai community, not only standing guard over wildlife, but also standing up for themselves.
1: The reaction of our family toward being a ranger, it was very difficult because we know that women, they do work at home, looking after kettles, looking after children and also house chores. So we changed the norms of the community that the ladies also can do better work outside the community, especially for the conservation.
0: It is not an easy job. These women start their day before dawn. They walk kilometers every day to patrol the park and be prepared for many different and dangerous situations.
2: We have to divide the group into two, the ones who will go patrol during the morning patrol, and the other one will go to the incident in the evening. Maybe the incident have occurred, or there's a fire in the bush, or there's a human wildlife conflict. The team that we left in the camp, they'll have to rush to the incident place. What inspired me to be part of the team, Lioness? First of all, I had passion since I was born because I live in Amboseli area whereby we encounter the wildlife. We share the same water points. And you find there before in Amboseli, we had rhino. But for now, we don't have rhino because poachers have killed. And I think so if the work of rangers, when it has started there before, for now, we would have rhinos. The other thing who has inspired me to be a ranger, you know, in our community, you find female were taken like a weak point whereby when they didn't have any voice to talk or to express themselves. Because the women are not there to be listened, then why not me?
0: Team Lioness shows that women, when given the same trust and opportunities as men, they can not only protect, but also redefine tradition.
3: Now that's what I call getting out of the house. That's it for this show. If you got a story you want to tell us about, write to us at echo@dw.com.
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0: What fuels the fervor of the MAGA enthusiasts?
1: You can keep calling us fascist, Nazi, I could care less.
0: Jan Dündar and Trump's America. 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

0: Every woman, every man knows that a child needs food. Without food can do nothing.
1: Before Mary's meals came, we had a lot of problems.
2: They drop out of the school because they were eating nothing when coming from home.
3: That could have easily been us. Any one of us.

0: This is DW News, and these are our top stories. UK Prime Minister Keir Starmer told members of his cabinet on Tuesday that he has no intention of resigning as calls grew louder within his Labour Party for him to step down. The British Prime Minister is coming under growing pressure following last week's devastating local election losses. 80 lawmakers from his own Labour Party want him to quit. U.S. Defense Secretary Pete Hegseth told House lawmakers that the ceasefire with Iran remains in effect despite recent exchanges of fire. The statement came during another round of bipartisan questioning over the costs and endgame of the Iran war. President Trump has warned the whole deal is on life support after Iran rejected his latest peace plan. Hungary's new cabinet has been sworn into office, officially ending the era of longtime leader Viktor Orban. Prime Minister Peter Magyar will lead a center-right government of 60 ministers. He said he will prioritize restoring democratic institutions and holding accountable officials who he says were responsible for overseeing and benefiting from widespread corruption.
1: Why do hummingbirds not get drunk? Why do gravitational waves squeeze our bodies? How much water do we need per day? Do stressed out plants scream for help? Find the answers. Get smart on DW Science, our TikTok channel.
2: The European Union has agreed new sanctions against Israeli settlers. The bloc points to a surge in violence against Palestinians in the occupied West Bank since the start of the war in Gaza. Israel has denounced the measures, calling the sanctions arbitrary and political.
3: In Brussels, EU foreign ministers approved new sanctions to blacklist individual Israeli settlers and organizations. The measures had been blocked for months by the former Hungarian Prime Minister Viktor Orban, but the new government in Budapest has now lifted the veto.
4: Today, we reached a political agreement to sanction Israeli extremist settlers and entities. This goes together with new sanctions on leading Hamas figures. This means that we move from the political deadlock that was there for a long time. Violence and extremism carry consequences.
3: The new sanctions reflect rising violence against Palestinians as Israeli settlements expand in the occupied West Bank. The EU says there has been a surge in violence by settlers since the Gaza war began in October 2023. Israel's foreign minister, however, has condemned the EU's decision.
5: The European Union has chosen, in an arbitrary and political manner, to impose sanctions on Israeli citizens and entities because of their political views,

0: without any basis.
1: Despite the agreement, EU nations remain divided over whether to go further, with some pushing for broader economic measures against Israeli settlements.
2: Our Brussels correspondent, Rosie Bircher, told me more about what's behind the new measures.
3: The idea is to have some sort of punitive measure in response to what the EU says is a surge in violence against Palestinians. Now, this is a measure which had been on EU ministers' table for months. It had been long stalled, and I think most here think it was also really long overdue. Once we saw that new Hungarian government sworn in over the weekend, that appeared to be the thing which shifted the dial, lifted that veto, and meant that this measure could move forward. But Nicole, make no mistake, this is seen as an absolute lowest common denominator. There are all sorts of other ideas which have been knocking around EU ministers' table for months and even years at this stage over tougher punitive measures against not only violent settlers, but against, in fact, the Israeli government. And those, for now, still really remain stalled and don't seem to be moving anywhere fast due to the bitter divisions between EU members on this topic of ties with Israel, which is one of those which causes such deep disagreement between these countries.
2: Let's zoom in on Germany, because Berlin has a strong but diplomatically sensitive relationship with Israel. Is Germany fully backing these sanctions?
3: Yes, Germany is fully backing these sanctions against violent settlers and groups that are seen as supporting them. But beyond that, Germany is not in favour of any tougher EU-level action against the Israeli government, which has been proposed so far. So we saw in the past Germany blocking a proposed measure to downgrade trade ties with Israel. Instead, Berlin has been urging for dialogue with Israel. And I should say that that has been frustrating some other EU countries. It really struck me today to hear Luxembourg's foreign minister making what I think was a really thinly veiled allusion to Germany when he said some countries are using their history in a way which he says is preventing any EU action. He says that has rendered him speechless. So there is some criticism of Berlin on that front, although that's criticism, of course, that Germany pushes back strongly against. It says it really does advocate strongly for a two-state solution and does try to hold the Israeli government accountable.
2: Some in the EU have proposed trade sanctions on Israel as well. Can we expect movement on that front now?
3: Okay, so on this proposal which we had last year, which was to downgrade trade ties entirely, that seems to me to be moving nowhere. And that really is because Germany and some other EU countries, including Italy, are blocking it. They don't want it to move. Where we may see some movement over the next couple of weeks, maybe months, is a proposal that's come from France and Sweden to restrict or ban trade with illegal Israeli settlements, to restrict the import of goods into the EU from those settlements. That is something which the EU's foreign affairs chief says she's talking to her trade colleague about to try and get some sort of a proposal on the table there. And we've heard a call from some member states that have been very vocal about this, the likes of Spain, Ireland, saying we need to move forward on this. There is no actual proposal for them to consider just now, but we may see something coming to their table in the next couple of weeks for them to review. Although, of course, the precedent here is that they get these proposals for sanctions on their table, and that's kind of where they remain. They end up frozen due to this disunity, and that may be what happens with this proposal on restricting trade with illegal settlements as well.
2: All right, now that these sanctions have been approved, tell us what happens next. How will these measures actually be implemented?
3: So in the next couple of days, we're going to get published in the EU's official journal. So that's where these laws are actually published, the names of the people and organisations which are going to be blacklisted under this latest raft of sanctions. And those people and organisations will then be banned from travelling to the EU. Any assets they have in the EU will be frozen, and it will become illegal for any EU entities to do business with them. So they're designed really to pack a punch here. And what we've heard from human rights campaigners is that they want this to be a starting point rather than for the EU to say, okay, we've made this measure now and we're going to take our pedal off the gas. They want further measures to try and ensure some sort of accountability. Remember, the EU is Israel's biggest trading partner.
2: DW's Rosie Bircher there in Brussels. Thanks so much for your reporting, Rosie. And here is our Jerusalem correspondent, Emily Gordine, assessing how these sanctions will likely impact

0: Israel's relationship with the EU?
1: Well, I think this certainly marks the deterioration, but these sanctions, again, they are targeted and limited to specific settlers and organizations. And critics certainly have described them as largely symbolic. They're not state level. There were countries at the EU level that also wanted to include Itamar Ben-Gvir, the national security minister, and Bezalel Smotrich, as well as finance minister, on the sanctions list for their radical rhetoric. That did not happen. And there is a bloc at the EU that includes Germany that is still very protective of Israel when it comes to these sanctions packages vis-a-vis some of their EU member state colleagues, if you so want. Now, again, though, this step is, if you look at it from the wider perspective, the step is essentially, though, it could build momentum to a larger package, right? The EU is Israel's largest trading partner. So the EU carries weight. It is important for Israel. So if there is a possibility that this measure builds momentum, leads to, just as Rosie just said, there are lots of ideas on the table. If this could lead to sanctions that affect Israel's trade relations directly with the EU, I think that is when it could get really dangerous for the EU-Israel relationship. But again, we are still very far away from that.

0: Learn German with DW. While singing,
1: ohne Sprache ist man ganz allein.
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6: It's essential to recognize that NATO is created in the aftermath of the Second World War.
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11: Artificial intelligence is viewed as foundational to the future of economic and military power.
0: From back then, through now, into what's next. Discover the world around you with us.

0: This abandoned airport is in Cyprus. It's in the middle of a no-man's land that divides this Mediterranean island. Cyprus has been torn by an ethnic conflict between two communities for decades. But its location right between Europe and the Middle East is now pulling it back into the global spotlight. The Cyprus problem is a roadblock between Turkey and the EU, just as Europe is scrambling for reliable security partners. And Cyprus is playing a growing part in Middle East rivalries too. So are old fault lines in Cyprus fueling a new battle for regional influence? In Europe, Cyprus is mostly known as a tourist destination. But to others around the world, it can seem really far off. Go to the Mediterranean Sea, between Europe and Africa. Then to its eastern corner, right off the coast of Asia. Here it is, between the three continents, the island of Cyprus. More than 1.3 million people live here. Roughly two-thirds of them live in the south. Most of them are Greek Cypriots, who are predominantly Orthodox Christians. And about a third of the population lives in the north, mostly Muslims. Most are Turkish Cypriots and Turkish settlers. As you can see, there is a lot going on in this map. Let's take a look at who is in control where in Cyprus. First, the buffer zone, dividing the whole island, including the capital city of Nicosia. This space is administered by the United Nations and monitored by its peacekeepers. As with any fight, Greek and Turkish Cypriots have very different stories for what went wrong here. But everyone kind of agrees to call this situation the Cyprus problem. So here it is. The territories in the south, populated by the Greek Cypriot community, are controlled by the Republic of Cyprus. Internationally, it's regarded as the only legitimate government for the whole island. Just look at their flag, proudly displaying the entire island, even though they don't control the northern part. Because in the north, the Turkish Cypriot community declared their own state, the so-called Turkish Republic of Northern Cyprus. It's only recognized by Turkey. People often call it Northern Cyprus for short. To complete the puzzle, there are these two UK sovereign military bases, a legacy from the island's British colonial past. And if that wasn't tricky enough, let's add geopolitics to this mix. Greek Cypriots are supported by Greece, and Turkish Cypriots are supported by Turkey. Both are NATO members, but have often been at odds with each other. As we mentioned, Turkey is the only country that recognizes the so-called Turkish Republic of Northern Cyprus. They use the same currency, the Turkish lira, and even have the same national anthem. But most importantly, Turkey has some 30 to 40,000 soldiers here. Their presence is one of the most contentious issues in the Cyprus problem.
1: The Turkish Cypriots are structurally dependent on Turkey, and there's no two ways about that. We do use this discourse of the motherland and the baby land, quite literally.
0: Erol Kaymak is a Turkish Cypriot professor of international relations.
1: Most Turkish Cypriots are comfortable with this hybridity because Turkey is essential to Turkish Cypriot vitality, its economy, its security, and Greek Cypriots are adversarial.
0: Greek Cypriots are close to Greece. They also share the same currency, the euro, and the national anthem. And Greece has about 1,000 soldiers there.
2: People maintain both identities. They maintain a Greek identity, use of culture, the language.
0: Neophytos Loizides is a Greek Cypriot professor in international conflict analysis.
2: But also people feel that they're very Cypriot. So these different identities are overlapped.

0: Ethnic and cultural identities were crucial in the history of this conflict. We will get into that in detail later. Right now, let's look at the strategic reality today. The Republic of Cyprus is a member of the European Union, but Turkey isn't. The EU sees all of Cyprus as a member and they don't recognize Northern Cyprus. Turkey is a member of the NATO military alliance and the Republic of Cyprus isn't. It would like to join NATO, but Turkey is blocking that. And Turkish efforts to work closer with the EU have been blocked by the Republic of Cyprus. Because of the Cyprus problem, NATO and the EU can't even formally share classified information. The territorial dispute on the island has extended to the sea surrounding it. It's about maritime borders. Turkey follows the so-called Blue Homeland Doctrine. It's pushing expansive maritime claims. And Cyprus is right in the middle of it. This has become more important since natural gas was found under the seabed here. And the Republic of Cyprus is getting closer to Israel, which Turkey sees as a regional rival. The two countries are working together with Greece on energy projects, including a major underwater power cable to link their electricity grids. And now there are growing military ties. The Republic of Cyprus has been buying Israeli weapons, and their militaries are training together. Together with Greece, they've also announced a military partnership. And Turkey and Turkish Cypriots are not amused. So Cyprus is becoming part of a broader regional rivalry because of its division and location. And those two UK bases we mentioned earlier are also part of this complicated situation. By the way, they are really important for UK intelligence gathering. One of them was hit by a drone after the US and Israel attacked Iran. It was reportedly launched from Lebanon, likely by Hezbollah, Iran's ally. The drone hit a hangar housing American U-2 spy planes, as reported by the British newspaper The Sun. It only caused minor damage, but had a big impact. Now opposition to the bases is growing in the Republic of Cyprus, and so are calls for the UK to leave. The UK insists the bases have been agreed on in the past. So it's history again. Let's take a look at what makes the Cyprus problem so complicated. You know by now that the Turkish Cypriot community is in the north and the Greek Cypriot community is in the south. But in the past they actually used to live all over the island and often right next to each other. Why did that change so radically? Cyprus was long ruled by the Ottoman Empire, but it was handed over to the UK in the late 19th century. By the 1950s, nationalist movements were growing on the island. Greek Cypriots wanted to unify with Greece and fought against the British. Turkish Cypriots opposed unification with Greece. With tensions rising on the island, the UK, Turkey and Greece started negotiating. They agreed on independence for Cyprus, but under very specific conditions. The president had to be Greek Cypriot and the vice president a Turkish Cypriot. Seats in parliament were allocated on a 70-30 ratio. And Cyprus could not unify with any other nation, not with Greece and not with Turkey. Greece, Turkey and the UK became guarantor powers, meaning should Cypriot independence be in danger, they had the right to intervene militarily. Plus, the UK retained those two sovereign bases on the island. Here you can see the first president of Cyprus, Archbishop Makarios, agreeing on their boundaries with British military officers. And yeah, Makarios was an Orthodox priest. The Republic of Cyprus became independent in 1960, but the power-sharing system was rocky from the start. Relations between the communities deteriorated as ethnic violence gripped the island.
1: Scores of Cypriots were murdered by Greek and Turkish extremists. Since independence in 1960, there has been an uneasy peace. Now the island verges on full-scale war.
0: Turkish Cypriots fled to enclaves for safety. The first United Nations peacekeepers arrived on the island in 1964, and they've been there ever since. The power-sharing system collapsed and Turkish Cypriots were out of the government. Greek Cypriots stayed in charge alone. But some hardliners still wanted unification with Greece, and the military junta in Athens backed a coup overthrowing the Cypriot government.

0: That's when Turkey invaded. They said they were defending the independence of the Republic of Cyprus, like they agreed to do in the deal in 1960. The Turkish army occupied the northern part of the island. This is when the Republic of Cyprus lost control over it. Since then, the two communities got completely separated from each other. The Turkish Cypriot community still largely sees the invasion as a liberation. For Greek Cypriots, it's Turkish aggression. Hundreds of thousands had to flee from their homes and leave everything behind. Greek Cypriots fled from the north, and Turkish Cypriots fled from the south. In 1983, the so-called Turkish Republic of Northern Cyprus was proclaimed in the north. Settlers from mainland Turkey kept moving to the island. Crossing the ceasefire line was impossible. This changed only in the early 2000s, when it seemed like the Cyprus problem could be solved. Checkpoints were opened, allowing people to visit the other side for the first time in decades. And the UN put forward the so-called Annan Plan, named after the Secretary General at the time. Anyway, the plan was to reunify the island as a federation with a new power-sharing system. Recep Tayyip Erdogan, back then Turkey's newly elected prime minister, endorsed it, hoping that it would pave the way for Turkey to join the EU. In a referendum, Turkish Cypriots approved the plan. But Greek Cypriots overwhelmingly rejected it. Many of them criticized what they saw as too many concessions, especially allowing Turkish troops to stay on the island. For those in the north, the rejection by the Greek Cypriots still cuts deep. Other efforts failed as well. So Turkey changed tack, and Erdogan doubled down on a two-state solution. Turkey has increased investments in northern Cyprus, consolidating its influence there. For the last decade, there has been almost no progress. But now things could be changing. In the north, Turkish Cypriots elected a pro-unification politician as their president. Leaders from both sides of the divided island have been meeting again, and the UN is looking at restarting talks, despite past failures.
1: This can be interpreted in two different ways. We come close many times and we haven't managed it, therefore it's impossible. But there's also another reading that given how close we are and given that sides have agreed on almost everything, we shouldn't waste the opportunity.
0: So could outside powers finally pull in the same direction? There are few signs of that. And the attack on the British base in Cyprus highlights the tensions. To reassure the Republic of Cyprus, Greece deployed F-16 fighter jets, and other European states followed with their warships. And the US is increasingly using the Republic of Cyprus as a logistics hub for its military. And all that is putting Turkey on edge. Turkey responded by deploying its own F-16s and air defense systems to northern Cyprus. And on the diplomatic level, things are still not moving. The EU says progress on Cyprus is a condition for Turkey to deepen ties. But Turkey's relationship with the EU has already cooled off. And with European security set for more changes, Turkey with its big army feels that it has the leverage now. Giving Turkey what it wants would be a hard sell in the Republic of Cyprus, which still sees Turkey as an occupying power. The old conflict line might be easier to cross now for Greek and Turkish Cypriots. But as we've seen, regional geopolitics have made the Cyprus problem even more complicated. With Europe still trying to ensure its own security, finding a solution to the Cyprus problem is suddenly back on the continent's agenda.
2: Your taste. Certainly not like blood.
3: Wat ik heel interessant vond en leuk vond, hoe kun je nu vlees van een koe maken zonder dat ik die koe dood hoef te maken?
2: The vision is clear. No animal should have to die to fill our dinner plates. Research is ongoing and field trials look promising.
4: Tomorrow today. Next. They live in a cemetery. sleeping in graves, and smoking kush, the drug of the living dead. Every fourth young person in Liberia is addicted to the substance. An American pastor is trying to help them back from the brink. Close up. In 2 hours.

0: We're all asking ourselves, when will this stop and why have we been in this mess?
1: Europe's drug trade follows Europe's trade routes. And from the very beginning, the Netherlands has been a key hub.
2: We are a country of tradesmen. We're always at this crossroads where goods came in, goods were sent out, and there was people with money.
1: But what happens if drug trafficking becomes more powerful than the state regulating it? European Narcos, The Wealth of a Nation, starts May 20th on DW.
3: Agriculture is changing. Some farmers are moving away from planting monocultures in their fields and choosing more genetically diverse crops. But will the foods of the future even still be raised on farms? Or will production move to labs, where meat is now being grown in bioreactors? Or maybe saltwater environments, with algae farms cultivating next-generation vegetable biomass? Foods of the future and much more, this time around on Tomorrow Today.
4: Vegan tuna made from algae. That's the star of the show in the test kitchen of Berlin-based startup Bettafish. The firm has been selling the fish alternative for a few years now. We'll make tuna pasta with asparagus. Just add the diced green vegetable, tomatoes, and a can of the vegan tuna, which is made from a range of ingredients. It's now a mixture of northern European seaweeds from Norway, Ireland, and Sweden, while the fibrous texture comes from fava beans and peas. Then we add a little more vegetable and cereal fiber and vegetable extracts to round off the taste and give it that special texture you associate with canned tuna fish. Real tuna has big drawbacks. Stocks are overfished, using brutal methods, and it contains high levels of mercury. About 80% of the catch ends up in the can. The vegan imitation looks kind of like the real thing, but is it really any cleaner? The startup seaweed only spends 8 weeks in the water, but the whole time it also sucks up substances from the environment like a sponge. We select seaweed that has acceptable intake levels of heavy metals, but we also reduce those by blanching it, making it safe for consumption. There are certainly more ways to reduce this even further, which would allow us to eat more algae. But there's still a lot of research ahead. It'll be exciting. Just blanch the seaweed? So just drop it briefly in boiling water? Does that really get rid of heavy metals? It would be great if it were that easy, but I'm a bit skeptical. Anne Fricke is an algae specialist who conducts research for the Food for Future project at the Leibniz Institute of Vegetable and Ornamental Crops, and she's developing a system that allows her to grow kelp free of any contamination from heavy metals. What's new, of course, is what we're doing here at the Institute. We no longer use seawater at all, but rather deep brine, saline groundwater. We're pioneers in the field in Germany. Anne Fricke cultivates her algae in naturally occurring salty groundwater, studying how it develops in what are called climate chambers in different light and temperature conditions. Our work is aimed at opening up seaweed cultivations for urban areas, so moving away from the coast and producing fresh, healthy algae biomass inland for use in food and other applications.

0: applications like cosmetics. After receiving assurance that the vegan tuna is safe to eat in small quantities, it's time for a taste test. What do people think? Tasty. Delicious.
1: It tastes like a regular tuna.
2: It smells and looks just like the meat we all know, and supposedly tastes the same too. Until now, only a handful of people, mostly researchers, have tried meat cultivated in a lab, but that could soon change. In the Netherlands, what's called a cellular farm is in planning. The goal is to produce meat on-site in bioreactors with donor cattle living happily ever after.
0: Leon Moonen is a fourth-generation farmer. He's proud of his organic farm. But even though tradition is important to him, he set himself a very modern goal, culturing his own meat in a bioreactor as soon as he can, using cells from his cattle. He first heard about cultured meat over 10 years ago, and the idea piqued his interest straight away. I was immediately fascinated by the possibility of producing meat without killing the cows. Though I also think that what we do is a very natural thing. We leave the animals in their natural environment. We let them graze and they can do what they were born to do. And as a farmer, I also continue to do what I like to do. The idea of producing more meat with fewer cows and without having to slaughter the animals wouldn't leave him alone. During workshops on the topic, he got to know people at Respect Farms. It's a project working to become the world's first cellular farm of its kind, with the goal of proving that cultivated meat can also be produced on conventional farms. Leon Moonen's farm is serving as a model for what this futuristic farm could look like. One of the co-founders of Respect Farms is Florentina Ziglovsky. She's currently involved in clarifying future prospects for farmers in a feasibility study that's being co-financed by the EU. The Swiss farmers cooperative Finaco also supports the project. It warns that as the sector grows, it's important to ensure farmers do more than just deliver raw feedstocks. Instead, Ziglovsky wants to offer them real alternatives to conventional meat production. I see the greatest opportunities in our own production. We're pursuing research in three different areas. The first is biopsies, so the biomass, the nutrient medium. And then there's the bioreactor, so our own production. And I especially see many opportunities in production for farmers to produce their own meat, not just to donate cells or raw materials, but also to get involved in production themselves. The project is also supported by Dutch startup Mosamead, which made headlines in 2013 with the world's first hamburger made from lab-grown meat to be tasted on camera. That single patty cost around 325,000 euros to make. The price to produce one has since fallen to around 10 euros per burger. The company opened a new production facility in 2024. After years of research and millions of euros in investment, it's ready to hit the market with products. Mosamead's chief business officer, Tim van der Hoyt, is also here today. The company has been involved in the Respect Farms project as well.
3: Cultivated meat is a whole new industry that's finding its feet at the moment. And we have the opportunity to really design a new way of producing food. What does that value chain look like? And we're exploring different options. So for us, it's important to go to very large scale production to bring down costs. But we're also doing this to create a more resilient food system. And in that sense, decentralized production could really be an important

0: important thing to explore.
1: Cultivated meat from farms is still little more than a hopeful vision. Until now, only tiny quantities of it have been made in laboratories and super expensive bioreactors. How can it be turned into a business for a farm?
0: But as we are scaling up, we are moving from a more pharma-type model to a more food model. So what we're doing at Mosameat is developing, for example, machines that are more a closed system, so that they can also be used in other locations and that the requirements for the environment where it's being produced aren't as stringent as in some of the more clean lab environments.
1: Respect Farms is currently working with partners to develop a pilot farm concept slated to be implemented as early as next year. That farm of the future could look like this, with a farmer monitoring the system from the control room. A kind of airlock will seal off the sterile production hall where cell propagation takes place. So hygiene will be important there, but the rest of the farm can be run as normal. This first pilot facility is for research only, though. Cultivating meat commercially is a more distant goal.
2: Farmers can never be sure how their next harvest will turn out. Success or failure is at the mercy of the weather. Long dry spells can ruin crops, and so can heavy rains. That's been true for thousands of years. But with climate change, extreme weather events are growing more frequent. How can we make grain more resilient?
1: Odette Whedon usually likes things neat and tidy, just not when it comes to her wheat. What we see here are very different types of ears, and each ear is a different plant, an individual in its own right. It looks a bit wild and chaotic. Wild? Chaotic? That's what we want and what we mean. It makes sense. Quite a different setup than a normal wheat field. There, every single plant has exactly the same genetic makeup because they're identical clones of a particular high-yield variety. That also means that every plant is equally resistant to certain diseases, or not. Now, due to global warming, plants are confronted with more pathogens, some of them new ones. If you consider that every plant in a variety is genetically identical, it means that no matter what the stress is, whether a disease or drought, then every plant can only react in the same way. In other words, if a new pathogen or disease appears and a plant is susceptible, then the whole field is susceptible, and then you see yields drop. Farmers are also increasingly having to deal with unpredictable weather. In Germany, they were hit particularly hard by the dry summers of 2018, 2019, and 2022. And in other years, those dry stretches have alternated with sudden, heavy rainfall. Odette Whedon is convinced that diversity on fields can help. Her research looks at how practical it is to plant genetically diverse wheat, also known as population wheat. On this plot, the plants aren't clones, but the offspring of carefully selected parents. They're all closely related and yet different. Does planting cereals in this way really bring added value? That's what the research aims to show. In a trial, 10 farms are growing the population wheat at different locations in Germany. One participant is Volker Menta in the state of Hesse. I was skeptical because with other varieties, you can read up on how to cultivate them, when they're ready to harvest, where they're vulnerable, and what you have to pay attention to. With population wheat, it's a bit of a black box. Menta and the other farmers grew population wheat from two different varieties. In between, they planted a variety with known characteristics, among them a stable average yield and good baking properties. Organic baker Christian Lecht is passionate about bread. He's developed his own recipe for each type because every flour is different. He gets input on the process from the mill.

0: that grinds the grain. They tell you how wet the gluten is, for example, an important parameter, so how much protein the flour has. That's very important for dough formation and crumb formation, especially when you're using wheat flour. Then the enzyme value is really important. It tells me how long I can ferment the dough. At our bakery, we want to let the dough rise for a very long time, and this enzyme value gives us an indication of how long we can leave it to create even more flavor. Great aroma, moist inside, and a super crust. Can the new flour from the test fields also perform this well? Christian Lecht's bakery and 13 others are going to put it to the test. But first, the grain has to grow to maturity while withstanding fungal diseases and other adversities. For 2 years, Odette Wiedon and her team keep a close eye on all 10 experimental plots. The results are convincing. The population wheat yields top out between 10 and 14% higher than those of the conventional variety, both on average and under a wide range of different conditions at individual locations. Apparently, the population wheat plants were able to make better use of available nutrients and also cope better with climatic conditions. And they thrived in comparison to the clones, even though the two test years were very different. One saw lots of precipitation, the other was very dry. Diversity won, hands down. The researchers were surprised by such a clear result. But how come? One possible reason, because with population wheat, the plants are different heights, the lengths of their roots also differs. So they can access different resources, different water and nutrients. It's a very complex kind of collaboration that ensures deficiencies are compensated for, that enough water and enough nutrients are available to every plant. The plant's different heights also mean wind is better able to ventilate the field, helping prevent fungal disease. And because the wheat plants have many more defense mechanisms in general, diseases are stopped before they spread widely. Farmer Volker Menta definitely approves. The population wheat on his field adapted flexibly in the face of adversity. Any concerns we had beforehand weren't confirmed. On the contrary, there was no noticeable difference in terms of harvest and yield. And what about the taste? Christian Lecht has made two types of bread for the trial. The first is particularly aromatic and stays fresh for a long time. A quarter of the flour in it is from population wheat. One he calls pop crust is made completely from the wheat, refined with black cumin and walnuts. The long fermentation that he views as critical worked well. The dough matured for 24 hours. Throughout the process of making this bread, I was surprised repeatedly. It felt really special when I was kneading it. Then also in the baking process itself, it was really stable. At first I thought it was going to be really flat, but then in the oven it rose tremendously. And afterwards it also had a nice crust. It has a super long shelf life and its aroma is excellent. Somehow the flour seems to be more than just the sum of its traits. I always compare wheat populations with a human population. We as humans are also very diverse. Everyone has strengths and weaknesses. And we can compensate for each other. When one person isn't doing well, another is doing better. There's a balance. And that's exactly how it is in the fields. There are different individuals. When weaker individuals can't do something, stronger ones can compensate. And we'll need resilient wheat to make agriculture fit for the challenges looming in the future.
1: Livestock also help make farming more fit for the future? Researchers in Bavaria are testing whether grazing sheep on fields used to grow crops helps or harms yields. If it helps, it would be great news for farmers, shepherds, and sheep.
0: It's been

0: raining for days. Even so, shepherd Alex Smetana and his boss Thomas Krona have to move the flock today. There's just not enough grazing left in this pasture, so they need to be driven to a new one. This time, they're being transported by truck. Driving paths are now rare and along main roads or through industrial zones. And if there's nowhere to take a break, it's a pain.
1: Damit, auf geht's.
0: It takes 6 hours to load the sheep in the pouring rain. The work is backbreaking and often paid just minimum wage. The first 250 sheep set out on the journey. The next pasture is 25 kilometers away. Sheep can help renew the pastures they graze on and also provide wool, meat, and milk. Yet for most people, they've declined in importance. Bavaria has more sheep than any other German state, but sheep herding has changed dramatically over the past decades. Since the Second World War, agriculture in Germany has seen major structural changes. It used to be dominated by farms that combined growing crops and keeping livestock. But since the 1970s, EU agricultural policy incentives and rising wages led more and more farmers to specialize. Back in 1950, Bavaria had over 390,000 sheep. Today, there are only around 200,000. They're taken care of by only about 100 full-time shepherds. To be profitable, flocks now have to be a lot larger. And then there's climate change, which in places has caused soil to dry out and pasture quality to decline. Weather, climate, and the challenge of caring for animals under changing conditions. Many shepherds are growing increasingly concerned. On his land, Markus Schenk also grows grain and other crops. He's one of 8 shepherds who've been taking part in a special project for the last couple of years. Researchers from Bavaria and the nearby state of Saxony-Anhalt want to find out how grazing sheep on cropland affects the soil, the crops, and the animals. Today, he's getting a visit from Maria Hoffmann, who works at the Bavarian State Institute for Agriculture. I want to quickly show you how the grazing record works. Today, we want to record how long grazing goes on. I'll add the date first, then from when to when the sheep are on the field and what they're grazing on. Here, we've got spelt. Maybe also note what they eat before and after so we can draw conclusions later during analysis. Grazing croplands is a very old practice. It used to be standard. But with the intensification of agriculture in recent decades, livestock and crop farming have drifted apart. So cropland grazing has largely been forgotten. Within the framework of the research project, Markus Schenk's sheep are allowed onto his spelt field in spring. He's divided it into 3 equal-sized plots. The reference plot on the right side of the image is off limits. On the left-hand plot, they only graze briefly. This represents a less intensive grazing environment. On the middle plot, the animals are allowed to graze more intensively over a longer period of time. Usually, we graze the fields once or twice during the winter months. But that really depends on the weather, soil conditions, and how we rotate the flock. We're not always at the right field at the right time. That's definitely a bit of a challenge. Not all farmers are convinced it's a good idea to graze sheep on land used to grow crops. Some farmers worry the sheep might damage their fields. But we want to show that the opposite can be true, that the animals can actually improve soil health and plant well-being. For example, by nibbling on young grain plants, they might stimulate growth. 4 weeks later, Maria Hoffmann checks to see how the crop is developing. In all 3 spelt plots, she regularly examines both the plants and the soil throughout the year. The field has developed well despite some extreme conditions. We had hail and a sudden frost. But even so, we've got a dense crop. You can see it clearly. The ground is totally covered. Now we just have to monitor how the plants continue to grow. She also measures how much moisture is in the soil. Our measurements already show that the grazed plot consistently has higher soil moisture. That's quite striking. Hoffmann also uses a method called soil profiling to find out whether the sheep's hooves compact the soil and how that affects life forms that live in it. You do have to press to break up these clumps, but you can still see active worms. The top 10 centimeters are compacted, but we still have crumbly clumps. On 1 square meter, the agricultural scientist also documents how well the spelt plants grow all the way to harvest. We record the coverage ratio. That's the proportion of weeds to crop plants. We also assess hoof damage. The plants have recovered, and ultimately we'll see at harvest what kinds of yields we get. Even if cropland grazing proves beneficial, it doesn't mean every farmer has to start keeping animals again. Farmers and shepherds could also chalk up a win-win situation simply by working together more closely. In it, shepherds would have access to more grazing land and farmers would see better harvests. A move that could benefit both and help make agriculture more sustainable.
1: And that's all for now. But we hope you'll join us again next time for more exciting stories from the worlds of science and technology, here on Tomorrow Today. Bye for now.

0: They live in a cemetery, sleeping in graves and smoking kush, the drug of the living dead. Every fourth young person in Liberia is addicted to the substance. An American pastor is trying to help them back from the brink. Close Up. In 75 minutes.
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1: Providing you with free information. 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
4: In Russia's war with Ukraine, is the tide turning in Kyiv's favor? The European Union and many experts think so. EU defense ministers meet to discuss increasing military support for Kyiv. So what's changed, and can Ukraine keep up the momentum? And nothing to worry about or major security risk. While Russia continues to wage war against Ukraine, its citizens are being received with open arms in some European states.

0: Russia's war with Ukraine has raged for more than 4 years and has killed hundreds of thousands on both sides. It's a David and Goliath battle that most thought Ukraine could never win. But is Kyiv starting to gain the upper hand? EU foreign policy chief Kaya Kallas sees Russia's position as weakened, saying she sees an opportunity to end the war. EU defense ministers met today to discuss how to further support Ukraine.
1: Through the fog of this war, it's difficult to say who's winning and who's losing, as the conflict stretches well into its fifth year. But many experts and think tanks believe Ukraine could be turning the tide in its favor, and EU politicians agree.
2: Obviously, the Ukrainian defense plan is working. We've been seeing during the last couple of months that Ukraine has been able to gain more territory than they've been losing. We also take note that the Russians has a great challenge in regenerating their forces. We also see that the Russian economy is at the ropes.
1: Ukraine has increased its use of long-range drones to penetrate deep into Russian territory. Kremlin watchers say that was the main motivation for the downsized World War II victory celebrations on May the 9th. Fears of drone attacks meant there was none of the usual military hardware on display, replaced by a video presentation. And while the conflict continues to drain the Russian economy, Ukraine is turning its new expertise in drone warfare into a global economic opportunity. European and Gulf states are interested in that knowledge and are willing to pay for it.
3: 20 countries are already cooperating with Ukraine at different levels on drone deals. With some, political agreements have been reached, contracts with manufacturers are being prepared, and Ukrainian military expertise is already yielding results. With others, political agreements will be signed soon. Preparations have also begun for a drone deal with Canada, which is an important expansion of security cooperation.
1: Diplomatically, things are also looking up for Kyiv. After the removal of Hungary's pro-Kremlin Prime Minister Viktor Orbán in elections last month, the EU has been able to release a 90 billion euro loan to Kyiv to help fund its defense.
0: Sir Lawrence Friedman is a professor emeritus of war studies at King's College London, and we asked him if he also believes that Ukraine has been gaining ground against Russia in recent weeks.
4: Yes, I think I do. One has to be very careful because there have been periods of great optimism and great pessimism in the course of this war, and battles are very difficult to predict. But we can see that the Russian offensive has stalled. They expected to be further ahead in terms of their advance into Ukraine than they are. Your story made clear the various setbacks they've suffered in terms of Ukraine getting funds from the EU, the quality of their drone warfare. There's probably more long-range drones hitting important targets in Russia at the moment than hitting targets, Russian drones hitting targets in Ukraine, although, of course, there's the Russians direct their missiles and drones.

0: don't directly at cities. So one has a sense that there's greater confidence on the Ukrainian side. They withstood a difficult winter and now they're making progress. So, yeah, I think there is a shift.
1: Sir Lawrence Friedman there, Professor Emeritus of War Studies at King's College London. A number of European countries that share borders with Russia are pushing for more EU-wide restrictions on visas granted to Russian nationals. They worry that potential saboteurs, including members of Russia's Secret Service, are entering Europe on tourist visas and traveling in the visa-free Schengen area. A leaked document shows that while the number of approvals is near zero in states bordering Russia, France, Italy, and Spain still offer generous welcomes, setting off alarm bells elsewhere.
2: Pro-Ukraine protesters forced the closure of the Russian pavilion at the Venice Biennale Art Show, a reminder not everyone in Europe is ready to receive visitors from a country that started a war on their border. But the Italian government is among three countries still rolling out the welcome mat for Russian citizens. As we can see in a document leaked to DW, first reported by Euractiv, which reveals that France even increased the number of Russian visas it granted last year. This despite the European Commission banning multiple entry visas 6 months ago, emphasizing concerns about Russian visitors, such as...
3: The increased security risks stemming from Russia's unprovoked and unjustified war of aggression against Ukraine, including the weaponization of migration, acts of sabotage, and the potential misuse of visas.
2: Last year, France granted visas to almost 180,000 Russians, then free to move throughout the Schengen zone with no notification. Countries on the EU's eastern flank have dropped their visa approvals to near zero and are urging other governments to follow suit.
4: European region actually issued more than 600,000 visas last year, and it is increasing. It's immediate threat to our people because Russian secret services sending people, organizing different sabotage acts and killing our people, so this is not normal.
2: But the EU can't control member states' borders, and France says it's following the rules. A government official told me French authorities are granting visas on a case-by-case basis after analysis of each situation and after having operated all the necessary security checks in full compliance with the guiding lines of the EU Commission.
5: But that's not good enough for many people. Estonia is leading a group of countries concerned that some of these tourist groups may include Russian soldiers. They're arguing to create a Schengen blacklist that would automatically block anyone who's fought in Russia's war against Ukraine.
2: Former Lithuanian Foreign Minister Gabrielius Landsbergis says the visa statistics lay bare hypocrisy in the positions of some European governments.
6: Look, we have to imagine a very high probability that the person who fought in the war, you know, who was just recently, maybe days or weeks ago, was killing Ukrainians or trying to kill Ukrainians, then the next thing he knows, he's vacationing in Paris and taking pictures of Eiffel Tower. And it's the same person. And then we're saying that we're supporting Ukraine.
2: Estonia's Sakna says the issue of granting these visas is a matter of public security. So he's glad these figures have been revealed.
4: European people should decide whether we would like to welcome these ex-combatants or Russian people just to come to visit Europe, and we are not sure actually who they are.
2: EU leaders are expected to discuss a Schengen blacklist for Russian ex-combatants at their next summit in June.
1: DW correspondent Terry Schultz filed that report, and I put it to her earlier that with France, Italy, and Spain being the desired destinations for nearly 75% of all Russian visa applicants, it perhaps isn't all that surprising that these states are also granting the most visas.
5: That's one way to look at it, and think about it. These are probably the most desired destinations for most people seeking a tourist visa into Europe. Of course, you know, they have some of the most beautiful and most popular cities in Europe. But what these countries along the eastern flank are saying is that they would like to see these countries perhaps give up some of these tourist dollars in order to show solidarity, not just with their European partners along the eastern flank who are worried about security, but also with Ukraine. And think about the Ukrainians who are under constant bombardment and can't come and go. I mean, the men in Ukraine have to serve in the army and they can't freely cross the border. So what people like the Estonians, Lithuanians, and Latvians are saying is, why should Russian citizens, whose country started this war on Ukraine, Ukraine have a better standard of living than the Ukrainians. That's why they would like to see, that's one reason they would like to see these visas curtailed sharply.
1: We heard in your report that France has actually issued more visas in 2025, and countries like Estonia then have stopped almost entirely. How does Paris justify that?
5: That's right, and we should be clear. The number of visas issued by France increased from 2024 to 2025, so they're on the rise again. There was a sharp cut after the war on Ukraine started when the EU said, look, we really need to be more careful about who we let in and especially the Russian citizens. But this number does seem to be climbing again, and particularly in France. Now, when I asked French officials, and we also asked both the Italian and Spanish foreign ministers directly yesterday at their meeting, they all said the same thing. We're not doing anything illegal. We're following the rules. And that is true. The only thing that has actually been banned is multiple entry visas, which means you get approved once and you can come and go several times. Now, what the EU said when making this rule was that this would provide additional scrutiny. Somebody couldn't go in, perhaps get in trouble and it not be discovered by border authorities. So the French, Italians and Spanish are saying we're following these rules.
1: All right, let's take a closer look at the rules then, because there are potential security risks here. Are Russian visa applicants being vetted more thoroughly than those from other countries?
5: I'm sure there are other countries which also get a pretty thorough vetting, but there are certainly countries which don't get looked at as closely as the Russian visas. So the rules when a Russian applies is that they have to prove, for example, that they have funds, that they have an intention to return to their country. They will also be checked against the Schengen system's database to make sure that none of them have ever gotten in trouble in the EU before, that they don't have any sort of security flags on their identity. They may be fingerprinted, and again, not allowing them to have a multiple entry visa, as people from many other countries do have, provides the capability for this added scrutiny. But a lot of these countries are saying that's just not enough.
1: Mm-hmm. These countries, they're not happy about it. Why do they believe these visa applicants and the people who receive them are linked to security or sabotage incidents in Europe? Is there any proof of that?
5: They're not saying that these specific people that, you know, there surely are some innocent tourists, but it costs a lot of money to travel from Russia to any of these beautiful cities. And remember that direct flights are under sanctions. They can't fly directly, so they're spending even more money to get here than you would if Russia wasn't under such heavy sanctions. So one thing is that these are probably people who are enriching Putin's regime in some way. That's one of the thoughts of reasoning. On the other hand, a lot of these countries, especially along the border, but also Germany, have suffered increasing acts of sabotage. The number of these incidents have at least quadrupled, according to security experts, and there have been prosecutions of Russian citizens or Russia-linked citizens, Russian proxies, in countries like Poland, Lithuania, Estonia. Those people have already been brought to trial and sentenced for these crimes. So there is a record that some Russians do not have the best of intentions when coming to Europe.
1: Mm-hmm. A Schengen blacklist, we heard it in your report, will be discussed in June. Now, getting on the same page in the EU is always a bit of a struggle. Do you think we're actually going to see changes to the visa rules in the EU anytime soon?
5: So interestingly, with all of these different views on whether Russian tourists should be allowed in, I'm told that there actually is quite a lot of agreement on creating this Schengen blacklist. Now, remember that this is primarily for ex-combatants, for people who can be proven to have been fighting in the war in Ukraine. And perhaps there's a lower bar for that. Maybe European leaders can more easily see why you don't want a Russian soldier to come into your country. They have certain skills that an average tourist would not. So I'm told that there is is actually a chance that this could happen. And Estonia and other countries are already compiling lists of people they know have fought in the war in Ukraine. Estonia, for example, has rejected visas for at least 1,000 people that they know are trained soldiers. And there is another thing that I learned from Gabrielius Landsbergis and then followed up with a document that also is not public. And that is something called the Schengen nuclear option, according to him. And this

0: is the case that an EU country can force another EU country to let them actually screen the applicants for visas from certain countries. And Russia is one of those countries. So while this sounds very complicated, it would mean in practice that anyone applying for a visa in Paris would actually have to be approved by Vilnius. And as Landsbergis points out, that could take a very long time and would slow down the process a lot. So they do have some leverage when threatening that they want these visas cut back on or else.
1: Fascinating stuff. Glad to have you on the story. That was Terry Schultz in Brussels. Thanks so much.
0: Thank you.
1: The British Prime Minister Keir Starmer is coming under increasing pressure to resign as support within his governing Labour Party dwindles. Starmer is clinging to power despite more than 80 lawmakers from his own party calling on him to step down. His opponents are not yet in a position to force him out, but challengers for the job are waiting in the wings.
2: Keir Starmer has been on the back foot since local elections last week resulted in huge losses for his Labour Party. But he says he just wants to get on with the job of running the country.
3: I know that people are frustrated by the state of Britain, frustrated by politics, and some people frustrated with me. I know I have my doubters, and I know I need to prove them wrong, and I will. It's about taking responsibility to explain how, as a political and electoral force, we will be better and do better in the months and years ahead.
2: With the UK economy going nowhere, critics say that while Starmer is willing to take responsibility for failures, what's lacking is a coherent plan to tackle a cost of living crisis that was already biting even before the Iran war. There's no shortage of challenges to Starmer's leadership. On the left of the party, the former Deputy Prime Minister Angela Rayner is popular among voters and is known for her plain-speaking approach.
4: We will be judged on actions and not just our words. I'm proud of our Labour values, but they're not enough if we do not have a plan to put them into practice. It's no good acknowledging the mistakes if they're not put right.
2: Less popular but respected as an efficient operator is the Health Secretary, Wes Streeting. And there's a wild card in the shape of the Manchester Mayor, Andy Burnham. He enjoys strong support from both the public and within the Labour Party, but is not currently a Member of Parliament and therefore not able to stand for the leadership. For now, Keir Starmer is clinging on to power, but there's no doubt his hold is weakening by the hour. We did it.
1: I spoke to DW correspondent Birgit Maas in London and asked her how serious the situation is for Keir Starmer.
5: He's holding on, but really he's holding on for now, because we don't know if this is the beginning of a tsunami of MPs that will force him or urge him to step down. We don't know what the other ministers are going to do. So for the moment, we have four junior ministers resign in one day. That's really quite a lot of resignations. And while some MPs have come out and in support of him, it seems like there is this momentum that really, if there are such a huge number of MPs and ministers who are publicly very, very critical of him, it's really very hard to imagine that he will hold on for longer. But of course, we don't have a crystal ball. Maybe he will be able to turn things around. But my gut feeling is that he won't really.
1: What's his strategy right now?
5: So he gave a speech. So you know, turning back a few days, there were these disastrous local elections where the Labour Party vote was more or less obliterated. So then Keir Starmer knew that he had to do something. He gave a speech yesterday and was hoping that would convince that he has a new direction, has an agenda. But it seems like that the reception was, let's say, lukewarm from that speech. And now, for now, his decision is to say, well, there is no official leadership challenge just yet, which means all the MPs and ministers who are very critical of him, they haven't really been able to gather around a challenger. So as long as that isn't the case, and as long as there is not a formal leadership challenge, he says he's going to continue, but obviously behind.

0: Behind the scenes, there will be discussions all through the night, I imagine, and there will be allegiances and people by his side. But the plotters, those who are very skeptical, very critical of him, also publicly, they will not continue to. They will not just be silenced. I cannot imagine. So he's trying to hold on, but let's see for how long.
1: That was Birgit Maas in London. Moving on to Vienna, where the Eurovision Song Contest has kicked off, but controversy over Israel's participation threatens to upstage the entire event. In tonight's first semifinal, Israeli singer Noam Beitan is among 15 performers competing for a place in Saturday's grand final. Despite this year's theme, United by Music, five countries, Spain, Ireland, the Netherlands, Slovenia, and Iceland, are boycotting the event in protest against Israel's war in Gaza. Several pro-Palestinian demonstrations are also planned across the Austrian capital, highlighting growing political tensions around the contest's 70th anniversary. Journalist Steve Chade joins us now from Vienna. He's following the story very closely. We just saw the first semifinal, and the Israeli performer took to the stage only a couple of minutes ago. How was his performance received by the crowd there?
2: Well, there was a beginning, a middle, and an end. At the beginning and at the end, there were audible boos, shouts of protest. And then in the middle, the song, which is sort of a boy-girl irresistible story with enthusiasm, dancing, and a smashing bass beat, kind of won over the audience. He wasn't distracted by the boos. The camera team was very keen to go in close on people with Israeli flags, people who were supporting him. And you did get the idea that this song kind of was irresistible and won over the audience in Vienna's Stadthalle. In the lead up to the Eurovision Song Contest, I spoke to the technical director of the ORF, and he told me quite clearly there would be no delay. This is important. No delay on the broadcast. So if the audience reacts with boos or loud applause, we're getting the truth. And this is in contrast to what we experienced at the last Eurovision Song Contest, where the Swiss put a 30-second delay sort of against the rules. They broadcast with a delay. The Austrians are not doing that. So they're taking a risk, but we're seeing the real show.
1: Yeah. Walk us through the protest against Israel's participation that we've seen in the weeks and months leading up to the contest.
2: As you mentioned, there are these countries, Ireland, Spain, Slovenia, Iceland, and the Netherlands, who are boycotting or partially boycotting the Eurovision Song Contest. Now, what is unprecedented is that you have Ireland, Spain, and Slovenia who are not broadcasting the Eurovision Song Contest. That has never happened before. They are members of the European Broadcasting Union. They're obliged to broadcast as members, but they're not. This is something that has never happened before. It's a super strong statement. You have to think that there will be repercussions within the EBU. And then on the streets of Vienna, there are demonstrations that have taken place, not big yet, but we've heard that there will be a larger protest coming up this weekend.
1: Mm-hmm. And I believe last year's winner, Nemo, returned their trophy, if I'm not mistaken. How have organizers handled this controversy?
2: Yeah, well, let's go back to JJ, who won for Austria last year. In the days after his victory, he was very outspoken and said he thought that Israel should very clearly be disinvited. Super strong statement. And as you know, if you are the reigning champion, you're going to be doing lots of interviews. And just this afternoon, I heard a live interview with JJ, who didn't mention Israel at all. He was much more keen to talk about the new single he'll be releasing soon and the European-wide tour he's going on. So he's talking, but he's not talking about Israel. So either he's been given very strict orders not to, or he's decided to personally move on.
1: Yeah. And what about organizers? They have decided that they're not going to let this controversy overshadow this event that is supposed to be about music and how it unites people, I'm assuming.

0: Correct. Yeah. Austria and the ORF see themselves as hosts of a global party. Austria excels at hosting these events. Vienna has put on a massive display welcoming the world to the Austrian capital. You have a citywide festival going on with stages in different areas, with public viewing, with Eurovision Songfest karaoke. So if you yourself want to get up on stage and perform one of the songs from the past 70 years of ESC, come to Vienna and do it. So that's what organizers are trying to focus on. And look at the stage. The EBU, the European Broadcasting Union, puts this event on as a showcase for European technology. And once again, I mean, I've seen many Eurovision Song Contests, and every year they manage to bring something new and exciting on the technology front. This year, the stage is jaw-dropping. The effects that they're able to create in the Stadthalle are flabbergasting. It's absolutely stunning to see what they've done with the space. You have fire, lasers, the normal flashing lights, but the stage transforms for every act into something completely new and mystifying. It's absolutely stunning. So you can only sit back and enjoy the technological display and say, wow.
1: Authorities want to make sure that everything runs smoothly. Briefly, can you tell us about security measures surrounding the event?
0: Tremendous security. You will see it if you get near the Stadthalle. We'll only find out in the hours to come how they dealt with the protesters who got inside and were booing when Israel performed. I don't know if it's heavy-handed, but the Austrians are very good at security. They're not brutal, but they're very thorough. They do not shy away from putting lots of police officers out as a show of force. But the force is not brutal. I think they want to send a preventive measure rather than crack down if something threatens to get out of hand.
1: Steve Tate in Vienna, thank you so much. You're watching DW News. A quick reminder of our top story. European defense ministers have been discussing ways to increase their military support for Ukraine after more than 4 years of war. EU officials, along with many experts, believe the tide might be turning in Ukraine's favor on the battlefield. That's all for now. Remember, you can find more news on our website. That's dw.com. And you can also follow us on social media. We're on YouTube and Instagram and TikTok. Our handle is @DW News. I'm Nicole Fröhlich from me and all of us here at DW. Thanks for watching.

They live in a cemetery, sleeping in graves, and smoking kush, the drug of the living dead. Every fourth young person in Liberia is addicted to the substance. An American pastor is trying to help them back from the brink. Close Up. In 45 minutes.

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1: Subscribe to Planet A. Can an increasingly divided world unite? We all see things from a different perspective. We may argue or disagree. But if we listen, speak, and learn from one another, on the basis of facts and unbiased information, anything is possible. Only together can we find solutions to the challenges of our time. Because together, we see.
2: Keir Starmer is facing the biggest challenge of his premiership. Several of his ministers have quit, dozens of MPs are calling for him to resign, but the British Prime Minister remains defiant, saying he has no intention of stepping down. Is this the end of the road for the embattled PM, or can he actually survive this? Also, on the day Beijing gets ready to host a summit of the world's most powerful leaders, the meeting between Donald Trump and Xi Jinping could have wide-reaching consequences. We look at the possible implications for trade, tech, and Taiwan.

0: I'm Nicole Frölich. Welcome to The Day. It's great to have you with us. We start in the United Kingdom, where Prime Minister Keir Starmer is coming under growing pressure to resign. Discontent has been brewing in Starmer's Labour Party following a disastrous showing in local elections last week. Those results opened deep political divisions over the Prime Minister's leadership. More than 80 Labour lawmakers have called for him to quit. 100 other Labour MPs signed a letter demanding that he stay. But while Keir Starmer fights for survival, a clear successor is yet to emerge. More on that after this report.
1: Keir Starmer has been on the back foot since local elections last week resulted in huge losses for his Labour Party. But he says he just wants to get on with the job of running the country.
2: I know that people are frustrated by the state of Britain, frustrated by politics, and some people frustrated with me. I know I have my doubters, and I know I need to prove them wrong, and I will. It's about taking responsibility to explain how, as a political and electoral force, we will be better and do better in the months and years ahead.
1: With the UK economy going nowhere, critics say that while Starmer is willing to take responsibility for failures, what's lacking is a coherent plan to tackle a cost of living crisis that was already biting even before the Iran war. There's no shortage of challenges to Starmer's leadership. On the left of the party, the former Deputy Prime Minister Angela Rayner is popular among voters and is known for her plain speaking approach.
3: We will be judged on actions and not just our words. I'm proud of our Labour values, but they're not enough if we do not have a plan to put them into practice. It's no good acknowledging the mistakes if they're not put right.
1: Less popular but respected as an efficient operator is the Health Secretary, Wes Streeting. And there's a wild card in the shape of the Manchester Mayor, Andy Burnham. He enjoys strong support from both the public and within the Labour Party, but is not currently a Member of Parliament and therefore not able to stand for the leadership. For now, Keir Starmer is clinging on to power, but there's no doubt his hold is weakening by the hour. We did it!
0: DW correspondent Birgit Maas is following the story for us from London. Birgit, Starmer seems to be holding on for dear life. How serious a challenge is this for him?
4: He's holding on, but really he's holding on for now, because we don't know if this is the beginning of a tsunami of MPs that will force him or urge him to step down. We don't know what the other ministers are going to do. So for the moment, we have four junior ministers resign in one day. That's really quite a lot of resignations. And while some MPs have come out and in support of him, it seems like there is this momentum that really, if there are such a huge number of MPs and ministers who are publicly very, very critical of him, it's really very hard to imagine that he will hold on for longer. But of course, we don't have a crystal ball. Maybe he will be able to turn things around. But my gut feeling is that he won't really.
0: What's his strategy right now?
4: So he gave a speech. So you know, turning back a few days, there were these disastrous local elections where the Labour Party vote was more or less obliterated. So then Keir Starmer knew that he had to do something. He gave a speech yesterday and was hoping that would convince that he has a new direction, has an agenda. But it seems like the reception was, let's say, lukewarm from that speech. And now, for now, his decision is to say, well, there is no official leadership challenge just yet, which means all the MPs and ministers who are very critical of him, they haven't really been able to gather around a challenger. So as long as that isn't the case, and as long as there is not a formal leadership challenge, he says he's going to continue. But obviously, behind the scenes, there will be discussions all through the night, I imagine, and there will be allegiances and people by his side, but the plotters, those who are very skeptical, very critical of him also publicly, they will not continue to, they will not just be silenced, I cannot imagine. So he's trying to hold on, but let's see for how long.
0: Let's zoom in on the plotters you talk about. Is anyone behind closed doors putting up their hand to take Starmer's place? Who would be the obvious challenger?
4: That's really the difficulties that these MPs have, those who want him to go, because there is no one candidate that's really obvious where people have united behind. So we know that there are several who are interested. There is Andy Burnham, for a start. He's the mayor of Greater Manchester. He was an MP. He was also a minister. And he's somebody who's very popular with Labour voters, with voters in the country, and also with the party base. The Labour Party base. However, he's not a member of Parliament at the moment, so he's up north, he's in Manchester, so he cannot stand for the moment unless he becomes a member of Parliament. Now, there are others. There's, for example, the Health Secretary, Wes Streeting, who is known to have leadership ambitions. He's more to the right of the party, but so far he hasn't thrown down the gauntlet, and neither has Angela Rayner, who's another contender, potential contender. She's on the left of the party, but there's an ongoing tax investigation against her, so that will make it difficult for her to become the main challenger. So there is no obvious successor for him, and that's really the biggest hope that Keir Starmer has for the moment.
0: Starmer's Labour Party won by a landslide 2 years ago. What's been going wrong for them? Is it the Prime Minister's leadership style or outside forces? Is it more complicated than that?
4: Well, I think if we take a step back, there are many leaders of countries who are very unpopular at the moment. Friedrich Merz is very unpopular. Donald Trump is very unpopular. Macron is very unpopular. So I think it's not just something that's a phenomenon that we have here in the UK, because times are tough and it's not easy to lead countries through these challenges. When we look at sort of foreign policies, I think Starmer is being seen as a fairly safe pair of hands. I think most Britons are happy with the way he steered the country through the Iran crisis, for example. But when he was contender for the elections, he stood as a safe pair of hands. He said, no more chaos. I'm maybe not very charismatic, but I'm very competent. I'm capable. But he hasn't really delivered what he has promised. He promised that he would grow the economy and that that would then mean that people have a better standard of living. But that hasn't really happened yet. And I think that's the biggest disappointment, that a lot of people are just very, they're very impatient and they want him to deliver quickly. He's also made a number of policy U-turns, and there is not the feeling amongst Britons that there is a clear direction. It's also a communication issue. Where does he really want to take the party apart from growing the economy, which he hasn't really managed to do? So where is the narrative? Where's the country? What does the country look like that he wants to lead? And I think this is where a lot of dissatisfaction is. So according to one recent poll, a majority of Britons think that he's a poor prime minister, or even a terrible prime minister. So that's really what scares MPs, that they don't really see that there is a way forward with somebody who is as unpopular as Keir Starmer at the moment.
0: And it seems to be driving voters away from the centre, doesn't it?
4: Yes, it has driven voters away from the centre. Since the Brexit vote 10 years ago, the vote for Brexit, we've seen that there has been a fragmentation of British politics. There is the insurgent Reform UK party led by the populist Nigel Farage, and they are the biggest fear for Labour MPs. This is the party that they really fear, that if Keir Starmer does not get a grip on the country, if they don't manage to somehow turn things around, that they're handing the key to Nigel Farage. His party has really surged in the polls from this sort of general dissatisfaction. The other party that has come up, which was a surprise, are the Green Party. So they are what they call themselves, eco-populists. So they are obviously more on the left. They've got a very much a social justice agenda. So these two parties have really taken, have eaten away, chipped on the Labour vote, and that's why Labour MPs are very, very nervous.
0: Birgit Maas in London, thanks so much. US President Donald Trump is due in Beijing on Wednesday in one of the biggest trips on his international calendar. Trump's talks with China's leader Xi Jinping are aimed at overcoming some of the differences between the two superpowers and could set the tone for the years ahead. It's the first visit to China by a US president in nearly a decade, when Donald Trump himself made the trip in 2017. He was clearly impressed by his reception in the Chinese capital, where officials described the level of pomp and ceremony as state visit plus. This time, the summit comes against a backdrop of trade tensions, which came to a head last year in a tit-for-tat tariff war. The future of Taiwan, too, remains a point of contention as the island democracy faces down increasing military pressure from Beijing. Joining me now in the studio is DW's Clifford Coonan, a China analyst whom you may recognize from our business team. Clifford, it's great to have you back in the show. Now, last time Donald Trump went to Beijing in 2017, he was welcomed with what was called a state visit plus. There was a lot of pomp and pageantry. Is China going to woo him in the same way this time around, or do you expect a more chilly reception?
5: I can't believe it's 9 years since the last time he was there. And looking at the pictures today, you know, it looks so familiar. But I think it'll be, I don't think it's going to be a chilly reception, despite the fact that there's a lot of friction between them at the moment over trade, over the Gulf, the Iran war, all of these issues that are dividing them at the moment. But I still think it's going to be very much an attempt to patch things up, or at least head in that direction. They haven't, as I said, they haven't met for 9 years, so they've got quite a lot of work to do. But I think it's going to be, you know, the great hall of the people, all the pageantry, all the pomp. Trump loves that.
0: He loves that.
5: And the Chinese are very good at dealing with Trump. So I think that's what we're going to see.
0: What are both sides hoping to get out of this meeting?
5: Well, I think for Trump, he's talking about a thing called the five Bs, which is sell more Boeings, beef, and soybeans. Mm-hmm. And he also wants to create a board of investment and a board of trade. Now, these are aimed at separating economic issues from security issues,
0: right,
5: because they have a lot of tension on that. So these five Bs, see how it goes. I mean, I imagine they will get concessions on beef and Boeings, and, you know, these sort of deals are easily done. The board of trade is quite interesting. You know, he does love boards, Donald Trump. He's always got, peace, board of peace and board of... And it's this part of the CEO diplomacy that he has. I think the board of trade is going to be kind of interesting, because if they can actually separate the economic issues from security issues, then they could actually come closer and they could bring these trade tensions to an end. And as we know, these trade tensions that we've seen with tariffs and everything have caused so much stress to the global economy over the past few years.
0: Would China be up for that?
5: I think so. I mean, it depends who manages this board of trade, who's the CEO. But I think they'll definitely listen to it. I mean, as I say, I think like things like buying some, whatever, a few hundred Boeings is something that, because they need them anyway. And if that's also the cost,

0: of making sure that they get these things that they really need from the US, like these AI tech chips and all these other high-tech things that they're being denied at the moment because of the trade dispute. So I think they definitely agree with it.
1: Let's look at what China wants out of this meeting. Taiwan, always a huge topic. What concessions are they going to be pushing for there?
0: Yeah, this is a big issue at the moment. Everyone's slightly worried about maybe that Trump will sell Taiwan down the river, that it, in exchange for selling a few Boeings, that he would agree to, harsher language on Taiwan independence, for example, because at the moment it's self-ruled. And the US is always committed to defending it, and that maybe if he softens the language, it could be a signal. You know, so people are very worried about what he's going to do on Taiwan. Also on selling arms to Taiwan, which is something that the US does a lot of to defend Taiwan, that maybe he'll agree to reduce arms sales. So people are very worried about what he's going to do in Taiwan. Mm-hmm.
1: Then trade and tariffs, another huge source of friction in the past. Do you get the sense that that is going to change with this meeting, that they're going to find common ground?
0: I think at the moment they have suspended these, they've reduced the tariffs and they've also on Chinese goods, and then they've also secured critical minerals. Yeah. So I think we're going to see a continuation of that. I don't really see anything too much on that. My feeling is that this is a big deal because the tariffs are always his big signature policy for so long.
1: His favorite word.
0: Exactly. So, and part of this visit is about getting Xi Jinping and his wife Peng Liyuan to go back to Washington later in the year. And I imagine that's much more. I can see the pageantry there, you know, in front of the White House declaring the tariff dispute over. I think that's much more Trump style. So that would be my feeling. But again, as we know, no one can predict what will happen with Donald Trump.
1: So. Yeah, let's look at some of the details here, because Trump is traveling with a pretty remarkable business delegation. Elon Musk is going with him. Tim Cook of Apple is going with him. Looking at that list, what do you think he's looking for in terms of a deal or deals?
0: Yeah, I mean, it's oligarchs and tech bros. It's really amazing. And also you've got people there from Goldman Sachs, you've got a lot of finance people. It's almost like the early 2000s again, when the WTO was when the World Trade Organization, when China was admitted to the World Trade Organization, you've suddenly got this feeling that that they're trying to open China up again for business, which is kind of running very counter to what US policy has been on China for a long time. So it's a very powerful signal, I think, that this could be about what is about to happen. But we also have Jensen Huang is not there, the head of NVIDIA, because I think AI tech is still something that the US very much wants to keep for itself. It wants to be the world leader and the innovator on AI tech. So it's much more, in some ways, more traditional industries, but it's definitely keeping the AI bigwigs in reserve.
1: We're looking at this meeting. Arguably, the two most powerful men on the planet are getting together. Who has the upper hand?
0: There's been a lot of talk about this. I mean, I think Xi Jinping certainly thinks that he has the upper hand. Mm-hmm. And, they've always, the Chinese Communist Party, it doesn't have to worry about opinion polls or four-year cycles. So they can pretty much take it easy. Whereas, obviously, Trump, his approval ratings are low. He needs a win. Iran isn't going well, despite what he says. And so, on the surface, it looks like Xi Jinping does have the upper hand. However, you can never write the US off. I mean, if the names we just listed, the people who are traveling with them, these are huge companies and global leaders. And China is also struggling with its economy. It's still sluggish growth in the domestic economy, particularly because people are not spending money. And what it's doing is it's exporting its way out of trouble. So China also needs a win. So I think it's going to be interesting to see. I think at the moment they're pretty evenly matched, even if Trump appears to be a little bit more on the ropes, perhaps, than Xi Jinping.
1: Yeah. The U.S. Secretary of the Treasury, Scott Bessent, has called China the biggest risk to the global economy. At this point in time, what common interests do Beijing and Washington have?
0: Well, I think a lot of it is down to the issues that we're talking about. I mean, these exports that China is doing, it's flooding Europe and Southeast Asia with these goods that are not going to the US. So China needs to be exporting to the US again if it wants to kickstart the economy. And when Scott Bessent made those comments, he was saying that these exports are bringing all these imbalances into the global economy. Mm-hmm. So what you see is, and that threatens economic growth within global economic growth. But they still have a lot of shared interests, and they're the two biggest economies. They, for supply chains, they need each other. China needs the US to buy its goods. Yeah. And they also need to be on the, they also need to have, and China needs to, the US needs what it can offer. So they do have a lot of common ground.
1: A meeting to watch. Thank you so much, Clifford Coonan. EU defense ministers met in Brussels today to discuss further support for Ukraine. It's been more than 4 years since Russia's invasion, a war that most thought Ukraine could never win. But could Kyiv be starting to gain the upper hand? EU foreign policy chief Kaja Kallas says the tide is turning.
2: Of course, after the 90 billion loan, Moscow's record battlefield losses, Ukraine deep strikes into Russia, and Moscow's shrinking military parade, these all things show that the dynamics of the war are changing. Ukraine is in much better position than a year ago, but of course, there is no time for complacency.
1: A number of EU countries are calling for less complacency when it comes to Moscow's hybrid warfare. They say Russian spies and saboteurs are posing as tourists to travel in Europe's visa-free Schengen area. While records show that in EU states bordering Russia, the number of visa approvals is near zero, it's still easy for Russians to enter through France, Italy, and Spain, for example. DW's Terry Schultz reports.
3: Pro-Ukraine protesters forced the closure of the Russian pavilion at the Venice Biennale Art Show. A reminder, not everyone in Europe is ready to receive visitors from a country that started a war on their border. But the Italian government is among three countries still rolling out the welcome mat for Russian citizens. As we can see in a document leaked to DW, first reported by Euractiv, which reveals that France even increased the number of Russian visas it granted last year. This despite the European Commission banning multiple entry visas 6 months ago, emphasizing concerns about Russian visitors, such as...
4: The increased security risks stemming from Russia's unprovoked and unjustified war of aggression against Ukraine, including the weaponization of migration, acts of sabotage, and the potential misuse of visas.
3: Last year, France granted visas to almost 180,000 Russians, then free to move throughout the Schengen zone with no notification. Countries on the EU's eastern flank have dropped their visa approvals to near zero and are urging other governments to follow suit.
5: European region actually issued more than 600,000 visas last year, and it is increasing. It's immediate threat to our people, because Russian secret services sending people, organizing different sabotage acts and killing our people, so this is not normal.
3: But the EU can't control member states' borders, and France says it's following the rules. A government official told me French authorities are granting visas on a case-by-case basis after analysis of each situation and after having operated all the necessary security checks in full compliance with the guiding lines of the EU Commission.
6: But that's not good enough for many people. Estonia is leading a group of countries concerned that some of these tourist groups may include Russian soldiers. They're arguing to create a Schengen blacklist that would automatically block anyone who's fought in Russia's war against Ukraine.
3: Former Lithuanian Foreign Minister Gabrielius Landsbergis says the visa statistics lay bare hypocrisy in the positions of some European governments.
7: Look, we have to imagine a very high probability that the person who fought in the war, you know, who was just recently, maybe days or weeks ago, was killing Ukrainians or trying to kill Ukrainians, then the next thing he knows, he's vacationing in Paris and taking pictures of Eiffel Tower. And it's the same person. And then we're saying that we're supporting Ukraine.
3: Estonia's Sakna says the issue of granting these visas is a matter of public security. So he's glad these figures have been revealed.
5: European people should decide whether we would like to welcome these ex-combatants or Russian people just to come to visit Europe, and we are not sure actually who they are.
3: EU leaders are expected to discuss a Schengen blacklist for Russian ex-combatants at their next summit in June.
1: That report from Terry Schultz. And with that Schengen blacklist up for discussion in June, I asked her if EU member states were likely to agree on

0: changing their visa rules anytime soon.
1: So interestingly, with all of these different views on whether Russian tourists should be allowed in, I'm told that there actually is quite a lot of agreement on creating this Schengen blacklist. Now, remember that this is primarily for ex-combatants, for people who can be proven to have been fighting in the war in Ukraine. And perhaps there's a lower bar for that. Maybe European leaders can more easily see why you don't want a Russian soldier to come into your country. They have certain skills that an average tourist would not. So I'm told that there is actually a chance that this could happen. And Estonia and other countries are already compiling lists of people they know have fought in the war in Ukraine. Estonia, for example, has rejected visas for at least 1,000 people that they know are trained soldiers. And there is another thing that I learned from Gabrielius Landsbergis and then followed up with a document that also is not public. And that is something called the Schengen nuclear option, according to him. And this is the case that an EU country can force another EU country to let them actually screen the applicants for visas from certain countries. And Russia is one of those countries. So while this sounds very complicated, it would mean in practice that anyone applying for a visa in Paris would actually have to be approved by Vilnius. And as Landsbergis points out, that could take a very long time and would slow down the process a lot. So they do have some leverage when threatening that they want these visas cut back on or else.
0: And that's our time from all of us here on The Day. Thank you so much for spending part of your day with us. Bye-bye.

0: They live in a cemetery, sleeping in graves, and smoking kush, the drug of the living dead. Every fourth young person in Liberia is addicted to the substance. An American pastor is trying to help them back from the brink. Close Up. In 15 minutes.
1: These are the topics that are moving the tech world.
0: Shift. We talk about
1: private data isn't safe. AI helping to fight crime. Social media algorithms. Online censorship.
0: Because our digital networked world never stands still.
1: So what are the biggest challenges? We'll talk about that.
0: Shift. In 45 minutes.
2: We are at war. It's a political war.
0: The nation once called a shining beacon of democracy is in turmoil.
3: These are bad people. These are people that want to destroy our country. We're not going to let it happen.
0: Professors are receiving death threats and leaving the U.S.
4: It really is an authoritarian takeover.
0: What fuels the fervor of the MAGA enthusiasts?
5: You can keep calling us fascist, Nazi. I could care less.
0: Jan Dündar and Trump's America. Democracy Under Attack starts May 23rd on DW. A unique look inside Afghanistan. Despite conflict and oppressive rule, one thing offers glimmers of joy and a measure of freedom.
6: Afghanistan cricket is like football in Brazil. It's everything for the lives of Afghan people. It's everything.
0: We meet the star players as they prepare for an international tournament. How did they make it to the top?

0: This is DW News, and these are our top stories. UK Prime Minister Keir Starmer told members of his cabinet on Tuesday that he has no intention of resigning as calls grew louder within his Labour Party for him to step down. The British Prime Minister is coming under growing pressure following last week's devastating local election losses. 80 lawmakers from his own Labour Party want him to quit. U.S. Defense Secretary Pete Hegseth told House lawmakers that the ceasefire with Iran remains in effect despite recent exchanges of fire. The statement came during another round of bipartisan questioning over the costs and endgame of the Iran war. President Trump has warned the whole deal is on life support after Iran rejected his latest peace plan. Hungary's new cabinet has been sworn into office, officially ending the era of longtime leader Viktor Orban. Prime Minister Peter Magyar will lead a center-right government of 60 ministers. He said he will prioritize restoring democratic institutions and holding accountable officials who he says were responsible for overseeing and benefiting from widespread corruption.
1: Maps help us understand the world. We just need to know how to read them. Crises, conflicts, and their histories. Mapped Out brings maps to life and helps you make sense of our world. Mapped Out.

0: The European Union has agreed new sanctions against Israeli settlers. The bloc points to a surge in violence against Palestinians in the occupied West Bank since the start of the war in Gaza. Israel has denounced the measures, calling the sanctions arbitrary and political.
1: In Brussels, EU foreign ministers approved new sanctions to blacklist individual Israeli settlers and organizations. The measures had been blocked for months by the former Hungarian Prime Minister Viktor Orban, but the new government in Budapest has now lifted the veto.
2: Today, we reached a political agreement to sanction Israeli extremist settlers and entities. This goes together with new sanctions on leading Hamas figures. This means that we move from the political deadlock that was there for a long time. Violence and extremism carry consequences.
1: The new sanctions reflect rising violence against Palestinians as Israeli settlements expand in the occupied West Bank. The EU says there has been a surge in violence by settlers since the Gaza war began in October 2023. Israel's foreign minister, however, has condemned the EU's decision.
3: The European Union has chosen, in an arbitrary and political manner, to impose sanctions on Israeli citizens and entities because of their political views and without any basis.
1: Despite the agreement, EU nations remain divided over whether to go further, with some pushing for broader economic measures against Israeli settlements.
0: Our Brussels correspondent Rosie Bircher told me more about what's behind the new measures.
4: The idea is to have some sort of punitive measure in response to what the EU says is a surge in violence against Palestinians. Now, this is a measure which had been on EU ministers' table for months. It had been long stalled, and I think most here think it was also really long overdue. Once we saw that new Hungarian government sworn in over the weekend, that appeared to be the thing which shifted the dial, lifted that veto, and meant that this measure could move forward. But Nicole, make no mistake, this is seen as an absolute lowest

0: common denominator. There are all sorts of other ideas which have been knocking around EU ministers' table for months and even years at this stage over tougher punitive measures against not only violent settlers, but against, in fact, the Israeli government. And those, for now, still really remain stalled and don't seem to be moving anywhere fast due to the bitter divisions between EU members on this topic of ties with Israel, which is one of those which causes such deep disagreement between these countries.
1: Let's zoom in on Germany, because Berlin has a strong but diplomatically sensitive relationship with Israel. Is Germany fully backing these sanctions?
0: Yes, Germany is fully backing these sanctions against violent settlers and groups that are seen as supporting them. But beyond that, Germany is not in favour of any tougher EU-level action against the Israeli government, which has been proposed so far. So we saw in the past Germany blocking a proposed measure to downgrade trade ties with Israel. Instead, Berlin has been urging for dialogue with Israel. And I should say that that has been frustrating some other EU countries. It really struck me today to hear Luxembourg's foreign minister making what I think was a really veiled or thinly veiled allusion to Germany when he said some countries are using their history in a way which he says is preventing any EU action. He says that has rendered him speechless. So there is some criticism of Berlin on that front, although that's criticism, of course, that Germany pushes back strongly against. It says it really does advocate strongly for a two-state solution and does try to hold the Israeli government accountable.
1: Some in the EU have proposed trade sanctions on Israel as well. Can we expect movement on that front now?
0: OK, so on this proposal which we had last year, which was to downgrade trade ties entirely, that seems to me to be moving nowhere. And that really is because Germany and some other EU countries, including Italy, are blocking it. They don't want it to move. Where we may see some movement over the next couple of weeks, maybe months, is a proposal that's come from France and Sweden to restrict or ban trade with illegal Israeli settlements, to restrict the import of goods into the EU from those settlements. That is something which the EU's foreign affairs chief says she's talking to her trade colleague about to try and get some sort of a proposal on the table there. And we've heard a call from some member states that have been very vocal about this, the likes of Spain, Ireland, saying we need to move forward on this. There is no actual proposal for them to consider just now, but we may see something coming to their table in the next couple of weeks for them to review. Although, of course, the precedent here is that they get these proposals for sanctions on their table, and that's kind of where they remain. They end up frozen due to this disunity, and that may be what happens with this proposal on restricting trade with illegal settlements as well.
1: All right, now that these sanctions have been approved, tell us what happens next. How will these measures actually be implemented?
0: So in the next couple of days, we're going to get published in the EU's official journal. So that's where these laws are actually published, the names of the people and organisations which are going to be blacklisted under this latest raft of sanctions. And those people and organisations will then be banned from travelling to the EU. Any assets they have in the EU will be frozen, and it will become illegal for any EU entities to do business with them. So they're designed really to pack a punch here. And what we've heard from human rights campaigners is that they want this to be a starting point rather than for the EU to say, OK, we've made this measure now and we're going to take our pedal off the gas. They want further measures to try and ensure some sort of accountability. Remember, the EU is Israel's biggest trading partner.
1: DW's Rosie Bercher there in Brussels. Thanks so much for your reporting, Rosie. And here is our Jerusalem correspondent, Emily Gordine, assessing how these sanctions will likely impact Israel's relationship with the EU.
2: Well, I think this certainly marks the deterioration, but these sanctions, again, they are targeted and limited to specific settlers and organizations. And critics certainly have described them as largely symbolic. They're not state level. There were countries at the EU level that also wanted to include Itamar Ben-Gvir, the National Security Minister, and Bezalel Smotrich, as well as Finance Minister, on this sanctions list for their radical rhetoric. That did not happen. And there is a bloc at the EU that includes Germany that is still very protective of Israel when it comes to these sanctions packages vis-a-vis some of their EU member state colleagues, if you so want. Now, again, though this step is if you look at it from the wider perspective, the step is essentially, though it could build momentum to a larger package, right? The EU is Israel's largest trading partner, so the EU carries weight. It is important for Israel. So if there is a possibility that this measure leads to builds momentum, leads to, just as Rosie just said, there are lots of ideas on the table. If this could lead to sanctions that affect Israel's trade relations directly with the EU, I think that is when it could get really dangerous for the EU-Israel relationship. But again, we are still very far away from that.
3: Power inside a newsroom is amplified by your other identities, your caste, your gender, your age. The issues that a lot of marginalized people face, whether it is housing, employment, discrimination at the workplace, you know, a lack of opportunities to break out of the poverty cycle, right? Different marginalized groups. And of course, all marginalized groups have specific issues that they deal with, those communities alone deal with, and then there are intersectional issues that we all sort of deal with. But unless we sort of decide to look at people as people and decide to look at lives as lives, their entirety, and not just as, you know, either a spectacle or like a disaster, we're not going to be able to do that. We're not going to be able to look at those issues. So in that sense, I think there is a need for like sustained coverage which is coming from people who are engaged with the communities. So you can't be writing about LGBTQ issues unless you are sort of investing in the discourse that is happening inside those communities. And I say communities because none of these communities, none of our communities are like sort of one big monolith, right? We are all made up of different people and we all come in with our own like sort of intersections. This initiative came about because there were stories of two or three journalists who died on the job, and not because they were in conflict situations, not because they were, you know, traveling to some dangerous area. No, none of that. They died because of work stress. It's an open secret in Indian newsrooms that, you know, there is very little sort of dignity given to our colleagues, especially if you are in a position of power. And power inside a newsroom is amplified by your other identities, your caste, your gender, your age, whether you have had a foreign education. You know, all of those things compound how much power you have inside that newsroom. We've been sort of taught to swallow that and, you know, say, oh, but this is a calling. This is not just a job. This is a calling. So we need to put up with these things. You know, we went through worse when we were your age kind of thing. But, you know, I mean, people are no longer willing to put up with that. Independent journalism is under question. There is a great erosion of trust among readers, among audiences, about what news organizations are putting out. And that is, I mean, well, yes, you can say that, you know, people are like taken in by right-wing ideologies, or people are taken in by like, you know, what influencers who are far right are saying. But it's also that, you know, where did our industry go wrong? Where did we sort of cross the line and go from like news to this kind of like entertainment? In India, TV debates, like, you know, the 9 o'clock debates, the appointment viewing, it's lots of screaming and shouting. You don't get any sort of insight from any of that. And we've let that happen, right? We've let that happen for way too long. And that has contributed to where we see the industry today. That has contributed to the erosion of quality journalism today. And that, you know, small organizations have to crop up and say, we'll somehow find the money to do good journalism.
4: We're all asking ourselves, when will this stop and why have we been in this mess?
5: Europe's drug trade follows Europe's trade routes. And from the very beginning, the Netherlands has been a key hub.
6: We are a country of tradesmen. We're always at this crossroads where goods came in, goods were sent out, and there was people with money.
5: But what happened?

if drug trafficking becomes more powerful than the state regulating it. European Narcos, The Wealth of a Nation, starts May 20th on DW.

0: blessing in my life, Lord. Bring me to Liberia. Lord, give me a place that I can fulfill your purpose, that you will deliver them like you delivered me, Lord. When you found me in my addiction, that you, oh, Lord. Hallelujah. Hallelujah. You send the hornet out before us as we go into battle. You send the hornet out onto the battlefield, Lord. It belongs to you. Use me. Use me. Have a way you wish, Lord. I am yours.
1: It's our time now. This is what we were called to do. This is our purpose, is to go make disciples, to go help people out of the same place where we were, because we understand we have empathy for them.
2: We're going to get everybody out of the graveyard through the light of Jesus Christ. Yeah. We are the ambassador. We're going to get them from that one at a time, one soul at a time.
1: He takes the broken things in this world to heal the broken. Hallelujah.
3: Amen.
4: In Liberia, Michael Bowen rallies former drug addicts to help in the fight against a scourge ravaging the entire country. Kush, a cheap toxic compound. It's made of synthetic cannabis, cut with industrial pesticides and opioids. The poison eats away at their bodies. The living become shadows of their former selves, zoggos, a dehumanizing term used to describe people who smoke this drug. They're driven out of city centers and live in cemeteries, in their own underworld. People trade and consume drugs here, prostitution is rife, and the living sleep in open graves. It's thought around a quarter of the country's youth is already addicted to Kush. Never before in modern history has a drug spread so rapidly and on such a large scale.
5: Come on, you don't got nowhere else to go better. Join the party. We having fun.
4: Michael Bowen left the United States to embark on a crusade. He'd been addicted to drugs and then became an evangelical pastor. God saved him so that he could save others, he says.
6: My name is Michael Bowen. I'm 57 years old, and I do real estate development in Austin, Texas, USA. I just had naturally a lot of compassion for people, and I also had something in me that I could make people happy.
7: You were created for more than this. Ha! Woo! Yes, Holy Ghost.
6: Processed with being nice to them and being energetic to them and showing care and compassion for them.
7: We're going to try to get you into a women's home, into a women's rehab, okay? Because this is not your end right here. This is a graveyard. I see you. You're alive. You're not supposed to be here.
6: It's strange for the Liberian to see a white man walking around in a graveyard. Even the Zogos, when I'm there hugging them and loving on them, they tell, why is he doing this? Why is he not afraid? Why does he hug us, the dirty? We're dirty. Because when I see them, I see me in them. It's like looking into a mirror. I was a Zogo too.
8: This should not be this man's end, this man's fate. 3 months ago, I was here in this graveyard, and he was sitting here and smoking with the rest, and we were praying over him and talking to him, and he had life in him. But he got sick in the last 3 months, and when they get

0: sick, when the Zogos get sick, there's no help coming for them. There's no way. They won't let them go to the hospitals. So they climb into a tomb and they lay there to die. This is what happens in the graveyard in Liberia for the people that live here.
1: Any wound, any injury can be fatal. Kush devours the body from the inside. Infected people climb into graves and wait to die.
0: You got a sore on your foot from the kush, from smoking the kush, and now you got the cold and the sore and the infection in your blood and your body.
2: Yes.
0: Okay, we can take care of that. That's not going to kill you. You know what's going to kill you? Is when you give up on yourself. Don't give up. Don't crawl in this tomb and go to sleep and die like the guy over there. I'm going to talk to your friends and we're going to get you out of here. You hear me? All right, God bless you. I love you.
1: Dozens of people die every week in the cemeteries of Monrovia, and no one seems to care. Michael takes the man to his rehab center called Thunder House. His wounds are treated, and he gets a bed and a meal.
0: If he doesn't see me today, he stays in the grave. No water, no food. It's just a matter of time. It's our responsibility to do it. We have to do it. If not us, then who? If not us, then who?
1: Liberia's unprecedented drugs epidemic is a byproduct of civil war. For 14 years, from 1989 to 2003, the country endured one of the most brutal conflicts in West Africa. Warlords recruited legions of child soldiers as their new weapon. Children were taken away from their parents and their villages, their childhoods stolen, and they were given drugs to make them compliant. High on brown brown, a mixture of cocaine and gunpowder, they felt invincible and became cruel and insane. The child soldiers looted and burned everything to the ground. They tortured and maimed people and raped women en masse. 250,000 dead, hundreds of thousands wounded, more than half the population displaced, the nation left broken in ruins. The fighting stopped in 2003, but the drugs remain to this day, albeit in different forms. Former child soldiers and young people born in peacetime are still struggling with addiction. Monrovia's King Gray Cemetery is roused by the sound of the waves. Some people are still sleeping under the influence of kush. Others battle withdrawal symptoms. Ash is one of them. He doesn't know his age or when he first started taking kush on the school soccer ground. He's been living at the King Gray Cemetery for 7 years. He never smokes his fix alone. He's always with Caroline, his last link to life. For their daily fix, Ash risks his life by committing petty theft. At night, she sells her body to pay for it. Every evening, Caroline and the other women from the cemetery climb out of the graves at King Gray and walk to the stadium parking lot. Women pay a higher price. For just another fix, they offer themselves to men, risking violence, rape, and disease. Addiction drives them to prostitution. Ash watches over Caroline like a shadow, as best he can. Their unspoken pact.

0: and their shared hell.
1: To be honest, I'm not feeling good, but that's a habit for ourselves, you know, that's the reason she's doing it. But I always pray to God that we'll be able to leave the habit and we'll be able to go and find a better home to get our kids and live a better life.
0: In Liberia, Kush is the new enemy. The drug is sweeping through the entire country. It's sold on every side street. Although the government declared a public health emergency over Kush, its approach relies solely on repression and confiscation. Meanwhile, more drugs flood the black market each year. There are no public treatment centres. Liberia is one of the world's poorest nations, with massive gaps in its health infrastructure. Now, former civil war leaders are stepping in to combat the epidemic. Those who once plunged the country into bloodshed and terror have rebranded themselves as saviours. In secret centres, they're attempting to rehabilitate the generation of young people they once sacrificed. Near Monrovia, a warlord turned pastor battles the scourge with God and a tough approach. He was once the nation's most feared man.
2: My name is Evangelist Joshua Milton Blaye, and I run this rehab. The name of the rehab is Joining Against Violence.
0: Known in Liberia by his nom de guerre, General Butt Naked, Blaye helps addicts start over. 8 months to come off the drug and learn a trade, giving them a new chance. The rehab begins with 3 weeks compulsory confinement for the purification of body and soul.
2: It's the refrain center. They are here for 21 days so that the drugs can wear out of their system.
3: You just enough.
2: If you spend the 21 days and the pain goes, the temptation will still come. You will desire it, but you will have the pain to confront the temptation.
0: Joshua Blaye, who said he trained as a witch doctor, once commanded the most feared force in the country, an army of children.
2: Most of the people I had were children, were very young, who were still virgin, and I took them from their parents. And we would go to the front, and I would hypnotize everybody on the front, all the enemy. They would see me, they would have guns in their hands, and they're not able to shoot because I have released my spells on them. And then the boys will go, you know, to just kill them. So I was responsible for the life of at least 20,000 people, me and my fighters. It was with fear that I was leading them. A pre-battle ritual have to do with the heart of an innocent child and split the heart into pieces. And every child that would be qualified to go on the front line have to eat that heart.
0: Joshua Blaye spread fear wherever he went, pumped full of drugs himself, wielding a weapon in both hands.
2: I used to go on the international waters and meet those Mexican ships, give them gold, give them diamonds, and then they give me drugs and give me ammunition. And when I bring those drugs, I give them to the soldiers at the time. I know I contributed to the drugs proliferation, to the children taking drugs, directly and indirectly. And that is why I have sentenced myself to this community service to give back.
0: His promise of salvation from the drug isn't guaranteed. The impact of his past actions, on the other hand, are visible everywhere. In Liberia, thousands of young men bear the scars of a stolen childhood. 30 years on, they're still being pursued by the

0: home, apologize to my children, and ask them for forgiveness, to live with them as a father and play that fatherly role in their life.
1: A fragile democracy emerged after the war, but Liberia has not come to terms with its past. For the sake of peace, no legal proceedings were initiated. The warlords went into hiding in Liberia or built a new life for themselves abroad. Their crimes were forgotten. Hassan Biliti can't forget. He worked as a journalist in the civil war and spent 6 months in one of the country's most notorious prisons. He vowed not to let the guilty parties get away and began pursuing war criminals. Today, he lives on the outskirts of Monrovia and is still working to root out past perpetrators and bring them to justice. The men he's looking for pose a constant threat to his personal safety. His daughter was kidnapped, and he survived an assassination attempt.
2: For me, security is a very, very major issue. Everything is sealed with barbed wire on them, ward of any would-be attackers. So my life is totally changed and controlled indirectly by people who create fears as a result of my work. I feel entrapped, but I do not regret it. I have zero regrets. I have to do it for my kids, I have to do it for Liberia.
1: To track down war criminals, he founded the Global Justice and Research Project, an internationally funded NGO. He's gathering Liberian victim testimonies and working with Scotland Yard, the FBI, and the French, German, and Swiss police. Behind every case lies the faces, stories, and wounds of a people he's fighting tirelessly to defend.
3: Where is the guy?
1: One of his most high-profile cases involves Lay Sekou Camara, better known as General K-1, one of the most brutal leaders of the last civil war.
2: Can you tell me what happened to you during the war?
4: While we're in the warehouse, K-1 and his guys came. They started firing in the warehouse.
2: So how was he firing?
4: On the ground level.
2: Like this?
4: Yes.
2: On the ground?
4: Yeah, and people died. About four persons were killed in that warehouse that day.
2: And
4: including
2: what?
4: The woman that came outside with the bottle broke and made them five.
2: Are you afraid to say this, to speak to me?
4: No, I'm not afraid.
2: Why are you not afraid?
4: Because I was wounded and what Kid One did.
2: To?
4: To we Liberians. So I'm waiting, I'm standing, I'm ready at any other time to speak against this.
2: All right, I'd like to inform you that K-1 was arrested in the United States. In the courtroom, K-1 pleaded guilty. Is now awaiting sentencing.
1: One criminal after another is the motto of Hassan and his investigators. Over the past decade, he and his colleagues have brought 12 warlords to justice around the world.
2: Justice is not only the absence of war, it's also holding people accountable for crimes they committed.
1: Michael Bowen has dedicated his life to helping the marginalized. Every dollar he earns from his Texas real estate job, he invests in his organization, the Liberation Center Liberia.
5: Hello, my man. How you doing? Good? You doing good?
6: Good. All right, come on. I love you.
1: He's heading back to King Gray Cemetery in a bid to reach anyone who still wants to be saved. His team calls him over. Ash and Caroline are ready to get clean.
6: All right, here's what we're doing, okay?
3: So.

0: We are coming to get you, to save you, to rescue you, to get you out of here. Y'all want to stop using drugs?
1: Yeah,
0: that's okay. So what we're going to have to do, I know y'all are together in this, but it is not good when a couple is together in drugs. Mm-hmm. You can't have the relationship that you want to have because you end up using each other to have an excuse to use if y'all have an argument or a disagreement or something like that. So we're going to have to separate you. We're going to take you to a women's home. We're going to take you to the men's home. It's for you. Y'all aren't doing this for each other. You're doing it for you, and you're doing it for you. We're going to separate you so you can come. Yeah, so you can come back together and be whole and be a better couple.
2: Ash is now ready to say goodbye to Caroline. A difficult moment for the couple who've survived together for 12 years. Michael has to pull some strings to get Caroline into the women's centre. There's only one state-funded women's shelter in the whole of Liberia, and it's at capacity. Ash looks to the future and to his recovery at Michael Bowen's centre, Thunder House.
3: Welcome. Thank you for making that decision to be at Thunder House.
2: So manager Sam Nunu welcomes him.
3: So when you come into room one, there's a bed I'll be prepared for you. Now they will give you water to bathe, give you a change of clothes, you know, so you can be able to feel relaxed and feel at home, take care of yourself.
4: I'm feeling pains in my stomach, and right now I'm feeling so cold. Feel like having a shower, I feel like eating right now and I have a sleep. But on the other side again, I'm so happy about being here. I feel so good being out of Kingway. Because I think you can see me shedding tears. Yeah. Some of my friends died there. I think they were the ones that I left there the rainy season. I would be like for them. I come with my life in the gardens. I come with my life with my girlfriend in the gardens. And I pray that everything will be fine well one day. They're talking to me of the habit. I know all these things, and she in prayer with me also. Thanks for being here, and thanks for bringing me out of the rehabilitation center too. So I should be rehabilitated. And I said thanks to the global war, not going to watch me. I'm very nervous.
2: Ash survived 5 years of war. At the centre, he finds hope for a new life with Caroline, one that's free of addiction, led with renewed strength and dignity.

0: Sometimes it's hard to find what you're looking for. But we've got something for you.
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0: Fake news, propaganda, AI-generated lies.
2: What is true and what is false?
0: The truth is under attack. 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
3: We encourage our audience to send us content they have spotted online where they assume it might be mis- or disinformation.
0: 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Because together, we see.
4: If you've ever used an app to order food or book a ride, then you too are part of today's platform economy. That's what we call it when workers are managed by algorithms. But there are questions around ethics, particularly when it comes to sectors like healthcare. Because the golden rule is the lowest bid wins. Pitting workers against each other in an unstable gig economy leads to all kinds of issues. And who do you call when things go wrong? But how about you? Have you done gig work? You wouldn't be alone. Millions of people around the world have, delivering packages, translating, or training AI online. The pitch is appealing. Work when you want, as much as you want, sometimes without formal training. But the cost of those freedoms is often tough working conditions, like in Indonesia.
5: Every year, salaries for ordinary workers automatically increase. So we're demanding welfare improvement too.
4: And protesting for better conditions can improve things, like in Mexico City. But for Shaira Gardonio Tovar, the fight still isn't over, especially when it comes to women on the road. Working as a female delivery driver in Mexico City is tough. Initially, jobs like this were appealing for women. The apps gave them flexibility to combine delivering food with taking care of their family. But now, to maintain a good rating on the platform, they are required to work continuous hours when demand is high. Most delivery workers, like Shaira, avoid going out at night. They also experience sexual harassment from customers.
6: If a man greets you naked or in his underwear, clearly aroused, it's really uncomfortable. It also happens that people order alcohol and you end up at a house that's filled with men, urging you to come in and join them. We get scared that they'll pull us inside.
4: In Mexico City, apps like Uber have a panic button drivers can push when in danger. Shaira explains that the current panic button is useless. She says a delivery woman was once killed in Mexico City, and Uber refused to name the attacker. For years, female delivery drivers asked platforms to mark risk zones so they can stop delivering orders there without risking their ratings.
6: Because women move slower. Men arrive faster than you. They can accept more orders. I can reject a delivery to a hot zone, and a man will deliver it. Obviously, that lowers my rating.
4: To achieve these changes, Shaira joined the National Union of App Workers. She is their secretary for gender. Every week, Shaira meets with her colleagues at a safe restaurant known as an Orange Point.
6: The Orange Point is there in case we need to take cover from danger, get a drink of water, go to the bathroom. Here we gather female delivery workers and women from the union.
4: The union has succeeded in pushing through legal reform, designating delivery drivers as workers. This means they will have social security, access to pensions, and housing assistance. But many improvements are still needed, the drivers say, especially for the protection of women.
6: One thing platforms can do is give us greater security with clients, ensuring they're real, because sometimes there are clients with fake profiles.
4: The new law in Mexico requires apps to establish a protocol against gender-based violence. Shaira is skeptical that strong measures are really being taken. Platforms have reacted negatively to the reform. For example, in spring, rates dropped, making it difficult to earn the base salary. No base salary means no workers' rights. The platforms are good at finding ways to avoid making real concessions.
6: We shouldn't divide our salaries into fares and tips separately. The platform wants us to only count the fare charged by Uber for our salary. This will make it harder for us to reach the monthly minimum wage and therefore receive the legal benefits.
4: Rights and security for delivery workers in Mexico still have a long way to go, especially for women. Despite reforms, platforms find ways to avoid real change, leaving many female drivers vulnerable.
7: Well, Shaira's struggle is just one example of the many issues facing gig workers as they fight for their rights. Some tech companies are already working to make them redundant. We're talking driverless cars and delivery robots. That's already a reality in Jersey City. And it actually saves customers money.
8: You do not have to tip the robot. If you are matched with a delivery robot instead of a human courier, then your tip will automatically be refunded.
7: Speaking of saving money, let's look at the US healthcare system. In an effort to combat underfunding, hospitals and nursing homes are turning to apps to book nursing staff as needed. But what does that mean for nurses and patients?
9: At the heart of these gig nursing platforms are AI scheduling tools that basically create a match. You can think of a dating app like Tinder or Grindr, and this is what it basically is for understaffed medical facilities and available and trained nurses or healthcare workers.
4: Getting booked for a shift is easy. It gets complicated when the work starts.
9: Workers are able to pull out their phone, indicate their interest in a shift, and get assigned to a facility to which they've never been. So it creates tremendous risk for patient safety because, as workers tell us, they don't often even have the basic information about how to log into a portal on a machine to indicate what a patient's medications are.
4: For a study, researcher Katie Wells interviewed nurses. They told her how isolated they feel at work. There's often no one to talk to when problems arise. What's more, those booked through a platform have fewer rights than nurses who are employed in one place.
9: They're not recognized as workers. They are not given any right to protection from discrimination. They're not given a right to minimum wage. They're not given a right to workers' compensation if they're injured on the job.
4: Nurses exchange experiences in Facebook groups. However, no one wanted to speak about it on camera, partly out of fear of being deported from the US. To get a shift, some platforms require workers to underbid competitors.
9: Workers in the gig economy are often poised against each other, something that's very, very new that we're seeing, that I dearly hope will not be deployed to other industries, is the idea that nurses can indicate on their phone the lowest amount they're willing to work per hour. And so then if I am a healthcare administrator, I can set my parameters so that the app will automatically, the platform company will select the worker who goes lowest.
7: So in many cases, it's the algorithm that decides who gets the job. No interviews, no human interaction, just code. But how does it feel when your boss is a program?
4: Which delivery driver gets the next order? Is it the one nearest the restaurant? Or the one that got the best reviews last week? In the platform economy, it's algorithms, not people, that call the shots.
5: What we often hear in our interviews is that workers are very dissatisfied when the algorithms are non-transparent, because they feel helpless and don't know how to deal with the algorithm's requirements strategically.
4: And fighting back against automated decisions is difficult.
5: I can't tell anyone,

0: Hey, I only got zero stars because they didn't like the look of me. And now the zero-star review is impacting my orders.
1: Ratings like these can influence the type and number of jobs offered in the future.
0: This, of course, is highly unfair. Experiences of discrimination are directly influencing my income.
1: And the principle of equal pay for equal work doesn't always apply in the platform economy.
0: The worst case is when there is dynamic pricing based on all kinds of factors, meaning it can be different in the morning than at noon. It can be difficult not knowing why the rate is higher now than it was this morning.
1: Then there's the lack of transparency about what data is collected and what happens to it.
0: For example, the location of drivers was tracked around the clock, whether or not the app was running or they were on shift, whether they were logged in or not. The location data was continuously collected. So then the question is, what happens with this data? Why do they even want it? And what happens in the background? It's completely non-transparent. Whether it's sold or used for other purposes like employee evaluations, currently no one can really say.
1: So, we've heard a lot about the downsides of gig work, especially when it comes to big tech. But the platform economy also has the potential to empower rather than exploit. In Nairobi, a new app for hair braiders is proving just that. This is Braiding Nairobi, an app that connects hair braiders with clients across Kenya's capital city. Natachi Onuwa-Maigbu is the founder of the platform. She knows about the struggles of hair braiders in the market, especially since the COVID-19 pandemic.
2: They were kind of rendered anonymous by the lack of physical foot traffic. And so with the app, for most salon profile that we have currently, we have a story written by me, basically just an interview where I talk to them, I figure out their life, why they enjoy hair braiding, what kind of brought them to their career. And this is all in an attempt to quote unquote unanonymize these hair braiders.
1: This is how Natachi gives braiders more visibility online.
3: If she was not there advertising me there online, I couldn't get so many clients.
1: 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The staff even do home visits to clients, bringing all the necessary equipment with them. The added fee is charged in-app and covered by the customers.
4: As someone who also works from home part-time, I really feel like it's something that is convenient because I can just be in the comfort of my home, I can get my hair done and continue with my day.
1: Natachi hopes that the app will soon be profitable and is now looking for ways to expand. The platform economy is changing the way we work. It's fast, flexible, and efficient. While there are positive examples, the lack of job security, transparency, and workers' rights are clear concerns. To ensure that technology serves people and not the other way around, we need clear rules, safeguards, oversight, and most importantly, a voice. That's it from us today. See you next time on Shift.

0: Have you ever heard the term japa? It basically describes how masses of young people are leaving their country to search for better opportunities elsewhere.
1: When skilled workers leave Africa, they leave a gap.
2: The problem of brain drain exists. It's hard to appreciate the real impact of this problem.
0: We sent out our team of correspondents to find some answers.
1: The 77% in 30 minutes. Noventri from Indonesia wanted to work, but she was abducted, held in a Cambodian scam center, and forced to commit online fraud. Then the police raided the center and shut it down. Noventri is finally free, but has no passport to get home. Global Us in 90 minutes.

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4: मुझे अल्लाह पे बहुत ज़्यादा उम्मीद है, इंशाल्लाह मेरा भाई वापस आएगा.
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6: This is DW News, and these are our top stories. UK Prime Minister Keir Starmer told members of his cabinet on Tuesday that he has no intention of resigning as calls grew louder within his Labour Party for him to step down. The British Prime Minister is coming under growing pressure following last week's devastating local election losses. 80 lawmakers from his own Labour Party want him to quit. U.S. Defense Secretary Pete Hegseth told House lawmakers that the ceasefire with Iran remains in effect despite recent exchanges of fire. The statement came during another round of bipartisan questioning over the costs and endgame of the Iran war. President Trump has warned the whole deal is on life support after Iran rejected his latest peace plan. Hungary's new cabinet has been sworn into office, officially ending the era of longtime leader Viktor Orban. Prime Minister Peter Magyar will lead a center-right government of 60 ministers. He said he will prioritize restoring democratic institutions and holding accountable officials who he says were responsible for overseeing and benefiting from widespread corruption.
7: Keir Starmer is facing the biggest challenge of his premiership. Several of his ministers have quit. Dozens of MPs are calling for him to resign. But the British Prime Minister remains defiant, saying he has no intention of stepping down. Is this the end of the road for the embattled PM, or can he actually survive this? Also, on the day Beijing gets ready to host a summit of the world's most powerful leaders, the meeting between Donald Trump and Xi Jinping could have wide-reaching consequences. We look at the possible implications for trade, tech, and Taiwan.

0: I'm Nicole Froehlich. Welcome to the day. It's great to have you with us. We start in the United Kingdom, where Prime Minister Keir Starmer is coming under growing pressure to resign. Discontent has been brewing in Starmer's Labour Party following a disastrous showing in local elections last week. Those results opened deep political divisions over the Prime Minister's leadership. More than 80 Labour lawmakers have called for him to quit. 100 other Labour MPs signed a letter demanding that he stay. But while Keir Starmer fights for survival, a clear successor is yet to emerge. More on that after this report.
1: Keir Starmer has been on the back foot since local elections last week resulted in huge losses for his Labour Party. But he says he just wants to get on with the job of running the country.
2: I know that people are frustrated by the state of Britain, frustrated by politics, and some people frustrated with me. I know I have my doubters, and I know I need to prove them wrong, and I will. It's about taking responsibility to explain how, as a political and electoral force, we will be better and do better in the months and years ahead.
1: With the UK economy going nowhere, critics say that while Starmer is willing to take responsibility for failures, what's lacking is a coherent plan to tackle a cost of living crisis that was already biting even before the Iran war. There's no shortage of challenges to Starmer's leadership. On the left of the party, the former Deputy Prime Minister Angela Rayner is popular among voters and is known for her plain speaking approach.
3: We will be judged on actions and not just our words. I'm proud of our Labour values, but they're not enough if we do not have a plan to put them into practice. It's no good acknowledging the mistakes if they're not put right.
1: Less popular but respected as an efficient operator is the Health Secretary, Wes Streeting. And there's a wild card in the shape of the Manchester Mayor, Andy Burnham. He enjoys strong support from both the public and within the Labour Party, but is not currently a Member of Parliament and therefore not able to stand for the leadership. For now, Keir Starmer is clinging on to power, but there's no doubt his hold is weakening by the hour. We did
0: it! DW correspondent Birgit Maas is following the story for us from London. Birgit, Starmer seems to be holding on for dear life. How serious a challenge is this for him?
4: He's holding on, but really he's holding on for now, because we don't know if this is the beginning of a tsunami of MPs that will force him or urge him to step down. We don't know what the other ministers are going to do. So for the moment, we have four junior ministers resign in one day. That's really quite a lot of resignations. And while some MPs have come out and in support of him, it seems like there is this momentum that really, if there are such a huge number of MPs and ministers who are publicly very, very critical of him, it's really very hard to imagine that he will hold on for longer. But of course, we don't have a crystal ball. Maybe he will be able to turn things around. But my gut feeling is that he won't really.
0: What's his strategy right now?
4: So he gave a speech. So you know, turning back a few days, there were these disastrous local elections where the Labour Party vote was more or less obliterated. So then Keir Starmer knew that he had to do something. He gave a speech yesterday and was hoping that that would convince that he has a new direction, has an agenda. But it seems like the reception was, let's say, lukewarm from that speech. And now, for now, his decision is to say, well, there is no official leadership challenge just yet, which means all the MPs and ministers who are very critical of him, they haven't really been able to gather around a challenger. So as long as that isn't the case, and as long as there is not a formal leadership challenge, he says he's going to continue. But obviously, behind the scenes, there will be discussions all through the night, I imagine, and there will be allegiances and people by his side, but the plotters, those who are very skeptical, very critical of him also publicly, they will not continue to, they will not just be silenced, I cannot imagine. So he's trying to hold on, but let's see for how long.
0: Let's zoom in on the plotters you talk about. Is anyone behind closed doors putting up their hand to take Starmer's place? Who would be the obvious challenger?
4: That's really the difficulties that these MPs have, those who want him to go, because there is no one candidate that's really obvious where people have united behind. So we know that there are several who are interested. There is Andy Burnham, for a start. He's the mayor of Greater Manchester. He was an MP. He was also a minister. And he's somebody who's very popular with Labour voters, with voters in the country, and also with the party base. The Labour Party base. However, he's not a member of Parliament at the moment. So he's up north, he's in Manchester, so he cannot stand for the moment unless he becomes a member of Parliament. Now, there are others. There's, for example, the Health Secretary, Wes Streeting, who is known to have leadership ambitions. He's more to the right of the party, but so far he hasn't thrown down the gauntlet. And neither has Angela Rayner, who's another contender, potential contender. She's on the left of the party, but there's an ongoing tax investigation against her. So that will make it difficult for her to become the main challenger. So there is no obvious successor for him, and that's really the biggest hope that Keir Starmer has for the moment.
0: Starmer's Labour Party won by a landslide 2 years ago. What's been going wrong for them? Is it the Prime Minister's leadership style or outside forces? Is it more complicated than that?
4: Well, I think if we take a step back, there are many leaders of countries who are very unpopular at the moment. Friedrich Merz is very unpopular. Donald Trump is very unpopular. Macron is very unpopular. So I think it's not just something that's a phenomenon that we have here in the UK, because times are tough and it's not easy to lead countries through these challenges. When we look at sort of foreign policies, I think Starmer is being seen as a fairly safe pair of hands. I think most Britons are happy with the way he steered the country through the Iran crisis, for example. But when he was contender for the elections, he stood as a safe pair of hands. He said, no more chaos. I'm maybe not very charismatic, but I'm very competent. I'm capable. But he hasn't really delivered what he has promised. He promised that he would grow the economy and that that would then mean that people have a better standard of living. But that hasn't really happened yet. And I think that's the biggest disappointment, that a lot of people are just very, they're very impatient and they want him to deliver quickly. He's also made a number of policy U-turns, and there is not the feeling amongst Britons that there is a clear direction. It's also a communication issue. Where does he really want to take the party apart from growing the economy, which he hasn't really managed to do? So where is the narrative? Where's the country? What does the country look like that he wants to lead? And I think this is where a lot of dissatisfaction is. So according to one recent poll, a majority of Britons think that he's a poor prime minister or even a terrible prime minister. So that's really what scares MPs, that they don't really see that there is a way forward with somebody who is as unpopular as Keir Starmer at the moment.
0: And it seems to be driving voters away from the centre, doesn't it?
4: Yes, it has driven voters away from the centre. Since the Brexit vote 10 years ago, the vote for Brexit, we've seen that there has been a fragmentation of British politics. There is the insurgent Reform UK party led by the populist Nigel Farage, and they are the biggest fear for Labour MPs. This is the party that they really fear, that if Keir Starmer does not get a grip on the country, if they don't manage to somehow turn things around, that they're handing the key to Nigel Farage. His party has really surged in the polls from this sort of general dissatisfaction. The other party that has come up, which was a surprise, are the Green Party. So they are what they call themselves, eco-populists. So they are obviously more on the left. They've got a very much a social justice agenda. So these two parties have really have eaten away, chipped on the Labour vote, and that's why Labour MPs are very, very nervous.
0: Birgit Maas in London, thanks so much. U.S. President Donald Trump is due in Beijing on Wednesday in one of the biggest trips on his international calendar. Trump's talks with China's leader Xi Jinping are aimed at overcoming some of the differences between the two superpowers and could set the tone for the years ahead. It's the first visit to China by a U.S. president in nearly a decade, when Donald Trump himself made the trip in 2017. He was clearly impressed by his reception in the Chinese capital, where officials described the level of pomp and ceremony as state visit plus. This time, the summit comes against a backdrop of trade tensions, which came to a head last year in a tit-for-tat tariff war. The future of Taiwan, too, remains a point of contention as the island democracy faces down increasing military pressure from Beijing. Joining me now in the studio is DW's Clifford Coonan, a China analyst whom you may recognize from our business team. Clifford, it's great to have you back in the show. Now, last time Donald Trump went to Beijing in 2017, he was welcomed with what was called a state visit plus. There was a lot of pomp and pageantry. Is China going to woo him in the same way this time around, or do you expect a more chilly reception?
5: I can't believe it's 9 years since the last time he was there. And looking at the pictures today, you know, it looks so familiar. But I think it'll be, I don't think it's going to be a chilly reception, despite the fact that there's a lot of friction between them at the moment over trade, over the Gulf, the Iran war, all of these issues that are dividing them at the moment. But I still think it's going to be very much an attempt to patch things up, or at least head in that direction. They haven't met for 9 years, so they've got quite a lot of work to do. But I think it's going to be, you know, the great hall of the people, all the pageantry, all the pomp. Trump loves that.
0: He loves that.
5: And the Chinese are very good at dealing with Trump. So I think that's what we're going to see.
0: What are both sides hoping to get out of this meeting?
5: Well, I think for Trump, he's talking about a thing called the five Bs, which is sell more Boeings, beef, and soybeans. Mm-hmm. And he also wants to create a board of investment and a board of trade. Now, these are aimed at separating economic issues from security issues,
0: right,
5: because they have a lot of tension on that. So these five Bs, see how it goes. I mean, I imagine they will get concessions on beef and Boeings, and, you know, these sort of deals are easily done. The board of trade is quite interesting. You know, he does love boards, Donald Trump. He's it's this part of the CEO diplomacy that he has. I think the border trade is going to be kind of interesting, because if they can actually separate the economic issues from security issues, then they could actually come closer and they could bring these trade tensions to an end. And as we know, these trade tensions that we've seen with tariffs and everything have caused so much stress to the global economy over the past few years.
0: Would China be up for that?
5: I think so. I mean, it depends who manages this border trade, who's the CEO. But I think they'll definitely listen to it. I mean, as I say, I think like things like buying some, whatever, a few hundred Boeings is something that, because they need them anyway. And if that's also the cost of you know, making sure that they get these things that they really need from the US, like these AI tech chips and all these other high tech things that they're being denied at the moment because of the trade dispute. So I think then they definitely agree with it.
0: Let's look at what China wants out of this meeting. Taiwan, always a huge topic. What concessions are they going to be pushing for there?
5: Yeah, this is a big issue at the moment. Everyone's slightly worried about maybe that Trump will sell Taiwan down the river, that it, in exchange for selling a few Boeings, that he would agree to, you know, harsher language on Taiwan independence, for example, because at the moment it's self-ruled. And the US is always committed to defending it, and that maybe if he softens the language, it could be a signal. You know, so people are very worried about what he's going to do on Taiwan. Also on selling arms to Taiwan, which is something that the US does a lot of to defend Taiwan, that maybe he'll agree to reduce arms sales. So people are very worried about what he's going to do in Taiwan.
0: Then trade and tariffs, another huge source of friction in the past. Do you get the sense that that is going to change with this meeting, that they're going to find common ground?
5: I think at the moment they've, you know, they have suspended these. They've reduced the tariffs, and they've also from on Chinese goods, and then they've also secured critical minerals. Yeah. So I think we're going to see a continuation of that. I don't really see anything too much on that. My feeling is that this is a big deal because the tariffs are always his big signature policy for so long.
0: His favorite word.
5: Exactly, exactly. So, and part of this visit is about getting Xi Jinping and his wife Peng Liyuan to go back to Washington later in the year. And I imagine that's much more. I can see the pageantry there, you know, in front of the White House declaring the tariff dispute over. I think that's much more Trump style. So that would be my feeling. But again, as we know, no one can predict what will happen with Donald Trump.
0: So. Yeah. Let's look at some of the details here, because Trump is traveling with a pretty remarkable business delegation. Elon Musk is going with him. Tim Cook of Apple is going with him. Looking at that list, what do you think he's looking for in terms of a deal or deals?
5: Yeah, I mean, it's oligarchs and tech bros. It's really amazing. And also, you've got people there from Goldman Sachs. You've got a lot of finance people. It's almost like the early 2000s again, when the WTO when the World Trade Organization, when China was admitted to the World Trade Organization, you've suddenly got this feeling that, you know, that they're trying to open China up again for business, which is kind of running very counter to what US policy has been on China for a long time. So it's a very powerful signal, I think, that this could be about what is about to happen.

0: But we also have Jensen Huang is not there, the head of NVIDIA, because I think AI tech is still something that the US very much wants to keep for itself. It wants to be the world leader and the innovator on AI tech. So it's much more, in some ways, more traditional industries, but it's definitely keeping the AI bigwigs in reserve.
1: We're looking at this meeting. Arguably, the two most powerful men on the planet are getting together. Who has the upper hand?
0: There's been a lot of talk about this. I mean, I think Xi Jinping certainly thinks that he has the upper hand. Mm-hmm. And, you know, they've always, the Chinese Communist Party, it doesn't have to worry about opinion polls mm-hmm. or four-year cycles. So they can pretty much take it easy. Whereas, obviously, Trump is, his approval ratings are low. He needs a win. Iran isn't going well, despite what he says. And so, on the surface, it looks like Xi Jinping does have the upper hand. However, you can never write the US off. I mean, if you know, the names we just listed, the people who are traveling with them, you know, these are huge companies yeah. and global leaders. And China is also struggling with its economy. It's still sluggish growth in the domestic economy, particularly because people are not spending money. And what it's doing is it's exporting its way out of trouble. So China also needs a win. So I think it's going to be interesting to see. I think at the moment they're pretty evenly matched, even if Trump appears to be a little bit more on the ropes, perhaps, than Xi Jinping.
1: Yeah. The U.S. Secretary of the Treasury, Scott Bessent, has called China the biggest risk to the global economy. At this point in time, what common interests do Beijing and Washington have?
0: Well, I think a lot of it is down to the issues that we're talking about. I mean, these exports that China is doing, it's flooding Europe and Southeast Asia with these goods that are not going to the US. So China needs to be exporting to the US again if it wants to kickstart the economy. And when Scott Bessent made those comments, he was saying that these exports are bringing all these imbalances into the global economy. Mm. So what you see is, and that threatens economic growth within global economic growth. But they still have a lot of shared interests. And they're the two biggest economies. They, for supply chains, they need each other. China needs the US to buy its goods. Yeah. And they also need to be on the, they also need to have, and China needs to, the US needs what it can offer. So they do have a lot of common ground.
1: A meeting to watch. Thank you so much, Clifford Kuhn. EU defense ministers met in Brussels today to discuss further support for Ukraine. It's been more than 4 years since Russia's invasion, a war that most thought Ukraine could never win. But could Kyiv be starting to gain the upper hand? EU foreign policy chief Kaja Kallas says the tide is turning.
2: Of course, after the $90 billion loan, Moscow's record battlefield losses, Ukraine's deep strikes into Russia, and Moscow's shrinking military parade, these all things show that the dynamics of the war are changing. Ukraine is in much better position than a year ago, but of course, there is no time for complacency.
1: A number of EU countries are calling for less complacency when it comes to Moscow's hybrid warfare. They say Russian spies and saboteurs are posing as tourists to travel in Europe's visa-free Schengen area. While records show that in EU states bordering Russia, the number of visa approvals is near zero, it's still easy for Russians to enter through France, Italy, and Spain, for example. DW's Terry Schultz reports.
3: Pro-Ukraine protesters forced the closure of the Russian pavilion at the Venice Biennale Art Show. A reminder, not everyone in Europe is ready to receive visitors from a country that started a war on their border. But the Italian government is among three countries still rolling out the welcome mat for Russian citizens. As we can see in a document leaked to DW, first reported by Euractiv, which reveals that France even increased the number of Russian visas it granted last year. This despite the European Commission banning multiple entry visas 6 months ago, emphasizing concerns about Russian visitors, such as...
4: The increased security risks stemming from Russia's unprovoked and unjustified war of aggression against Ukraine, including the weaponization of migration, acts of sabotage, and the potential misuse of visas.
3: Last year, France granted visas to almost 180,000 Russians, then free to move throughout the Schengen zone with no notification. Countries on the EU's eastern flank have dropped their visa approvals to near zero and are urging other governments to follow suit.
5: European

0: region actually issued more than 600,000 visas last year, and it is increasing. It's immediate threat to our people, because Russian secret services sending people, organizing different sabotage acts and killing our people, so this is not normal.
1: But the EU can't control member states' borders, and France says it's following the rules. A government official told me French authorities are granting visas on a case-by-case basis after analysis of each situation and after having operated all the necessary security checks in full compliance with the guiding lines of the EU Commission.
2: But that's not good enough for many people. Estonia is leading a group of countries concerned that some of these tourist groups may include Russian soldiers. They're arguing to create a Schengen blacklist that would automatically block anyone who's fought in Russia's war against Ukraine.
1: Former Lithuanian Foreign Minister Gabrielius Landsbergis says the visa statistics lay bare hypocrisy in the positions of some European governments.
3: Look, we have to imagine a very high probability that the person who fought in the war, you know, who was just recently, maybe days or weeks ago, was killing Ukrainians or trying to kill Ukrainians, then the next thing he knows, he's vacationing in Paris and taking pictures of Eiffel Tower. And it's the same person. And then we're saying that we're supporting Ukraine.
1: Estonia's Sakna says the issue of granting these visas is a matter of public security. So he's glad these figures have been revealed.
0: European people should decide whether we would like to welcome these ex-combatants or Russian people just to come to visit Europe. And we are not sure actually who they are.
1: EU leaders are expected to discuss a Schengen blacklist for Russian ex-combatants at their next summit in June.
4: That report from Terry Schultz. And with that Schengen blacklist up for discussion in June, I asked her if EU member states were likely to agree on changing their visa rules anytime soon.
2: So interestingly, with all of these different views on whether Russian tourists should be allowed in, I'm told that there actually is quite a lot of agreement on creating this Schengen blacklist. Now, remember that this is primarily for ex-combatants, for people who can be proven to have been fighting in the war in Ukraine. And perhaps there's a lower bar for that. Maybe European leaders can more easily see why you don't want a Russian soldier to come into your country. They have certain skills that an average tourist would not. So I'm told that there is actually a chance that this could happen. And Estonia and other countries are already compiling lists of people they know have fought in the war in Ukraine. Estonia, for example, has rejected visas for at least 1,000 people that they know are trained soldiers. And there is another thing that I learned from Gabrielius Landsbergis and then followed up with a document that also is not public. And that is something called the Schengen nuclear option, according to him. And this is the case that an EU country can force another EU country to let them actually screen the applicants for visas from certain countries. And Russia is one of those countries. So while this sounds very complicated, it would mean in practice that anyone applying for a visa in Paris would actually have to be approved by Vilnius. And as Landsbergis points out, that could take a very long time and would slow down the process a lot. So they do have some leverage when threatening that they want these visas cut back on or else.
4: And that's our time from all of us here on The Day. Thank you so much for spending part of your day with us. Bye-bye.

0: Have you ever heard the term Japan? It basically describes how masses of young people are leaving their country to search for better opportunities elsewhere.
1: When skilled workers leave Africa, they leave a gap.
2: The problem of brain drain exists. It's hard to appreciate the real impact of this problem.
0: We sent out our team of correspondents to find some answers.
1: The 77%. Next. Noventry from India.

0: Denisha wanted to work, but she was abducted, held in a Cambodian scam center, and forced to commit online fraud. Then the police raided the center and shut it down. Noventry is finally free, but has no passport to get home.
1: Global Us in 60 Minutes.

0: We are at war. It's a political war.
1: The nation once called a shining beacon of democracy is in turmoil.
2: These are bad people. These are people that want to destroy our country. We're not going to let it happen.
1: Professors are receiving death threats and leaving the U.S.
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1: What fuels the fervor of the MAGA enthusiasts?
4: You can keep calling us fascist, Nazi. I could care less.
1: Jan Dündar and Trump's America. Democracy Under Attack starts May 23rd on DW.
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6: Almost 90% of the people I went to school with have left the country. If you're a doctor, there's no reason for you to be in Nigeria. That is what everybody says.
7: So for the fact that people are running away because of money is a problem to me. You took an oath to save lives. This is a sense of belonging. This is beyond pain.
8: If everybody leaves Nigeria, so who would build Nigeria? Come to Nigeria, get the knowledge over there, come back and create opportunity.
9: I don't agree because hope is not a strategy. You don't hope, you keep hoping for 60 years. We have people in power who are not concerned about the people, they are concerned about their pocket.
10: Why aren't people able to get what they need from this country?
11: Well, that's a very tough question.
10: That's why I'm asking you. Hello and welcome back to the 77%. This week we are back in Nigeria. And before we continue, I'd like you to picture something. Imagine living in a country where you feel completely frustrated by your government's efforts and feel absolutely no way out. What do you do? Well, for most Nigerians, they decide to japa, the Yoruba word for run. And so huge is this problem that recently elected President Tinubu asked people in the diaspora in the US to come back home and forget the frustrations of the previous government. But is this enough to allow the young people here to remain? That's the question we have today. And I'm going to begin with Samson. Now, you are one of the people who is saying that, look, this country is not really working out for me, and given the chance, I am taking the first flight out of here and never coming back. Why?
9: So I'm a digital entrepreneur. I think about me having solutions to many problems and then still trying to battle with infrastructure, thinking about power, thinking about my internet, thinking about infrastructure that will help me do many things. I wouldn't want to do that. So I would think about me looking for a place where I have all of those things that can enhance my idea to create the solutions that I'm looking for.
10: Okay, so give me an idea of how frustrating it is, this lack of infrastructure on a normal day. Paint a picture for me.
9: So just imagine me getting into the airport or in the marketplace and I need to quickly attend to one of my clients and I don't have access to internet, or me trying to even use my data to do what I want to do, but I'm locked out because of the fact that the codes are not working and all of that. I've had several challenges like this where I'm trying to do something, but I mean, I get into the environment, there's no Wi-Fi that can make me do stuff, there's no infrastructure that can give me an idea of what I want to do. It's very frustrating.
10: Okay, so let me hear from other people here, just the state of affairs in Nigeria at the moment. How would you describe it, Oludayo?
8: So this case of Nigeria, you might see things are not working, right? But it's not beyond redemption. Nigeria is going to be a better place if we all contribute our parts to make it a better place.
10: Okay, so you say it's going to be a better place, but what is the situation presently?
8: Yes, there's a reason why we are a developing nation, right? We are not as developed as the Western world, yes. But nevertheless, things are getting better. You can see unicorns springing up around everywhere. I'm in the data space, I'm in the tech space, so I can see a lot of things happening. So yes, things are getting better, and you can only hope that things get better.
10: Okay,
8: well,
10: so things are getting better, and yet, Nimide, as you so beautifully wrote in one of your articles for your blog, people are already leaving, and they're leaving in droves, and it's having an impact already, not just on society, but on your personal life. Can you tell me about that, please?
12: Well, things have gotten really lonely. Typically, you have to work. I normally run a very tight schedule. I love friendships. And I would be able to say on Monday, I'm hanging out with this person. I'm hanging out with that person. On Friday, but the shortage of friendships and the shortage of things to do has really been on an increase.

0: brilliance and take it to a country that works, a structure that works. And you can't blame them. So even for those of us who have not, you know, summoned up courage or being able to just uproot ourselves and leave, we are left with, you know, the keeping up with our friends with all of the digital media, social media, Twitter. It feels like we're seeing every day, but the truth is we are separated. We are alienated from people we've grown up with. We are separated from family. Like, I have friends that, one of my friends, today is her mom's birthday. She's literally the only child and she doesn't even know when she's going to see her, right? And it's just happening like that. We talk about the impact it has on youth, but there's also impact on the parents you're leaving behind. The people that you don't know when they're going to fall sick. Things are really bad. You don't know when, if the next time you're coming into Nigeria is to bury your mom or to bury your dad. So it's really painful.
1: Yeah, but you said that you understand why they're leaving. By the way, how many people have friends who've japped? Let me see by show of hands. That's everyone. That's everyone. Okay, so let me talk to Dr. Dapo here, because he is actually working very closely with the permanent secretary here in Lagos for the Youth Commission, correct? So if Lagos and Nigeria indeed is one of the biggest economies in Africa, why aren't people able to get what they need from this country?
2: Well, that's a very tough question.
1: That's why I'm asking you.
2: One challenge we have is the number of people compared to the resources that we have in this country, and also management of that resource. We're a low middle-income country, so we can't actually compare ourselves fully with the Western world, which is also a high income country. So I think it's natural that people move to places where there is a greener pasture. What I find a bit disturbing is the number of people.
1: Exactly. And just for the information or for the benefit of our audience, a recent report stated that nearly 70% of Nigerians actually would want to leave this country, to leave elsewhere. But not everybody does. And in fact, some people want to return. And that's the story of Antoleki here. Tell us more.
3: Yes, I'm actually a Rakba. I wasn't born in Nigeria.
1: So what is Rakba?
3: Coming back. I wasn't born in Nigeria. I didn't go to school in Nigeria. I didn't do anything in Nigeria. I came to Nigeria for the first time when I was 20. And then, so on and off, I've been in Nigeria for 10 years and I have absolutely no intention of ever moving back to America. And it's intriguing because Samson here mentioned something that is the problem to me. He said that he's a problem solver. So I don't understand why a problem solver would be leaving a place that has problems. We need his talents. And that's my issue with Jackpot. People can travel and do whatever the heck they want to do, but it is our quality individuals are leaving, and that is what the problem is. By all means, go and travel abroad, go to school, have university experiences, but please bring those experiences back.
1: Okay. Whoa. All right.
4: Basically, for me, the word Japa has a literal meaning and a figurative meaning. So literally in Yoruba, it means to run away. And when you say someone is running away, something is chasing you, right? And most of the time, it's like you don't have a particular purpose or a reason. You just want to run. If something happens here, everybody just runs. Everybody just disperses. There's no particular direction. But then there are some Nigerians who still have hope in Nigeria and come in the figurative part, which is you're moving with a purpose. There are Nigerians who intend to go and come back. There are Nigerians who go to improve themselves personally and professionally to come back. And there are lots of them who have come back to create opportunities for other people. So Nigeria is a developing country, right? But then there are countries that have more resources, more infrastructure than we have. And it's not a big deal if some persons want to go, get better, and come back. At the same time, you can't also stop people from wanting to go and not come back. It still ends up with every individual opinions and choices at the end of the day.
1: Okay, so I want to talk to Dr. Fola for a second, because you're a doctor and then also, interestingly, a visual artist. I've no idea how you manage those two schedules. I can barely keep mine up. So your industry, medicine, is one of the worst affected by JAPA, at least from the reports that we're hearing. Tell us a little bit about that. Are you seeing an impact?
5: Almost 90% of the people I went to school with have left the country. There is something about being a medical doctor that Nigeria is really failing at. If you go to other countries, Western countries, there's this huge amount of respect. And, you know, there's a care that is given to medical doctors that we do not have here. The fee is very bad. The living conditions are very bad. And, you know, if you break down what the government is giving to the doctors in the country here,

0: It's really bad. I have a lot of hope for the new regime, hoping that things will change for sure. I'm also hoping that my colleagues will also come back to the country when they've developed themselves and all that. But most people just want to run. If you're a doctor, there's no reason for you to be in Nigeria. That is what everybody says.
1: Okay, let me come back to Oludayo here for a second, because you said that, you know, things are bad, but there's no reason to go. When you hear Dr. Fallow speaking, I mean, surely those two worlds don't belong together.
2: So I'm not saying there's no reason to go, right? But if you are going, what's your intention? If everybody leaves Nigeria, so who will build Nigeria? Mm-hmm. That's the truth. Mm-hmm. We all have to go. Yes, you can go get the knowledge and come back and build Nigeria. Come and cause disruption in Nigeria. Yes, there's a problem, right? But in the face of problem, when you solve the problem, you create opportunity. Come to Nigeria, get the knowledge over there, come back and create opportunity in Nigeria and make Nigeria a better place.
1: Okay.
3: I don't agree because hope is not a strategy. You don't hope, you keep hoping for 60 years. We have people in power who are not concerned about the people, they are concerned about their pockets. Imagine me get out of the country, get out the knowledge, come back and I'm being sabotaged, I'm being killed just because I need to strike a deal with someone in government to make my idea come to reality. I mean, we're talking about a country where you can literally not see what will happen the next time. No security, no infrastructure. And you're telling me that I should go? No. I'm not saying that all the countries are not like that. I'm saying that there are things that I should be certain about. There are things that should be norm for me, provided by the government. That's the reality of what we are talking about.
1: Give me a second, because Nimide had wanted to say something.
4: Yes, and I also think that you can't discount the fact that the problems in Nigeria are very institutional. People leave this country. I have friends who have left this country, and in 3 years they have houses because there's mortgage systems. We don't have that in Nigeria. We do not have that in Nigeria. And it's even if we do, it's accessible. I think that we come from a place of... I think that we're coming from a place of privilege. If you think that
1: let's listen to.
4: I think that it comes from a place of privilege. If you think that a normal person can access the things that you say that is. No. It is not
5: mortgage. No. No. This is the problem. Okay. I think oftentimes because we have access to social media, we think everyone's life is perfect. It's not like that. Even in the abroad, you have to have a certain kind of salary to get a certain kind of mortgage to get a certain kind of house. Everywhere has its own kind of strategies and rules. He said something about a doctor, and I know even when I was trying to study medicine, doctors are supposed to have some kind of ingrained reason to want to help people. So for the fact that people are running away because of money is a problem to me. You took an oath to save lives.
1: But don't you think? Hold on, Nimide.
5: Doctors died, but the
4: problem that took 8 years for the government to fix, that took 8 years for the government to fix, and when this problem was addressed, what did the government say? They said it was a spiritual attack on the medical profession.
1: Hold on. Let's just come back to center for a second. You said something about the medical profession and questioned what is driving the doctor's desires and what their motivation is. Yes, and Nimide is trying to explain something.
4: This is a sense of belonging. This is beyond pay. This is a sense of, he did say that there's a level of ingrained respect that comes to the profession in other countries. And I feel like we'll be disillusioned if we say that we don't see it. We see it, we hear about it. We hear about the systems. I mean, there are complaints in the UK about NHS systems. Everybody knows that. But the truth is, if you are a medical doctor, you've put 9 years, am I correct? 9 years, 9 years of your life into caring for people, into catering for people, into making sure that people are alive, into basically being God in some sense, then you should deserve that level of respect from the government.
1: Okay, now, because we've invoked the name of doctors here, let's reintroduce him to the discussion. Now, the question was posed, you know, what is the motivation for a doctor? But of course, if the conditions are so terrible, as Nimide is explaining, then why should you stay? But if you don't stay, that's the other part, who then gets to fix the system?
0: Now, we need to say, the first thing is very important. You're trying to downplay the importance of pay, and that is very, very bad. These doctors are not machines, do you understand? Now, we work in a system where you work morning shifts and night shifts, you understand? We have periods where you have to work the whole weekend, do you understand? How do you give your services, your mind, your hands, when you're thinking about your rent, when you're thinking about your transportation, when you're thinking about data, when you're thinking about your family? Do you understand? Most people come from families where the mother, the father, everybody's borrowing money to send this boy to school. You get there, you become a medical doctor. You're hardly at home because you have a lot of shifts, so many patients.

0: to see, first of all, because in Nigeria we have about 4,000 patients to one doctor. So I don't mind. You know, I'm okay with seeing as many as I want to see. You understand? But what happens to me? Where do I go to after seeing everybody? Where am I sleeping? What am I eating?
1: All right. Let's bring in Eseosa because I hear her nodding. You have something to add to this?
2: I was nodding because I had an experience where I went to the doctor to get a diagnosis. And in the middle of diagnosing, he was dozing off. And I asked him, are you okay? He said, yes. I'm not okay. I have been working all day. We do 100, one person to 100 people per day as a doctor. That is crazy. And I'm hearing 4,000 to a doctor. That's even, you know, much more explosive. I want to agree with something she said when she talked about looking at dynamics. There is the dynamic of privilege. I'm not trying to downplay your, yes, because she said that she lived abroad all her life and then she came. It's a different feeling when you're coming from there, when you've been raised from there and you come down here. We need to also look at the dynamics of privilege when we're discussing these things. We cannot give a one-size-fits-all approach or view to everybody's reason for living.
1: All right. Dr. Dopa, let me get you for a second because you've been silently observing everyone very pensively. What are your thoughts?
3: All right. So I think there is what I would describe as a push and pull factors to people living. Something is forcing people out. On the other hand, something is being incentivized to bring people in. It's important we know that the countries we're talking about too are not interested in taking the worst of us. So there's a dynamic. We train skillful people at low cost, and we have a huge, huge population of young, hardworking people.
1: Yes, and the question, of course, that Dr. Fola then comes to mind, how do you incentivize him to stay? You know, how, in spite of these conditions?
3: Okay, so yes. Now, there are several things we can do to incentivize him to stay. Firstly, we have to answer the question of our love for country. Every citizen of every country should be primarily interested in their country, first of all. Then secondly, there are things that the government can do to make life a bit better for people, which is also what I believe that we should be clamoring for. Okay. Not necessarily, because again, we have to look at being resourceful. We cannot, you cannot have somebody have an opportunity to practice somewhere in the United Kingdom and the person would naturally want to be here. I mean, the person would obviously want to live for something better because that's the normal human tendency.
1: Okay. Please, go ahead.
4: Let me just say this. I am not against people leaving. By all means, do what you want to do. But I'm often hearing some things like that side is amazing, and it is not. First and foremost, we need to look at the color of our skin. I'll say it here. Being black and being abroad is not friendly. I was... In America, I was American. I was black American. So now that's even different than being an immigrant in America. It's an extremely different experience. Everyone should go and have a blast. But those stories we hear about people living abroad and how they feel, they are very valid and true. So by all means, if you'd rather deal with racism over tribalism, go and have a blast. But I don't want people to think that automatically once you go, it's going to be amazing. Even if you are that skilled, excellent talent, you will still face challenges. So my charge is that if you're going to go, please just take those resources and please bring them back to Nigeria. We need it.
1: Okay.
4: That's it. We need it.
1: There was another statement here from the back. Let's see.
5: I just want to say I would rather be discriminated against in a foreign country than be killed in my own country. And then you don't have to do nothing to be killed in Nigeria. There's something called don't let Nigeria, it's a phrase, don't let Nigeria happen to you. And what that means is don't let the system fail you. And I think a lot of people are leaving because Nigeria has failed one too many people. And if we all, I mean, if this country is empty, maybe the government would finally wake up because they'd be sleeping on the bicycle.
1: Okay. Now, there's something interesting which I discovered as I was doing research on this topic, which is where exactly Nigerians are going. And not surprisingly, the countries atop the list are Canada, US, Europe, and only one African country featured on that list, and that was Ghana. So if the idea is to better your lives and not really to live in the abroads, as we are saying, why not move to fellow African countries? Why not go to Senegal? Can anybody help me with that answer?
6: Developing country. I mean, so I'm sure you know what is happening currently in Ghana. You know the situation in Ghana currently. It's a developing country.
1: Yes, true. Right? But I mean, so if you're telling me that the problem is infrastructure, internet, access to healthcare, there are many African countries which can support you in those fields.
6: Okay, so tell me one or two of the countries.
1: Kenya is one of them.
6: Okay, yeah, I agree with you. So I'm not saying that remember that I didn't mention...
1: I'm just trying to figure out if it's a fantasy about living in a Western world if it's about truly improving your life. You had a point and then I'll come to you.
5: Okay, so what I wanted to talk about is where he mentioned that the disadvantage outweighs the advantage, but he doesn't mind, right? I wanted to ask him, like, have you checked the number of people who are currently trapped and who are in trouble but can't come back home? I mean, even in the countries that you are attracted to, that you think everything is rosy and beautiful and then you can develop your skills, there are so many Nigerians that are trapped but cannot come back home. So that's the point I wanted to make.
7: And the effects years later are devastating. We don't talk about mental health issue a lot in this country. Yeah. We don't even care about it. Like, you fell down, stand up, stop being silly. We have a system of shame. When people japa and they don't make enough money, they come back home and people are laughing at them. When people go through stuff, they come, and so they hide that shame. So there is already that system. We have so many things we need to change. It is not just the government, it is us, each and every one of us. Our mindsets. There is pride when a child goes abroad and then he's sending money home to build houses and all. So there is that shame. I'm coming back home. I'm going to hide myself, you know. Even here, let's forget about people that go abroad. Even here, right, you would see someone riding a big car and you see someone checking and he toasts you. Would you agree with the person? You wouldn't, because there's already that ingrained in us from when we were little. Girls are raised to be a competition with each other, you know. So it is, it's a hard topic, but yes, the shame is there. It is in family, it is in every system, every unit, from the family. So if we're going to build confidence, it has to start from the family. So we're going to change that with this generation.
1: All right. Yeah. Oh, we've never had clapping mid-debate before. Yes, you can. And as Dr. Fowler says something, I want you to think about solutions, right?
0: I completely agree with what she said. You understand? Having the shame is not just only about if you leave and you're forced to come back. If you fail in Nigeria too, you will hide yourself. Yes. So nobody wants to fail. There's also the issue of the glamour. You mentioned, why don't people go to other African countries? It's true. Everybody wants to be with white people. I don't know why. I don't understand it. But I would say this lastly, right? If you want to move, you move with purpose. You have a skill. You have a reason. You know your plan. You know what you're going to do. And you have to come back for sure. You understand? Don't leave. A lot of people, and it's true, there are more people leaving without a plan, without a purpose, more than that those living with purposes.
1: Okay, so at the beginning of this debate, there was a question of whether you believe and trust that what the government is doing right now is enough to secure your future, because that's really what you're fighting for. And I want to see, how many people would rather stay based on this conversation today? How many people will say, I'm gonna be in Nigeria, come what may? Okay. We're not going to have manipulation of the election here. All right. And okay. And let's see how many people would still want to japa. Okay. I think we're almost split down the middle. So the question is, how do we make sure that not that people don't leave? There's nothing intrinsically wrong with people wanting to emigrate and leave, but that people want to come back and build this country. How does that happen? Any ideas?
4: First, I think it's very important that we look within, like we've been talking about purpose. I think it's also very key that we need to be honest with ourselves and do research. I know many people are speaking from a point of frustration and anger, but we can even look at this current administration, from states to the federal government. There's so many more young people, so many more technocrats, educated people who deserve to be in their positions that are actually getting positions this time around, different than what we have possibly seen in the past. So I want people to realize that we do have some of the infrastructure that we want, but because we speak from a point of anger, that we kind of just dismiss things. So we have to absolutely look within. And most importantly, again, we need to run for public office.
1: Okay, let me hear from one of the young people who said that they would want to stay. Would you like to speak to me? Okay. What do you think it would take for you to say that I'm never going to leave Nigeria, or even if I do, I'd really want to come back and settle here?
8: Nobody here talks about Nigeria's educational system. which is like really terrible. I'm currently in 311 and I've seen people like constantly not attend classes, but those of us that are like always

0: during at night, like study classes, we don't get that score. And people that don't attend the class, they just pay the lecturers or something, and they pass. So even that is really discouraging for me to like, okay, I want to stay in Nigeria and like learn. Because even if I work hard, get the degree, get my first class, everything, if I don't have the right connection, if I don't have the money, getting a job is like really difficult.
1: So you don't see any way that, you know, your stance on JAPA is going to change?
0: No, it's not going to change. Okay. But I actually have the intention of going abroad, getting a good degree, getting the like technology, because most of the technology are not available in Nigeria. So going abroad, getting the degree, the knowledge especially, coming back to Nigeria and like try to help, yes, and develop it. Thank you.
1: All right, let's hear some more solutions before we wrap this debate, please. All right.
0: So for
1: you, you're giving me a solution of how to stay, and you want to leave.
2: Yeah.
3: It's a problem solver.
2: So for me, I think it's about mindset. I think it's about you becoming the value player in wherever you find yourself. I think about you thinking about the fact that you are the asset to the country and not a liability. Thinking about the fact that you are a solution provider.
1: Okay, so that purposeful living that you were talking about. So earlier at the beginning of this debate, we did have a very simple question. Why are so many Nigerians leaving in droves? I think we've heard them very many reasons. Should they stay? Should they go? I think they will continue to go. And whether or not they come back is something that we only have to wait and see. Well, something we don't have to wait and see is you next time for our show. Thank you for watching.

0: Naventri from Indonesia wanted to work, but she was abducted, held in a Cambodian scam center, and forced to commit online fraud. Then the police raided the center and shut it down. Naventri is finally free, but has no passport to get home.
1: Global Us in 30 minutes. Who will pay the price? After 4 years of war in Ukraine, the fighting continues. What will rebuilding the country cost? A price too high for anyone to bear? Made in Germany. In 90 minutes.

0: We're all asking ourselves, when will this stop and why have we been in this mess?
1: Europe's drug trade follows Europe's trade routes. And from the very beginning, the Netherlands has been a key hub.
2: We are a country of tradesmen. We're always at this crossroads where goods came in, goods were sent out, and there was people with money.
1: But what happens if drug trafficking becomes more powerful than the state regulating it? European Narcos, The Wealth of a Nation, starts May 20th on DW. A hospital in the shadow of war. Joseph Yacoub, the only surgeon in the area, works here. The region suffers from extreme poverty and decades of civil war.

0: the administration's $1.45 trillion defense budget proposal.
1: As the chairman and I have discussed extensively.
2: What happens to societies where women remain invisible? They lose ideas, power, a part of their future. We showcase the daily victories of women. We share their stories from the female point of view. Together, we see.
3: The European Union has agreed new sanctions against Israeli settlers. The bloc points to a surge in violence against Palestinians in the occupied West Bank since the start of the war in Gaza. Israel has denounced the measures, calling the sanctions arbitrary and political.
4: In Brussels, EU foreign ministers approved new sanctions to blacklist individual Israeli settlers and organizations. The measures had been blocked for months by the former Hungarian Prime Minister Viktor Orban, but the new government in Budapest has now lifted the veto.
5: Today, we reached a political agreement to sanction Israeli extremist settlers and entities. This goes together with new sanctions on leading Hamas figures. This means that we move from the political deadlock that was there for a long time. Violence and extremism carry consequences.
4: The new sanctions reflect rising violence against Palestinians as Israeli settlements expand in the occupied West Bank. The EU says there has been a surge in violence by settlers since the Gaza war began in October 2023. Israel's foreign minister, however, has condemned the EU's decision.
6: The European Union has chosen, in an arbitrary and political manner, to impose sanctions on Israeli citizens and entities because of their political views and without any basis.
4: Despite the agreement, EU nations remain divided over whether to go further, with some pushing for broader economic measures against Israeli settlements.
3: Our Brussels correspondent Rosie Bircher told me more about what's behind the new measures.
7: The idea is to have some sort of punitive measure in response to what the EU says is a surge in violence against Palestinians. Now, this is a measure which had been on EU ministers' table for months. It had been long stalled, and I think most here think it was also really long overdue. Once we saw that new Hungarian government sworn in over the weekend, that appeared to be the thing which shifted the dial, lifted that veto, and meant that this measure could move forward. But Nicole, make no mistake, this is seen as an absolute lowest common denominator. There are all sorts of other ideas which have been knocking around EU ministers' table for months and even years at this stage over tougher punitive measures against not only violent settlers, but against, in fact, the Israeli government. And those, for now, still really remain stalled and don't seem to be moving anywhere fast due to the bitter divisions between EU members on this topic of ties with Israel, which is one of those which causes such deep disagreement between these countries.
3: Let's zoom in on Germany, because Berlin has a strong but diplomatically sensitive relationship with Israel. Is Germany fully backing these sanctions?
7: Yes, Germany is fully backing these sanctions against violent settlers and groups that are seen as supporting them. But beyond that, Germany is not in favour of any tougher EU-level action against the Israeli government, which has been proposed so far. So we saw in the past Germany blocking a proposed measure to downgrade trade ties with Israel. Instead, Berlin has been urging for dialogue with Israel. And I should say that that has been frustrating some other EU countries. It really struck me today to hear Luxembourg's foreign minister making what I think was a really veiled or thinly veiled allusion to Germany when he said some countries are using their history in a way which he says is preventing any EU action. He says that has rendered him speechless. So there is some criticism of Berlin on that front, although that's criticism, of course, that Germany pushes back strongly against. It says it really does advocate strongly for a two-state solution and does try to hold the Israeli government accountable.
3: Some in the EU have proposed trade sanctions.

0: sanctions on Israel as well. Can we expect movement on that front now?
1: Okay, so on this proposal which we had last year, which was to downgrade trade ties entirely, that seems to me to be moving nowhere. And that really is because Germany and some other EU countries, including Italy, are blocking it. They don't want it to move. Where we may see some movement over the next couple of weeks, maybe months, is a proposal that's come from France and Sweden to restrict or ban trade with illegal Israeli settlements, to restrict the import of goods into the EU from those settlements. That is something which the EU's foreign affairs chief says she's talking to her trade colleague about to try and get some sort of a proposal on the table there. And we've heard a call from some member states that have been very vocal about this, the likes of Spain, Ireland, saying we need to move forward on this. There is no actual proposal for them to consider just now, but we may see something coming to their table in the next couple of weeks for them to review. Although, of course, the precedent here is that they get these proposals for sanctions on their table, and that's kind of where they remain. They end up frozen due to this disunity, and that may be what happens with this proposal on restricting trade with illegal settlements as well.
0: All right, now that these sanctions have been approved, tell us what happens next. How will these measures actually be implemented?
1: So in the next couple of days, we're going to get published in the EU's official journal. So that's where these laws are actually published, the names of the people and organisations which are going to be blacklisted under this latest raft of sanctions. And those people and organisations will then be banned from travelling to the EU. Any assets they have in the EU will be frozen, and it will become illegal for any EU entities to do business with them. So they're designed really to pack a punch here. And what we've heard from human rights campaigners is that they want this to be a starting point rather than for the EU to say, OK, we've made this measure now and we're going to take our pedal off the gas. They want further measures to try and ensure some sort of accountability. Remember, the EU is Israel's biggest trading partner.
0: DW's Rosie Bercher there in Brussels. Thanks so much for your reporting, Rosie. And here is our Jerusalem correspondent, Emily Gordine, assessing how these sanctions will likely impact Israel's relationship with the EU.
2: Well, I think this certainly marks the deterioration, but these sanctions, again, they are targeted and limited to specific settlers and organizations. And critics certainly have described them as largely symbolic. They're not state level. There were countries at the EU level that also wanted to include Itamar Ben-Gvir, the national security minister, and Bezalel Smotrich, as well as finance minister, on the sanctions list for their radical rhetoric. That did not happen. And there is a bloc at the EU that includes Germany that is still very protective of Israel when it comes to these sanctions packages vis-a-vis some of their EU member state colleagues, if you so want. Now, again, though, this step is, if you look at it from the wider perspective, the step is essentially, though, it could build momentum to a larger package, right? The EU is Israel's largest trading partner. So the EU carries weight. It is important for Israel. So if there is a possibility that this measure builds momentum, leads to, just as Rosie just said, there are lots of ideas on the table. If this could lead to sanctions that affect Israel's trade relations directly with the EU, I think that is when it could get really dangerous for the EU-Israel relationship. But again, we are still very far away from that.

0: Time contains the story. Come watch it unfold. Discover the world as it was.
1: It's essential to recognize that NATO is created in the aftermath of the Second World War.
2: It's necessary to show these things, because how else are we going to know how these things happen?
0: Discover the world as it is.
3: I cannot believe someone spent 5 years in such a tiny cell.
4: For the first time, I can feel we are free. 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
5: We don't really have ways yet to make sure that what's being developed is going to be safe.
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0: From back then, through now, into what's next. Discover the world around you with us.

0: Let me.
1: You know what no one ever taught us how to talk about?
2: Yes.
1: Love, sex, relationship.
3: People say it's an adjustment. It's not an adjustment. It's a new life.
1: This season, we're going deeper.
4: It doesn't happen to me. It
5: will. With having that.
4: If I feel like that on an occasion, I'll master it.
5: Exactly.
1: No shame, no filters. Just honest conversations about what we really think, but rarely get to say out loud. I'm Lisa Mangaldas, and I'm back with a brand new season of Love Matters.
5: You don't have to say shame. Shame?
4: How do we even start?
3: This is your idea.
1: Okay. 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
7: This abandoned airport is in Cyprus. It's in the middle of a no man's land that divides this Mediterranean island. Cyprus has been torn by an ethnic conflict between two communities for decades. But its location right between Europe and the Middle East is now pulling it back into the global spotlight. The Cyprus problem is a roadblock between Turkey and the EU, just as Europe is scrambling for reliable security partners. And Cyprus is playing a growing part in Middle East rivalries too. So are old fault lines in Cyprus fueling a new battle for regional influence? In Europe, Cyprus is mostly known as a tourist destination. But to others around the world, it can seem really far off. Go to the Mediterranean Sea, between Europe and Africa. Then to its eastern corner, right off the coast of Asia. Here it is, between the three continents, the island of Cyprus. More than 1.3 million people live here. Roughly two-thirds of them live in the south. Most of them are Greek Cypriots, who are predominantly Orthodox Christians. And about a third of the population lives in the north, mostly Muslims. Most are Turkish Cypriots and Turkish settlers. As you can see, there is a lot going on in this map. Let's take a look at who is in control where in Cyprus. First, the buffer zone, dividing the whole island, including the capital city of Nicosia. This space is administered by the United Nations and monitored by its peacekeepers. As with any fight, Greek and Turkish Cypriots have very different stories for what went wrong here. But everyone kind of agrees to call this situation the Cyprus problem. So here it is. The territories in the south, populated by the Greek Cypriot community, are controlled by the Republic of Cyprus. Internationally, it's regarded as the only legitimate government for the whole island. Just look at their flag, proudly

0: displaying the entire island, even though they don't control the northern part. Because in the north, the Turkish Cypriot community declared their own state, the so-called Turkish Republic of Northern Cyprus. It's only recognized by Turkey. People often call it Northern Cyprus for short. To complete the puzzle, there are these two UK sovereign military bases, a legacy from the island's British colonial past. And if that wasn't tricky enough, let's add geopolitics to this mix. Greek Cypriots are supported by Greece, and Turkish Cypriots are supported by Turkey. Both are NATO members, but have often been at odds with each other. As we mentioned, Turkey is the only country that recognizes the so-called Turkish Republic of Northern Cyprus. They use the same currency, the Turkish lira, and even have the same national anthem. But most importantly, Turkey has some 30 to 40,000 soldiers here. Their presence is one of the most contentious issues in the Cyprus problem.
1: The Turkish Cypriots are structurally dependent on Turkey, and there's no two ways about that. We do use this discourse of the motherland and the babyland, quite literally.
0: Erol Kaymak is a Turkish Cypriot professor of international relations.
1: Most Turkish Cypriots are comfortable with this hybridity because Turkey is essential to Turkish Cypriot vitality, its economy, its security, and Greek Cypriots are adversarial.
0: Greek Cypriots are close to Greece. They also share the same currency, the euro, and the national anthem. And Greece has about 1,000 soldiers there.
2: People maintain both identities. They maintain a Greek identity, use of culture, the language.
0: Neophytos Loizides is a Greek Cypriot professor in international conflict analysis.
2: But also people feel that they're very Cypriot. So these different identities are overlapped.
0: Ethnic and cultural identities were crucial in the history of this conflict. We will get into that in detail later. Right now, let's look at the strategic reality today. The Republic of Cyprus is a member of the European Union, but Turkey isn't. The EU sees all of Cyprus as a member and they don't recognize Northern Cyprus. Turkey is a member of the NATO military alliance and the Republic of Cyprus isn't. It would like to join NATO, but Turkey is blocking that. And Turkish efforts to work closer with the EU have been blocked by the Republic of Cyprus. Because of the Cyprus problem, NATO and the EU can't even formally share classified information. The territorial dispute on the island has extended to the sea surrounding it. It's about maritime borders. Turkey follows the so-called Blue Homeland Doctrine. It's pushing expansive maritime claims, and Cyprus is right in the middle of it. This has become more important since natural gas was found under the seabed here. And the Republic of Cyprus is getting closer to Israel, which Turkey sees as a regional rival. The two countries are working together with Greece on energy projects, including a major underwater power cable to link their electricity grids. And now there are growing military ties. The Republic of Cyprus has been buying Israeli weapons, and their militaries are training together. Together with Greece, they've also announced a military partnership. And Turkey and Turkish Cypriots are not amused. So Cyprus is becoming part of a broader regional rivalry because of its division and location. And those two UK bases we mentioned earlier are also part of this complicated situation. By the way, they are really important for UK intelligence gathering. One of them was hit by a drone after the US and Israel attacked Iran. It was reportedly launched from Lebanon, likely by Hezbollah, Iran's ally. The drone hit a hangar housing American U-2 spy planes, as reported by the British newspaper The Sun. It only caused minor damage, but had a big impact. Now opposition to the bases is growing in the Republic of Cyprus, and so are calls for the UK to leave. The UK insists the bases have been agreed on in the past. So it's history again. Let's take a look at what makes the Cyprus problem so complicated. You know by now that the Turkish Cypriot community is in the north and the Greek Cypriot community is in the south. But in the past they actually

0: family used to live all over the island and often right next to each other. Why did that change so radically? Cyprus was long ruled by the Ottoman Empire, but it was handed over to the UK in the late 19th century. By the 1950s, nationalist movements were growing on the island. Greek Cypriots wanted to unify with Greece and fought against the British. Turkish Cypriots opposed unification with Greece. With tensions rising on the island, the UK, Turkey and Greece started negotiating. They agreed on independence for Cyprus, but under very specific conditions. The president had to be Greek Cypriot and the vice president a Turkish Cypriot. Seats in parliament were allocated on a 70-30 ratio. And Cyprus could not unify with any other nation, not with Greece and not with Turkey. Greece, Turkey and the UK became guarantor powers, meaning should Cypriot independence be in danger, they had the right to intervene militarily. Plus, the UK retained those two sovereign bases on the island. Here you can see the first president of Cyprus, Archbishop Makarios, agreeing on their boundaries with British military officers. And yeah, Makarios was an Orthodox priest. The Republic of Cyprus became independent in 1960, but the power-sharing system was rocky from the start. Relations between the communities deteriorated as ethnic violence gripped the island.
1: Scores of Cypriots were murdered by Greek and Turkish extremists. Since independence in 1960, there has been an uneasy peace. Now the island verges on full-scale war.
0: Turkish Cypriots fled to enclaves for safety. The first United Nations peacekeepers arrived on the island in 1964, and they've been there ever since. The power-sharing system collapsed and Turkish Cypriots were out of the government. Greek Cypriots stayed in charge alone. But some hardliners still wanted unification with Greece, and the military junta in Athens backed a coup overthrowing the Cypriot government. That's when Turkey invaded. They said they were defending the independence of the Republic of Cyprus, like they agreed to do in the deal in 1960. The Turkish army occupied the northern part of the island. This is when the Republic of Cyprus lost control over it. Since then, the two communities got completely separated from each other. The Turkish Cypriot community still largely sees the invasion as a liberation. For Greek Cypriots, it's Turkish aggression. Hundreds of thousands had to flee from their homes and leave everything behind. Greek Cypriots fled from the north, and Turkish Cypriots fled from the south. In 1983, the so-called Turkish Republic of Northern Cyprus was proclaimed in the north. Settlers from mainland Turkey kept moving to the island. Crossing the ceasefire line was impossible. This changed only in the early 2000s, when it seemed like the Cyprus problem could be solved. Checkpoints were opened, allowing people to visit the other side for the first time in decades. And the UN put forward the so-called Annan Plan, named after the Secretary General at the time. Anyway, the plan was to reunify the island as a federation with a new power-sharing system. Recep Tayyip Erdogan, back then Turkey's newly elected prime minister, endorsed it, hoping that it would pave the way for Turkey to join the EU. In a referendum, Turkish Cypriots approved the plan. But Greek Cypriots overwhelmingly rejected it. Many of them criticized what they saw as too many concessions, especially allowing Turkish troops to stay on the island. For those in the north, the rejection by the Greek Cypriots still cuts deep. Other efforts failed as well. So Turkey changed tack, and Erdogan doubled down on a two-state solution. Turkey has increased investments in northern Cyprus, consolidating its influence there. For the last decade, there has been almost no progress. But now things could be changing. In the north, Turkish Cypriots elected a pro-unification politician as their president. Leaders from both sides of the divided island have been meeting again, and the UN is looking at restarting talks, despite past failures.
2: This can be interpreted in two different ways. We come close many times and we haven't managed it, therefore it's impossible.

0: But there's also another reading that, given how close we are, and given that size have agreed on almost everything, we shouldn't waste the opportunity.
1: So could outside powers finally pull in the same direction? There are few signs of that. And the attack on the British base in Cyprus highlights the tensions. To reassure the Republic of Cyprus, Greece deployed F-16 fighter jets, and other European states followed with their warships. And the US is increasingly using the Republic of Cyprus as a logistics hub for its military. And all that is putting Turkey on edge. Turkey responded by deploying its own F-16s and air defense systems to northern Cyprus. And on the diplomatic level, things are still not moving. The EU says progress on Cyprus is a condition for Turkey to deepen ties. But Turkey's relationship with the EU has already cooled off. And with European security set for more changes, Turkey with its big army feels that it has the leverage now. Giving Turkey what it wants would be a hard sell in the Republic of Cyprus, which still sees Turkey as an occupying power. The old conflict line might be easier to cross now for Greek and Turkish Cypriots. But as we've seen, regional geopolitics have made the Cyprus problem even more complicated. With Europe still trying to ensure its own security, finding a solution to the Cyprus problem is suddenly back on the continent's agenda.

0: Noventri from Indonesia wanted to work, but she was abducted, held in a Cambodian scam center, and forced to commit online fraud. Then the police raided the center and shut it down. Noventri is finally free, but has no passport to get home. Global Us. Next. Who will pay the price? After 4 years of war in Ukraine, the fighting continues. What will rebuilding the country cost? A price too high for anyone to bear? Made in Germany. In 60 minutes. DW Travel.
1: Hello there.
2: Let's go.
0: The sights, the history, the food.
2: Very good.
0: Garnished with insider tips and local highlights.
2: Wow. Welcome. Let's go.
3: Shall we go that way? Let's go that way.
0: But also when it comes to sustainability, information and trends, on DW Travel, you can have it all.
2: This is unexpected. Okay, I have to check this out.
0: So, you're planning a trip? Make sure you miss nothing about it on DW Travel.
2: I hope you enjoyed the trip here as much as I did.
1: What about you? What's your opinion? Feel free to write your thoughts in the comments.
4: Ancient Indian healing tradition has turned into a global business. How Syrian refugees are struggling to rebuild their lives back home. How scam factories in Cambodia make billions by defrauding people around the world.
5: Lunchtime in one of Cambodia's largest rescue shelters for former scam workers. The people here were recruited from Indonesia, one of the biggest groups in an illegal industry that has attracted workers from across the globe. After a nationwide crackdown shut down the huge scam facilities, they turned to the Indonesian embassy for help. Many, like 32-year-old Noventri, overstayed their visas and now wait for documents to finally return home.
6: I'm here for 1 week, 1 month.
5: Noventri arrived a year ago, only to learn that she has to work in a scam facility in Cambodia. We only use her first name to protect her identity.
6: When we didn't reach our task, they can make a physical punishment for us, and they put me in a bunker and tied my hand. And at 3 days, they didn't even give me any food. 3 days, I slept there.
5: Thousands of Indonesians have passed through this rescue facility, and their stories are often similar. They applied for what they believed were legitimate jobs abroad, like Rohim, but instead ended up in scam centers run by criminal networks.
7: These are the scars from the abuse. I was beaten with a sharp weapon because I couldn't make any money. Anyone who failed to bring in money would be beaten and tortured.
5: Rohim and Noventri used to work in huge housing complexes like these. Scam centers can be found across Cambodia, often concealed inside special economic zones and heavily guarded. In recent months, Cambodian authorities say they have raided hundreds of suspected scam locations and shut down nearly 200 centers, like this one in the capital Phnom Penh. Inside the compounds, workers were trained to carry out a range of scams. Many focused on what's known as romance or investment schemes, designed to manipulate victims emotionally before convincing them to send money. Noventry and her boyfriend Salman explain how this works. The instructions on how to build fake online identities are highly detailed.
6: First, what we do, character packaging. Like, we should make a good character, good model. So we need beautiful girl with a good influencer, like influencer. So we use his picture, videos, and every detail of her.
8: I use a woman face. I'm a man, but I use a woman face for the man loves me. And then that will give a chance to earn money from men.
5: Investigators say the first contact is designed to appear accidental. Conversations are still visible on the screens.
9: Excuse me, is this the contact for the travel agency in Paris? Is this the number of the translator in Norway?
5: Victims are often single businessmen or pensioners. They're slowly drawn into an investment opportunity, a fake cryptocurrency or trading platform that appears legitimate, says Jason Tower, from the United States Institute of Peace in Bangkok, who studies organized crime networks in Southeast Asia.
10: Yeah, so what you're seeing here is one of these fake trading platforms that the scammers are using to steal money from a global population. And you can kind of see the targets here. You've got, English-speaking countries. You've got Japan. You've got Korea, Chinese-speaking countries. There's Spain. There's Germany in there. So they're going for a real global population with these scams.
5: For Cambodia, there's a lot at stake. The country is trying to protect its reputation as a cultural tourism destination, and many citizens feel the kingdom has been taken hostage by criminal networks. The scam industry is vast, generating an estimated $40 to $50 billion a year across Cambodia, Myanmar, and Laos. The government of Prime Minister Hun Manet has pledged to dismantle it with an ambitious plan to remove scam operations within months.
11: The scam network, or we call the black economy, is destroying our honest economy. You know, it's put a bad reputation on Cambodia, distract tourism and investment. So this is the reason why we need to clean this out, so that the economic, real economic activities can be promoted.
5: Former scammer Agus, who prefers not to reveal his real name, says he's skeptical. He was freed during the recent crackdown, but doubts the industry will disappear.

0: appear anytime soon.
1: Actually, when the cracks down, the boss get a call from the officer, maybe from police or from the army. They call, they will have an operation. So the boss let us go. Just let us go, but don't give our passport, don't give our salary.
0: Agus says he knows many scammers who've simply relocated overnight and resumed their work elsewhere. Experts say it's a long road ahead for Cambodian authorities.
2: If the approach of Cambodia is simply, we're going to have a one-month campaign and this, you know, problem that developed over a period of a decade due to governance failures, due to mass corruption, and due to state-embedded criminality, there's no way that this is going to be effective. This is going to take, I think, a long-term period really of reform where the government deals with the corruption, deals with all of the underlying factors that enabled the scam industry to grow to that size and scale.
0: For Indonesian authorities, getting their nationals out of the country is currently the biggest challenge. Many have overstayed their Cambodian visas and now wait outside the embassy for documents allowing them to return home without facing heavy fines. Long lists show who may be able to board a flight. Another challenge is determining who's a victim and who knowingly took part in the scams, says Krisnachi Partadireja from the Indonesian embassy.
3: From our preliminary investigation, there is no indications that they are forced to work here or being the victim of the trafficking in persons. So there's indications that they knew that they're what kind of work they do here in Cambodia.
0: Ambassador Santo Darmo Sumarto recommends tighter travel controls, saying there's evidence that some Indonesians return to scam operations after being helped to return home.
4: How is it possible that somebody who has never worked in front of a computer before, somebody who doesn't speak a language other than Bahasa Indonesia or even a local dialect, how does somebody like that have in their heads that they could actually make a salary? So this is one of the things that we have to tackle. Somehow people believe that this is a highway towards getting rich.
0: Former scammer Agus confirms that the work can be picked up quickly and doesn't require any particular skills.
1: Even we cannot speak English very well, the China boss, they have one machine we call AI Master. They can do everything. Even you face not handsome, they can make you handsome. Even you're not beautiful, your face can be beautiful.
0: Salman and Noventry hope they'll soon get clearance from Cambodia to return home. They also know people who cooperated and made significant amounts of money in the industry.
5: Other people, it's very good with that. They're very expert and professional for scam people. They are fast learner. They reach a lot of money from them. They gonna be a leader, gonna be a consultant. They have a position.
0: Once they return to Jakarta, everyone here will be questioned. Although the criminal operations they joined weren't on Indonesian soil, they could still face legal consequences. Rohim is very worried about this.
6: We're asking for compassion. We were tortured, exhausted, and not even paid. If we return to Indonesia only to face legal charges, what does that mean for us? We just want to go home and be free. It's like escaping a cage to just end up in another one.
0: The Cambodian government says that in recent months, more than 210,000 foreign nationals have left the country and returned home. But observers say new recruits still continue to arrive at the capital's airport. Targeting low-level workers alone won't solve the problem. A coordinated international effort is required to dismantle the networks behind the system, says Jason Tower.
2: This is a new illicit market. It's a new modality of scamming that

0: has really only started to hit the whole of the globe over the past 3 to 4 years. And so I think that law enforcement is now starting to catch up, but I think we have to recognize that this is now a global network. It's based out of Southeast Asia primarily now, but its tentacles are there all across the globe.
1: Back at the shelter, Indonesians listen to a love song. In bitter irony, the lyrics speak of love that endures across distance. Familiar words for many here, words once used to build trust and ultimately to deceive.

0: November 2024, Syria's civil war came to an end after 13 long years. Longtime dictator Bashar al-Assad was forced to flee. The war was devastating. Hundreds of thousands lost their lives in fighting and massacres. And millions of Syrians fled abroad, including nearly 1 million to Germany. Today, relative calm has returned and many refugees are heading back. But rebuilding is difficult, especially for children who often feel little connection to their parents' homeland.
1: They're on their way to school. Ali Alwan hopes to enroll his daughters, Mariam and Safiye. A few weeks ago, after 10 years in eastern Germany, the family returned to Khan Shaykhun in northwestern Syria. But things aren't going as planned. Ali has all the paperwork, but the administrator tells him if the girls can't write in Arabic, they can't attend the school. But aren't there supposed to be literacy classes here? They can't write a single word in Arabic. They can't even read it. I heard there's a class for children coming back from Turkey and Germany. It's chaotic, and far too many children are crowded into the small school. Mariam and Safiye feel out of place here. We don't want to go here. We don't want to go here. Their father agrees. A few streets away, they try again, hoping for better luck. This school was just renovated. Classes are supposed to start here in just a few days. There are no chairs. There's nothing here. In Germany, we had a blackboard and chairs. But at least it's less chaotic, and the girls will probably be able to enroll here. Everything's fine. Germany is much better, but it's okay here too. Damascus. After 10 years apart, the extended family is finally together again. Unlike Ali's family, the Al-Hassans still live in Germany. The family was separated by war. This is their first visit back to Syria. Their grandmother fled to Turkey. Ghazal was just 9 when the family moved to Germany. This is still our homeland, and we missed it a lot, even though it looks very different here now. We're hoping for the best for Syria. I think it's also our responsibility to help rebuild it. For her mother, Yasmin, rebuilding also means facing a painful past. 4 of her brothers were members of the opposition and were murdered under Assad. Anyone who stood against the regime was eliminated. But now, at least, we also feel some relief. Relief that they didn't die in vain, that in the end, the Assad regime was overthrown. It's an emotional visit for the Al-Hassan family. For now, though, Germany is still their home. Ali Alwan was also arrested by the Assad regime, but managed to escape. For him, returning home means everything. My city, Khan Shaykhun.
2: That is good.
1: But after more than 2 weeks here,

the children don't share their father's enthusiasm. Mariam and Safia are exploring the neighborhood. There are no playgrounds. The city was badly damaged during the war. Back in Germany, we asked our mother if it was really as destroyed as people said, and they said no. They said no. We thought it would be like Germany here. The scars of the Assad regime are everywhere, in the cities and the people. Yasmin Al-Mashan helped found the organization Caesar Families. They estimate that about 300,000 people disappeared under the Assad regime. Many families later recognized their relatives in photos smuggled out by a military photographer codenamed Caesar. This photo is how Lubna Al-Masri learned her husband had been killed. Now she wants answers from the new government. We want to know how our family died. Where are their graves? And we want the people who are responsible for this to be held accountable. We can't just pretend it didn't happen. Lina Shamut's entire family spent time in prison. Her son Sayer, seen here in one of the Caesar photos, was killed by the Assad regime. Now she can finally speak openly about her grief and anger. Her husband shows us a photo of a military officer who executed many innocent people, a man who even now is still walking free. The Shabia, Assad's thugs, are still free. So in the end, they won twice. And we've been punished twice. Back then, we suffered injustice. And now, no one's paying attention to us. Yasmin, who's also a member of a commission for transitional justice, asks for patience with the new government. We have a long road ahead of us. After what happened in Syria, we need to completely overhaul our laws and legal system. Building a system of transitional justice will be very complicated. Yasmin plans to continue her work from Germany, traveling back and forth between the two countries. Ali Alwan is determined to rebuild his life here. He's thinking about opening a bicycle repair shop. Right now, though, he has to buy cushions for the new apartment and check on the construction work. 10 more days and my door and windows will be finished. Part of their house is still missing doors and windows. Their old home was destroyed. They don't have much furniture yet. The family received about 1,500 euros per person from the German government to return. In exchange, they gave up their residency status and can't easily move back. The move has been especially hard on Faisal. Back in Germany, he loved to go fishing. I don't really know anything here. Life there was cool for me. Way better than here. Way, way better. I don't like it here. I feel trapped. I don't know. His mother, Majid, hopes the children will settle in and find their place here, maybe even attend university here someday. At the beginning, everything's hard, but I think it will be okay eventually. Starting over will take time. Back in Damascus, the Al-Hassan family pays a visit to the Umayyad Mosque. They'll be heading back to Germany soon. Ghazal and Abdullah will continue school in Germany so that they can later attend university. Their hometown, Deir ez-Zor in northeastern Syria, is almost completely destroyed. This is what's left of their house. For now, they say returning is impossible. But that might change in a year or two. We hope Syria will become a better place, without dictatorship, a place where everyone can live freely, where there's freedom of speech. Yasmin continues fighting to uncover the crimes of the regime. The family wants to help shape Syria's future. And maybe, Ghazal admits, Syria needs her more than Germany does, at least one day.

0: relaxation. That is what most people associate with Ayurveda. But it goes far beyond that. After centuries of staying in the background, Ayurveda is now entering the mainstream. Dr. Aishwarya Jayaram, an Ayurveda practitioner for 15 years, is witnessing this change closely. She works at Sanjeevanam, a hospital that brings traditional Ayurveda and modern healthcare together, and has become a key center for this shift.
1: It's a holistic thing. We see people as a whole person. We think about their body, their mind, their spirit, even spiritual also. We think about all these aspects. Ayurveda has multifaceted dimensions. Like, it is not just wellness. It is preventive, it is promotive, it is curative, and definitely rehabilitative also.
0: Ayurveda, meaning the science of life, is believed to be nearly 5,000 years old. Its foundation lies in balance between the mind, body, and spirit. And it relies on nature, medicinal plants, food, and lifestyle changes.
1: For the past 14 or 15 years, what I have seen is initially all these people were coming for relaxation, rejuvenation, wellness, retreat and all. But now what is happening is they're looking for cure. They understand or consider Ayurveda as their system of medicine, or the system of medicine they want to follow above the allopathic or the Western system of medicine.
0: Having a residential treatment center where thousands come every year seeking solutions to medical issues, presence of doctors with degrees in areas like neurology, ophthalmology and gynecology, and labs for formulations of medicines and therapeutic oils. A modern Ayurveda center encompasses this all. According to A.V. Anoop, the founder of Sanjeevanam, Ayurvedic products for personal care like shampoos, soaps, oils and creams have also gained immense popularity.
2: The Ayurveda products market in India presently valued at $10.5 billion, as per the records available through Government of India's certain publications. From these figures, I'm sure 15 to 20% growth annually will take place. So definitely it will reach more than $20 billion in another 3 or 4 years' time.
0: He says growth could be even faster if Ayurvedic medicines receive wider regulatory acceptance outside India.
2: The country which is receiving the product has to give clearance. Their licensing authorities should have a system to study this product and issue the approval. That is not available. That is lacking now. There is no licensing authority in those countries to approve the medicines.
0: He says this is where the government can help. Over the past decade, the government has promoted Ayurveda at full throttle, calling it India's soft power. It has set up a dedicated ministry and invested in research, educational institutions, infrastructure and international promotion. Wellness tourism is another aspect where Ayurveda is leading the charge. Emily Terrier is from France, and her deep research looking for treatment for her endometriosis brought her here.
3: In the Western medicine, basically, the vision is very limited. And when I read about endometriosis, it's also what you eat, it's your day-to-day pattern, it's a lot of things. So when I read about Ayurveda, it seemed very interesting to me and maybe a solution to help me with my condition, because it was very hard to function on a day-to-day basis.
0: Aishwarya says such cases reflect a larger global shift towards more holistic and long-term approaches to health, also evident by the fact that now many countries in the West too have Ayurvedic wellness centers.
1: And also we are seeing a lot of awareness in the young generation, particularly for a balanced life, a healthy pattern. I think they're looking for balance, and that journey is definitely taking them to Ayurveda along with yoga.
0: For her, this growing interest in Ayurveda reflects a broader change, where traditional practices are reaching wider audiences, bigger markets, and opening up to new economic possibilities.

0: will pay the price. After 4 years of war in Ukraine, the fighting continues. What will rebuilding the country cost? A price too high for anyone to bear? Made in Germany. In 30 minutes. Among a sea of signals,
1: there was one object that caught my attention.
2: This is the sort of phone call that every solar system astronomer wants to get.
3: The big mystery.
0: A traveler from far beyond our solar system.
4: Perhaps it is a spaceship.
0: Oumuamua, mysterious messenger from another star. In 75 minutes.
5: We are at war. It's a political war.
0: The nation once called a shining beacon of democracy is in turmoil.
6: These are bad people. These are people that want to destroy our country. We're not going to let it happen.
0: Professors are receiving death threats and leaving the U.S.
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0: What fuels the fervor of the MAGA enthusiasts?
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0: Jan Dündar and Trump's America. Democracy Under Attack starts May 23rd on DW.
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0: What's new? We'll tell you.
10: We are happy. We are happy that we are back home.
0: What's the story? We have it.
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0: What's it to you?
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13: This is DW News and these are our top stories. US President Donald Trump has departed for China to attend a high-stakes summit in Beijing. It is Trump's first trip to China since 2017. Trump is expected to discuss the Iran war with Chinese President Xi Jinping. Ahead of his trip, Trump insisted he does not need help from China on ending the war with Iran. UK Prime Minister Keir Starmer told members of his cabinet on Tuesday that he has no intention of resigning as calls grew louder within his Labour Party for him to step down. The British Prime Minister is coming under growing pressure following last week's devastating local election losses. More than 80 Labour MPs have publicly called for Starmer to resign, including four junior ministers who have resigned. The Pentagon says the cost of the war with Iran has climbed to nearly $29 billion. The new figure was revealed during a budget hearing on Capitol Hill. Defense Secretary Pete Hegseth was grilled over the cost of the Iran war during his testimony. This was Hegseth's last appearance before Congress to defend